0: Jesus of Nazareth. We will celebrate together the arrival of the King. And whatever comes, whatever challenges we face, God is faithful. His provision will take us through.
1: 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That's 855-577-2255. We're so glad you're here to listen. Today's program will complete the message we began yesterday. Here's Pastor Alan with part two of What is Ahead? Lightning.
0: Now, this list of events associated with Jesus' return, I've been working on this for more than one session. We are going to finish it. So buckle up. The first part you have in your notes is just a reiteration, a recapitulation of what we've already talked about. My best counsel for you is to let the Holy Spirit focus your attention on what He wants to show you. It's not so much about having a perfect chart. Let the Holy Spirit highlight what's most relevant for you in your journey and the season that you're walking through. Because your personal season, your life stage, there's so many things that add texture to this. It's more important than a chart. And I'm not opposed to order, but the resurrection of the dead and the judgment of true Christians, that's something that's between us and the return of the King. When the Lord returns, those who are dead in Christ will be raised to life again. Their physical bodies raised to life again. It's amazing to me. 1 Thessalonians 4 gives us a passage around that. And the rapture is the word that's often slipped in there. And there's some contrarians that will go, you know, say, well, the word rapture is not in the New Testament. Depends on the translation you read. There's some translations that don't use it, but the Greek word that is translated means a sudden snatching away, which is what the rapture describes. So the event is described whether the word is used or not. That at the return of Jesus, those who are alive when he returns will be caught up to meet him. And those who have died in Christ will be raised to life again. It's a wonderful homecoming. Amen. Between the King and his family.
2: Thank you, Lord.
0: And following the rapture is the judgment of believers. 2 Corinthians 5:10 says we must all appear before the judgment seat of Christ, that we can receive what is due us for the things done while we're in the body, good or bad. There's a different judgment. There's more than one judgment mentioned in the New Testament. And the way to identify the outcome of the judgment is to define the judgment seat, that point from which judgment is being issued. It's the difference in a chancery court and a federal court, different places of authority. And the judgment seat of Christ is the judgment of believers. It's not a judgment of heaven or hell. It's not a judgment of condemnation. It's an evaluation of your life. And whether what you've invested your efforts in your journey through time, we all have this little window that we get to live under the sun between our birth and the cessation of our earth suit. We get that little window of time, and the opportunity is to use it to serve the Lord. And what we're told in Scripture is that if we use it to serve the Lord, that what we have done with our lives will stand the test of God's judgment and go with us into eternity. If not, it'll be burned up in a moment. The description is that we'll be like someone saved, escaping through the flames. We ourselves will make it through, but nothing else. So be conscious of how you live. It's not that you earn your way to heaven. You give yourself to the Lord. There's a completely different scene at the Great White Throne Judgment. That is a judgment of destiny. That's where those that have chosen not to honor the Lord, they'll receive their judgment. Not something mean-spirited. They're being given what they've chosen. They're being granted what they have asked for. And then we're told there's a significant description of the Antichrist that steps into human history and the overthrow of the Antichrist and his forces. But we took a bit of time to talk about it in 1 John. It explains to us that there's a spirit of Antichrist in the earth. That there have been many antichrists, there have been multiple individuals across the span of human history that gave expression to this spirit of antichrist. Lenin, Stalin, Hitler,

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3: The choice that's available to humanity is that we can serve Christ in righteousness and holiness and share in his kingdom. If we reject that opportunity, we will most certainly serve the false Christ and all the horror of his kingdom. It's why we believe in evangelism. It's why we share our story. It's why we will pray for the people we work with and invite our neighbors and do our best to extend the kingdom of God, because there are two options to our futures. We will either serve Christ in his righteous, holy kingdom, or we will serve the Antichrist in its beastliness. All humanity will receive the most terrible lesson ever demonstrated on the earth: what it means to reject the Christ. Revelation 19 gives us a scenario, we've already looked at it, of the ultimate defeat of the Antichrist. And only Jesus will do that. Jesus is coming back, because in his absence, the spirit of Antichrist would have overcome faith in the earth. Jesus comes back to establish his kingdom. The return of the king will not feel like an intrusion. You're not going to think, oh, bummer, I had plans for next week. The return of the king will be the only possibility of a future. Amen. And he will come in power, in glory, with all of his angels and the glory of God. The book of Revelation is this grand scenario of these two characters in opposition to one another. The lamb and the beast. The lamb occurs 28 times in the book of Revelation. The beast occurs 33 times in reference to the Antichrist. It's this ultimate end time conflict between those two. The book of Revelation describes the mark of the beast. You've got it. It's Revelation 13. It said he forced everyone, small and great, rich and poor, free and slave, to receive a mark on his right hand or on his forehead, so that no one could buy or sell unless he had the mark. A physical mark. I believe it. I take it in a literal way. I think there will be a physical mark. You know, I remember hearing those verses read when I was much younger, a child, and they seemed kind of fanciful to me. It didn't seem probable to me. I didn't know a logical way that could happen. You know, the characteristics involved in that kind of a conversation would require a global economy, a centralized monetary system, some sort of universal control. Those things don't require much imagination anymore. Things which seemed hardly possible seem very relevant to us today. The ability to track everyone. Almost all of us, I suspect, have had the experience of having a conversation with your phone present, and the next time you fired your phone up, there were advertisements for something you were just talking about. Hello. We'll take the voice of our Siri when we're driving in our cars. Go to the next corner and turn left. You don't know which direction is northeast, west, or south. And you'll follow the voice of some unknown person. And then we complain about listening to the Spirit of God. The ability to track us, a global economy, a centralized money system, the ability to monitor communication or close markets, to be shut out of commerce. We saw that during COVID. I mean, we had places in the world, places in our own nation, where they could monitor your credit card. And if they didn't want you to travel, your credit card wouldn't be valued. Those things are ahead of us. I don't think we have to be frightened. I get questions. Part of what's prompted the series for me was I got a series of frightened questions from people from a broad set of places. Folks, God has a great reputation of taking care of his people. Amen. When God led the slaves of Egypt out of Egyptian slavery in 400 years of bondage, he gave them the plunder, the gold and silver of the Egyptians, but there wasn't a Costco in the Sinai. It's a fascinating question to me, and I haven't figured out exactly what I want to do with it yet, but when do you suppose Moses knew there would be manna? Scholars argue a bit about how many people left, but let's just say there was 500,000 people with Moses. Let's say it's the population of our county. And he led them deliberately away from the road where there would have been some supplies into the wilderness where there was nothing. When do you suppose

0: He knew there would be manna. I'll tell you what he did know, there would be panic. Because 3 days after the Red Sea, when the water wasn't good to drink, they wanted to kill him. When did he know there would be manna? I don't know. It's not a trick question. He led those people on a path where the only possibility of survival was God's provision and intervention. Amen. Don't panic. He'll take care of us. Amen. He'll take care of us. Hasn't he taken care of you? So, well, there have been difficult days. Well, he is faithful. Don't take the mark. Back to the conversation we've been having a bit. We had it. I started on the weekend. Do the right thing, even if there's a consequence. We have been capitulating to evil for too long. We have been surrendering for too long. If you cultivate that mindset and you let it get entrenched in your heart, you will move beyond the ability of redemption. Practice doing what you know to be right. Honor the truth.
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2: 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Some of my favorite verses that Paul wrote, a bit of devotional time, and then some place to journal. The goal is to be changed. We want to be transformed by the Word of God and not just informed by it. Saul of Tarsus, a hero of mine, I got to know him as the Apostle Paul, an unrelenting advocate for Jesus in the face of unyielding persecution. Folks, that sounds like the world we live in. Lessons from Paul, it'll help you and I be overcomers, triumphant in this season in the earth. You'll enjoy the book.
1: 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That's 855-577-2255. Now, let's get back to Pastor Allen to wrap up part two of his message called What is Ahead? Lightning.
0: There's a third component between where we are and the end of this age, and that's Israel coming back into the center of history. As we approach the culmination of this age, Israel will return to the center of history for the climax of this age. I'm quite confident that's the reason we've seen this crazy spike in anti-Semitism, hatred of the Jewish people. It's illogical. It's irrational. It's being disseminated. It's like rat poison. People saying, I'm just asking questions. No, you're not. You're doing your best to deconstruct confidence in the Word of God. Romans 11, in verse 25. This is written to Gentile believers, to non-Jewish believers. I don't want you to be ignorant of this mystery, brothers, so that you may not be conceited. Israel has experienced a hardening in part until the full number of the Gentiles has come in. And so all Israel will be saved. As it is written, the deliverer will come from Zion and he'll turn godlessness away from Jacob. And this is my covenant with them when I will take away their sins. Paul's writing, a rabbi, a Pharisee of the Pharisees. Excuse me. And he said that the Jewish people will experience a hardening in part until, it's not forever. There's a timeline on it. I don't have time to unpack that fully, but there's a great harvest ahead of us. Millions will be coming into the kingdom of God. When he says all Israel will be saved, I don't believe that to mean all Israel that's alive now. Look at Romans chapter 9 and verse 27. Isaiah cries out concerning Israel. And the previous passage was Romans 11. This is Romans 9. Consistent author, so it's a consistent thought. Though the number of the Israelites will be like the sand by the sea, only the remnant will be saved, for the Lord will carry out his sentence on earth with speed and finality. The remnant is those that God has known and chosen for himself. But the Jewish people will come back to the center. The attention of the earth will be turned to the city of Jerusalem. It'll be the focus at those the climactic scenes at the end of the age. Well, then number four, Jesus will come and he'll judge the Gentile nations. We've seen the judgment of God upon the Jewish people. We've celebrated it. We've danced about it. We've mocked them for it. But now we're going to see the judgment of God upon the Gentile nations. We've been very ready amongst those of us in the Christian community to say that the Jewish people rejected Jesus. What do you think will be said of the Gentile nations who for 2,000 years have had the opportunity to choose Jesus as Lord? We have gleefully talked about those people that stood in the streets of Jerusalem and said, crucify him. What have we said about Jesus? What have we said about him in our lifetimes in the streets where we live? What have we said about him in our lifetimes in our schools and the halls of government? What have we said about his righteous decrees in our lifetimes? It should cause every one of us to be a bit sober. Joel chapter 3 and verse 1, in those days and at that time. It's very much a timing passage. You know, the prophetic scriptures often give us, the way in my imagination I think of them is they're photographs almost like a Polaroid. You get a Polaroid, but they're not all arranged chronologically and they're not sequential. So understanding what that scene is and when it's to be, where it's to be placed in the unfolding purposes. And Joel is giving us a bit of a chronological clue. In those days and at that time, when I restore the fortunes of Judah and Jerusalem, when Jerusalem is restored, for 2,000 years the Jewish people were scattered to the nations of the world. For 2,000 years there was no Jewish homeland. I have Israeli friends today, many who serve or have served in the Israeli Defense Forces, whose parents were Holocaust survivors, and there was a great gulf between that generation. Those who survived the Holocaust and their children who became Israeli citizens, their children don't understand. There's a great deal that's unspoken. The Holocaust survivors have very little to say about it. One of my friends became a colonel in the IDF, and he said when he was given his officer's commission, his father wept. And he thought his father was weeping out of some sort of displeasure. And it led to a difficult conversation. But he said, you don't know what it's like when the enemies are coming to your home and taking your children or your family, and there's nothing you can do. When there's no recourse and there's no weapons. He said, we never imagined that there could be an Israeli army. We've witnessed something that seemed impossible, the restoration of the nation of Israel and the Jewish people coming from more than 200 nations. When the day the modern state of Israel was declared, it's the anniversary of that's just in front of us. The day that that nation was recognized by the UN, five surrounding Arab nations declared war on that fledgling government with no standing army. They had nothing. And the British, who had withdrawn from the area, gave all of their fortified positions to those Arab nations. And only through the supernatural intervention of God did tiny Israel survive that initial war. And they have survived through the intervening decades. So we have a bit of a little window into the timing. Joel says, when I restore the fortunes of Judah and Jerusalem, I will gather all nations and bring them down to the valley of Jehoshaphat. And there I'll enter into judgment against them concerning my inheritance, my people Israel. God's going to judge the Gentile nations for how they've treated the Jewish people. For they scattered my people among the nations, and they divided up my land. It strikes me that all these hundreds of years after Joel wrote that, we're still arguing over how we divide up that land. They cast lots for my people, and they traded boys for prostitutes, and they sold girls for wine that they might drink. I'm confident that God will judge the nations on the basis of how they've treated the Jewish people. I would encourage you to be in urgent prayer that our nation will not align itself against Israel and the Jewish people. Amen. That doesn't mean everything the Israeli government does is right and should be supported. I'm not saying that at all. They make ungodly, wicked policies just like our government does. I still pray for our nation. I still intercede for our nation. I still believe our nation has a Christian heritage in spite of some of the most ungodly policies in our history and in our present. We're still killing 3,000 babies a day. As horrific as slavery is, and it's a stain on our national history, I believe the way we have embraced abortion will be a far graver stain when the story is finally told. So I'm not suggesting that there's some kind of naive, slavish endorsement of everything the Israeli government puts forward as a policy, by any means. But I'm telling you, our prayers for the Jewish people and the purposes of God for that nation need to be a part of our spiritual journey. The principle that I've learned, and I think it's true, is that God blesses the Jews directly, but God blesses the Gentiles through the Jews. Conversely, God judges the Gentiles directly, but God has chosen to judge the Jewish people through the Gentiles. We have the judgment of God before us, folks. We shouldn't be arrogant towards the Jewish people. Look at Matthew 25. I think I understand Matthew 25 to be the Joel chapter 3 of the New Testament. When the Son of Man comes in all of his glory and all the angels with him, he'll sit on his throne in heavenly glory, and all the nations will be gathered before him. Isn't that what Joel talked about? And he'll separate people one from another as a shepherd separates the sheep from the goats. He'll put the sheep on his right and the goats on his left. And the king will say to those on his right, come, those of you who are blessed by my Father, take your inheritance, the kingdom prepared for you since the creation of the world. And the last piece of this, I told you I was going to get through. Christ will establish his kingdom on earth. Folks, we're not going to spend eternity in heaven. Jesus is coming back to earth to rule and to reign. What did he teach us to pray? Remember when the disciples asked Jesus to teach them to pray, just as John had taught his disciples? He said, pray this way, your kingdom come, your will be done on earth as it is in heaven. Look at Isaiah 24. The earth is broken up. The earth is split asunder. The earth is thoroughly shaken. The earth reels like a drunkard, sways like a hut in the wind. So heavy upon it is the guilt of its rebellion that it fails, never to rise again. In that day, the Lord will punish the powers of the heavens above. I believe those are spiritual powers, principalities and powers. And the kings on the earth below. Those are earthly rulers. They'll be herded together like prisoners bound in a dungeon. They'll be shut up in prison and punished after many days. The moon will be abashed and the sun ashamed, for the Lord Almighty will reign on Mount Zion and in Jerusalem and before its elders gloriously. It's fascinating. The glory of the Lord will be made evident through Jesus. And the glory of the Lord will be so bright that the sun and the moon will be ashamed at the paltry nature of the light they were able to emit or reflect. The glory of our Lord. Don't apologize because you bear the name of Jesus. Don't be reluctant. It's the greatest honor of your life. The greatest privilege of your existence is to be identified with him. Treat it that way. It's more precious than any organization you can join or any group you could be a part of or any award you might be received or all of the things that we tend to think define our personalities. I want to lead with, I belong to Jesus of Nazareth. We will celebrate together the arrival of the King, and whatever comes, whatever challenges we face, God is faithful. His provision will take us through. Amen.
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3: 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Hey there, I'm Katie Evans, and when I say physical media, I mean like DVDs, CDs, books, as opposed to, you know, streaming movies or having them downloaded on your devices. You know, same thing with music, and then books, you know, digital books. Now, don't get me wrong, I've got a Kindle. I listen to streaming music. I will stream movies. But there was a time when I was moving out of my parents' house for the first time, and I had to downsize on my physical media collection. But now that I've got my own space, I can do with it as I want. I'm getting back into collecting that physical media as well. The one thing I don't keep as much of is books. Now, I will keep my favorite books or books that have really made an impact on me. But if I get a book, I will a lot of times donate it or give it, put it in a little free library or just use a regular library. But I just have been getting more and more into physical media. Yes, it takes up space, but hey, the internet goes out. Well, I've got my music, I've got my movies, I've got my books, everything right in the palm of my hand.
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8: Some people continue to sin because they believe they're getting away with it. Others, because they believe God can't possibly forgive them. Today, on Turning Point, Dr. David Jeremiah explains that while these beliefs might be common, they hold no water based on the promises in God's Word. 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
9: If you have ever done something that you knew was wrong and knew that you needed to be forgiven by somebody who was hurt by what you did, you know the pain of unforgiveness. And a lot of times when we refuse to forgive someone, we think we're hurting them, and often we're just hurting ourselves. Here in this story of David is a wonderful exposition of what true forgiveness is all about. Here we learn the pain of unforgiven sin, and here we learn the joy that comes when sin is forgiven. From two Psalms, Psalm 32 and 51, putting those two together in the life of David. We'll get to that in just a moment, but did you know this series we're doing right now is called God, I Need Some Answers? And we have a wonderful study guide that has all the detailed outlines and answers to these questions. And we also have a set of CDs with all of the audio teaching that you can have. This is a great study for small groups. If you don't have a curriculum ready for your next study, you might want to talk about, God, I need some answers. I promise you the questions that are in this series are questions in the hearts of many of the people who are in your study, and you will have a great time exploring the answers from the book of Psalms and from other scriptures as well. Take advantage of this opportunity and use these resources as you share your own faith and as you share the Word of God. Well, here we are with How Can I Be Truly Forgiven? Part 2, Psalm 32 and 51, and the life of David.
10: God sent the prophet to David. David didn't ask for him. God sent him to David because the prophet was to have a very important ministry in David's life. He was to help David face up to what he had done. And I don't know this for sure, but if I have to give you my guess as to what David's feeling at this moment when Nathan says, "Thou art the man," along with the overwhelming anguish of knowing now that he has been found out, I have to believe that David also feels a sense of incredible relief. Finally, it's out. If David had pushed Nathan away, David had the power to take Nathan's life if he chose. He could have made him another casualty. But David heard the voice of God, and it was the first step back. And I want you to note that, because the next thing that happened after the confrontation was a confession. And the confession is written for us in David's journal. For the superscription over Psalm 51 in my Bible says this: to the chief musician, a psalm of David when Nathan the prophet went to him after he had gone in to Bathsheba. And he pens for us in Psalm 51 his own words as he comes back to God. Let me tell you two things about David's confession. First of all, it was genuine. It was genuine. You say, "Well, Pastor Jeremiah, isn't all confession genuine?" Not really. I read about a guy who wrote to the Bureau of Internal Revenue, and the letter said, "I haven't been able to sleep because last year when I filed my income tax report, I deliberately misrepresented my income. I'm enclosing a check for $150, and if I still can't sleep, I'll send you the rest." Now, that's the way a lot of people confess. Do you know folks like that? Confession for a lot of folks is just telling people what you discover they already know. In fact, in our schools, and I can say this from the high school, junior high, all the way through the college, one of the things we learn when we deal with the problems young people face is that a lot of times kids will come clean when they know you already know what they did. But they won't tell you any more than they think you know. So sometimes you think you got this whole deal wrapped up, and after it's all over, you found out they didn't come clean at all. There's a whole bunch of more stuff you should have known. Confession can be dishonest and ungenuine. Did you know that? But I want to tell you something. When David confessed, his confession was genuine. You say, "How do you know that?" Look into the Bible with me and notice what he said about what he did. Verse 1, he calls it transgression, which is rebellion. Verse 2, he calls it iniquity, which is perversion, distortion, acting unjustly, dealing crookedly. Verse 2, he calls it sin, which means to miss the mark. In verse 4, he calls it evil, which is a vile thing which deserves condemnation. The Hebrew words are much more graphic than our words. What David said was, "God, I want to tell you that I know what I did, and what I did was really bad." There was no candy coating of his transgression. If you go back in Psalm 32 and verse 5, you see what David said about this prayer after he had written it. He says, "I acknowledged my sin to you, and my iniquity I have not hidden. I said, I will confess my transgression to the Lord, and you forgave the iniquity of my sin." In Psalm 51:17, we're told that the Lord honors a broken and a contrite heart. His confession was genuine. He recognized that what he did was wrong. One of the things that keeps many of us from ever knowing renewed joy and in fellowship with God, knowing what it means to have the burden lifted, is we're always trying to make our sin look better. We're always trying to put it in better terms. We're always trying to couch it in ways so that we don't feel so badly about it. The only way you can ever get any relief from sin is to confess. And you know what the word means? Amalageo in the Greek language means to say the same thing. It's to look at your sin and to say the same thing about it that God would say. To acknowledge you're wrong. You say, "Well, Pastor Jeremiah, that's so painful and that's so hard." But it's the only way back. It's where you start, through genuine confession. Notice, secondly, it was not only genuine, it was God-centered. David said, "Against thee, God, and thee only have I sinned." Now, it's not that he does not understand that others have been affected. David hasn't suddenly lost his knowledge of what happened. He knows Bathsheba has been hurt in this, her purity taken away. He knows that Uriah is in the ground, dead because of what happened. He realizes that Joab has been complicated in his own integrity because of what he has done. He knows what's happened to him, but David said, "Lord, it's against you and you only that I have sinned." David now sees that ultimately his sin is an insult and an injury to God. It is God's love that has been wounded. It is the God of grace against whom he has sinned. And when a person takes that attitude, that God's forgiveness is reckoned by his grace and his mercy, and that sin is a sin against God, first of all, he has taken a major step on his way back. Unfortunately, our concept of the holiness of God has been so eroded through our easy believism in this day that people almost feel like that's the secondary problem. In fact, let me ask you this question. You do something big time and it involves other people, and I give you the option today. Either confess it to the person you did it to or confess it to God. Which would you take? Easy. Confess it to God. I mean, you can do that in a quiet little prayer and nobody knows. But if you understood who God was, you wouldn't feel that way. You say, what are you talking about? What I'm talking about is we are all into worship, and thank God that we are. I love to worship. But sometimes if we're not careful, we can get so caught up in the mechanics of worship that we forget who it is that we're worshiping. Who God is. His attributes, his love, his faithfulness, his goodness, his holiness, his righteousness. The worship is secondary to the object of our worship, and David understood that. So when he confessed, he said, Lord, I know that this is basically an offense against you. Well, when he confessed, something great happened, and let me hold out this hope for all of us today. Nothing we have ever done. David, he did the biggies. Adultery, murder, cover up. And yet I want to tell you something. David took the route back. His conviction promoted a confrontation which brought out of him a confession. And now we're going to see the cleansing that takes place in his life. The same intensity of words that David uses to talk about his sin, he now uses to describe the forgiveness. And I want you to notice these as you look at Psalm 51. He says, first of all, that he wants his sin to be blotted out. He sees his sin as a record against him in the archives of heaven, and he says, oh God, blot it out. Just take a pen. And, you know, sometimes when I'm working on a manuscript or something, I'll get one of these big markers, you know, these big black markers. They make huge black marks. And if you want to take out a whole sentence, you just take that black marker and you just go across like this. You don't have to do it twice. It wipes out a whole sentence. David said, God, what I want you to do is this. I want you to take your marker and blot my sin out of the archives of heaven. Then he said, God, I want you to wash away my sin. He sees his sin as a stain upon his soul. He says, God, take your precious blood and just wash all this sin away. And then he says, Lord, I want you to cleanse me, verse 2. And the technical term that he uses in verse 2 is the term for the cleansing of a leper. And it's the term that was used to declare that a leper had been cleansed. He said, God, take away the leprosy of my soul. And then notice down in verse 7, this is an incredible insight from the scripture. He prays that he would be purged with hyssop. Do you know what that was? A purging with hyssop was what a Jewish person had to do after he came in contact with a dead body. It was an Old Testament ritual that was prescribed in the law. The Jews had an intense abhorrence to death, and the law provided that after you had come in contact with a dead body, you had to go through this process. You had to go through this ritual cleaning, the purging with hyssop. And David said, God, I've come in contact with a dead body. I'm the cause of that death. And I believe that he was talking about Uriah. And he said, God, please wash me clean. And then in that phrase, he employs a verb that's formed from the word sin. And if we used it in our language, look down at it, it would say, purge me with hyssop and I shall be clean. Wash me and I shall be whiter than snow. And when he says that, he uses his term. He says, purge me with hyssop and I shall be unsinned. He said, God, unsin me. I never thought of that phrase before. I don't think that's the way we talk today, but boy, is it graphic. Oh, God, unsin me. Anybody ever feel like that? Just unsin me, Lord. Purge me and cleanse me and take away my sin. So no wonder David said in Psalm 32:1, blessed is the man, happy is the man who goes through this process. David looks back on it and he makes this judgment in Psalm 32. He says, I've been through this. I've been through the sin. I've been through the overwhelming anguish in my soul. I've had somebody come and tell me I'm the one. And I've had to come and ask you to forgive me. And you've taken my sin away. You've blotted it out. You've washed it clean. You've unsinned me, God. And I want to tell you I'm on the other side of it now. And oh, how blessed is the man who has been forgiven. And all God's people said amen. If you've been forgiven, you know what David's talking about. He had the answer to his prayer. God did indeed restore unto him the joy of his salvation. And I want to just tell you today, my friends, that the great good news of the gospel is we have a forgiving God. And that when we come clean with God, when we come to him and open our hearts up to him and tell him what's happened in our heart, God does hear us and he forgives us. And the word of God is replete with references to the forgiveness of God. Psalm 86:5 says, for you, Lord, are good and ready to forgive and abundant in mercy to all those who call upon you. Psalm 103 says, for as the heavens are high above the earth, so great is his mercy toward those who fear him. As far as the east is from the west, so far has he removed our transgressions from us. Oh, I could give you dozens of other verses that just continually say, God forgives. God forgives. And he will forgive you. He's just waiting for you to come and ask him. Now, I wish there was some way I could make this clearer to you, because the sense of sin is so great that if we don't have a comparable sense of the awesome forgiveness of God, we can leave burdened down. But you don't have to do that. I read about a nun who went to a bishop for confession. And one day the nun told this bishop that Christ had revealed himself to her in person. And the bishop, understandably doubtful, said to her, well, I have some instructions for you. The next time Christ appears to you, I want you to ask him about the sins of the archbishop. And the nun said, of course, I'll be happy to. So the next time, in a period of confession, the bishop said to the nun, well, did you ask Christ about the sins of the archbishop? And she said, yes, I did, Father. And he replied, what did he say? The nun answered, he said, I've forgotten them. And he has. That's the good news of forgiveness. He puts them behind his back as far as the east is from the west. He buries them in the deepest sea, and he forgets what he forgives. And yet there's a postscript. And if I'm going to be an honest pastor and an honest teacher, I need to tell you the postscript. The Lord will not erase history. And sometimes there are things which are set in motion while we are out of fellowship with God that are a matter of cause and effect, and we have to reap what we sow. Even when we have been restored to fellowship out of the forgiveness process, sometimes we have to pay the piper. Catherine Power, in the U.S. News and World Report story about her, there was this little paragraph. After all these years, it's hard to know whom to feel the most sympathy for. The children who lost a father, the family who lost a daughter, the young woman who lost her way in the tumult of the 60s. And there are others suffering now. Her husband, who she met while she was running, with a wife who is now in jail. The son that was born to her while she was a fugitive, now without his mother. Even with the best intention, said the article, some things can never be made right. And that's the awesome picture that's real, isn't it? In fact, when David responded to Nathan and Nathan said to him, "Thou art the man," and David got angry, he said, "Whoever did that's going to die and he's going to restore fourfold." How could he possibly have known how prophetic he was? Because that's exactly what David did. He gave back fourfold. Let me tell you briefly what happened. The child that was conceived and born to Bathsheba died. Shortly after that, David's daughter Tamar was raped by his son. David didn't judge that, didn't take care of it. He should have stepped in as a father and said what needed to be said and taken judgment on his own son and punished him. But how could David do that? His credibility as a father had been shot. Third thing that happened was Absalom found out about Tamar, was so incensed at what had happened to her that he went and murdered Amnon. And then Absalom got caught up in a power struggle with his father, tried to start a coup in the kingdom, took half of David's people and left and had David forced out of the kingdom. And then later you see Absalom hanging from a tree by his hair and he's dead. And the most anguishing cry in the whole story of David is this father on the news of his son Absalom. And you just can hear the weeping in his voice as you read it in the pages of the scripture. "Oh, Absalom, my son, Absalom, my son." So, there are consequences. And you know, friends, I wish I didn't have to say that. I wish there's some way I could just say, you know, if you just come back to God and he'll forgive you, and that's important, and it's good to have the guilt gone, but he doesn't just take his magic brush and take away everything that happened while you were walking away from him. You may not want to hear it, but if I'm going to be faithful to you as your pastor, you need to hear it. It's the truth. So there's two things that I think we need to say as we close our Bibles and as we think about that. And I just want you to listen to them carefully. There's two impossibilities that if we don't get these messages, we won't hear what God wants us to hear. The first impossibility is this, and listen up, especially young people and all of you who may be on the threshold of going down a road that you think you have carefully protected yourself from. Listen to me. Impossibility number one, it is impossible to get away with sin. You can't do it. The Bible says it this way, "Be sure your sin will find you out." Oh, you say, "Pastor Jeremiah, no one's ever going to know about this." Nobody. I mean, we've covered this up. I mean, there's only two of us that know. Well, if only one of you knows, that's enough. Catherine did her best to cover it up, and she managed for 23 years to keep it from everybody else. Even her husband didn't know at first. But she knew, and that's why it got out. You know, we have this idea today, this idea that God's a big grandfather up in the sky, kind of just pats us on the head. Listen, you can do what you want to do. As I've said to you before, you can get your kicks, but you got to take the kickbacks with them. Amen? So I just want to tell you, as faithfully as I can, don't think you're going to be the one who will get by with it, because you won't. You won't do it. Nobody ever does. But there's another impossibility that's good news, and I want you to listen up. You may have messed up. Who of us here can look at another and say, "I haven't ever had to come back and ask for the cleansing and the hyssop"? We all have. And you may have messed up, and maybe you're in the midst of it right now. Let me tell you the next impossibility. Yes, it's impossible to get away with sin, but it's also impossible to get away from the love of God. And you may think that because of what you've done, God doesn't love you anymore. Don't you think that? The very fact that he brought you here is an evidence that he loves you. And if you have gotten into a situation where you don't want anybody to know what you've done, and you say, "It's bad, Pastor," I want to tell you something. I don't care how bad it is. God loves you. And if you're one of his children, he will come after you. And he will keep after you. And he will come in every way he can to draw you back. You may have to feel some of the sting of what you've done before you open up and take note of it. But I want you to understand today that just as surely as you cannot get away with sin, you cannot get away from God's love. You cannot. He loves you with an everlasting love. Now, many of us as parents have not had to, on occasion, as I did once, take hold of a child by the shoulders and say, "I don't care what you're doing or what you think you're doing. But I want to tell you something, no matter what you do, I will never stop loving you. Never." And if I'm like that as a human father with my imperfections, I want to tell you that's the way God is. He will never stop loving you. You may be unlovable, but he will never stop loving you. I read a little thing that I want to share with you as we close. It's in a book by Ruth Harms Culkin. It's a little book called Lord, Don't You Love Me Anymore. And she tells a story kind of in a poetic way of a conversation she had with a little boy, 7-year-old boy. This is what she wrote. He is 7 years old, and he's my friend. His eyes are merry, and his hair is short, and his nose is covered with freckles. And on a cold, rainy day, we sat on the floor eating hot, buttered popcorn. The popcorn went down quickly, but the questions came out slowly. If I told a lie today, would God stop loving me? Well, no, of course not, David. Well, if I told 2 lies or 3, would he stop loving me then? No, but you'd be unhappy in your heart. Well, what if I punched Johnny in the nose and made his nose bleed real hard? Would God stop loving me then? No, but you better not try it. What if I threw a rock and broke your window? Would God stop loving me then? No, but you'd have to work to pay for it. What if I stepped on the snails and ate all your flowers? Would God stop loving me then? Not for a minute, David. Well, when would God ever stop loving me? David, not until there is no more earth and no more heaven and no more God. Then it's never going to happen no matter what. That's right, David. Even if it sometimes feels like it might, it's never going to happen no matter what. And that's the good news. God loves you. And the reason you have that hurt in your heart right now is because you're God's. And he doesn't want you out of fellowship with him. And you're never, ever going to have it back the way it should be until you come clean. And David's given you the formula, hasn't he? He's given you the plan. You can even borrow his prayer if you like. But whatever you do, my friend, don't go on living unforgiven. He waits for you with wide open arms, and he will accept you back if you'll come.
9: Amen. I'm often reminded of Jonah in the Old Testament, who failed God so miserably. And then the Bible says, and the word of the Lord came unto Jonah the second time. God gave him another chance to go and serve. And he was willing to do that to you. He's willing to do that for you. Whatever you've done, however far away you have fallen from him, God isn't finished with you. He wants to forgive you and help you get restored to meaningful living. He did that for David. Much of the good that we know about David took place after these things happened. And God is willing to help you as well. I hope you hear me and take advantage of his grace and his goodness. Well, tomorrow, a standalone message called Why Should I Be Thankful? On Friday, we're going to talk about why trouble overwhelms us sometimes. Again, a couple of Psalms with answers to these questions. Be sure to have a good day. Be sure to walk with the Lord. Thank you for listening. I'm David Jeremiah.
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3: 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Do you pickleball? Do you pickle? Hey, I'm Katie Evans, and it's, do you play pickleball, or is it, like, are you a pickleballer? I obviously have not played pickleball. I know there's probably going to be some new thing that's already hip that I don't know about, but I'm bringing it up because April is National Pickleball Month, and I have some friends who do it. One of my aunts, she's big into pickleball, has a lot of fun. My mom's gone a couple times. I think she's trying to get my dad into it. So it's like, great. If you are moving, if you are being active, do what feels good, what feels right, that is going to make you healthy and happy. I actually have some neighbors in the street next to us, and in the middle of the street, they will go out and in big chalk, they make a pickleball court. They pull out that pickleball net. I've seen them playing, but normally I'm walking the dog, so I'm like, I can't stop and play. But maybe sometime, maybe April is that time, because it is National Pickleball Month. So if you are a pickleballer, this is your month, and enjoy it.
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13: With SRN News, I'm Keith Peters in Washington. A federal judge has refused to postpone a trial next month for civil claims stemming from the 2024 collapse of Baltimore's Francis Scott Key Bridge. U.S. District Judge James Bredar ruled Wednesday that the trial will start on June 1st as scheduled, despite the objections of companies involved in the deadly disaster. Former Cuban President Raul Castro has been charged in a U.S. indictment with murder and other crimes for his alleged role in the downing of two civilian aircraft operated by Miami-based exiles in 1996 off the coast of the Caribbean island. Acting U.S. Attorney General Todd Blanche announced the indictment in Miami on Wednesday. On Wall Street, the Dow up by 645 points. More details at srnnews.com.
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15: God's Holy Spirit must be grieved, and God must be brokenhearted when he sees what's going on in the world today. This is the heart of God in this chapter. God looks down and he's grieved. His heart is broken. He can't believe when he created man for his purpose to worship God and how they had gone totally away from God. this generation that he's going to destroy in a minute.

0: 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Continuing our study of heaven, hell, and the spiritual realm, Raul will urge us to live wholeheartedly for God, not allowing the world's sin and twisted values to influence our pursuit of righteousness. Stay with us to consider the fallout of demonic affiliations and widespread rebellion in Noah's day. We'll get a reminder that God is all-knowing, and He calls us to obedience. Here's Raul Reese in Genesis chapter 6.
1: We want to look at the first fallen angels in the Bible. Now, you have to understand that we studying concerning Lucifer, and when he and his angels, one-third of the angels, got kicked out of heaven. Now, these angels, principalities, powers, and rulers of darkness, they're everywhere in the world. Everywhere. Oppressing, depressing, possessing, all these things. But there are angels in the time before the flood that they're in Tarsus tonight and they're in chains. Chained up for what they did. So what he does in the Old Testament, Moses writing the Pentateuch, he takes us back to the book of Genesis chapter 6, verse 1, as we open the scriptures. The first observation that I made here is that the population explosion, this is the first point. The population explosion, he begins in verse 1. Now it came to pass, when men began to multiply on the face of the earth, the daughters were born to them. So there was a population explosion going on. And these daughters were born unto them. And now you have to remember, this is the time where the world is extending and expanding their borders. And at the same time, it's a very crucial time because during this time, there's a guy by the name of Noah that was living in the world. His name is Rest in Hebrew. And before we see him in the Bible, here God begins to speak of the conditions of the world before God would bring his judgment upon the world. That he would judge the world. And the way he would judge the world would be through a flood. Where only 8 people in the world would be saved and almost 10 billion people drowned in the flood. The judgment of God. God started a whole new generation of people. Because it was so bad in the world that God said, you know what? I'm at the point that I am going to destroy the whole world. And he did it by a flood. The next time God destroys the earth is by fire. He's going to create a new heaven, a new earth. But as here now Moses is speaking to our hearts, he says the first thing that he saw was a population explosion. Verse 2. That the sons of God saw the daughters of men, that they were beautiful. And they took wives for themselves of all whom they chose. Notice that. Now the sons of God here, in the book of Ezekiel, Ezekiel is called, remember, the son of man. The sons of God here are angelic beings. They're angels. Not angels that were in heaven. These are angels that were kicked out of heaven. And we're dwelling on the earth. And these sons of God, notice what it says here. They went ahead and they married these beautiful women. They were on the earth. And when God saw that, he knew that the world was perverted. Angelic beings marrying human beings. Taking possession. And check this out. This is nothing, I mean, like you can't ever imagine. Verse 3. When God saw it, look what he says in verse 3. And the Lord said, my spirit shall not always strive with men forever. God was grieved. His Holy Spirit was grieved because of sin in the world. Think how God must feel today. It's really important that we understand that today, I mean, back in the 50s, 60s, when I went to high school, you never knew who was homosexual. Nobody would say it. And today there is no shame. They put it on TV, they make movies, it's on radio talk shows, and people don't care at the malls, they hold hands. Male with male, female with female. Lesbianism. And yet, why is it that people don't see it? And what gets to me is not the world. The world's totally perverted, corrupt. But it's when the church begins to become like the world. That people begin to want to be in the world and be in the church or be part of the kingdom of God. You can't be divided. And I think it's one

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3: Fallen Ones. He's talking about the demons having sex with these women, and these were their children. They were giants in the land. Imagine the product that came out from woman being, notice, having sex with an angel or a demon. Now somebody will say, well, I thought you said that angels were sexless. Yes, good angels. Jesus said that. These evil angels were cohabiting and having sex with the women. And the product of that, they produce a generation of demons and half men and half demon called giants, Nephilims. And that's why God had to bring judgment upon the earth. Think of all the pollution today that what's going on in the world with young people and other people concerning their sexual lives. The perversion. Men with men, women with women. Husband going out on his wife, or husband on his wife, or wife on her husband. Pornography in the homes of Christians. Perversion of the mind and the heart. And then how can people go to church after they've been watching those things or living that lifestyle and then worship God when God says to Isaiah the prophet in chapter 1, he says, you lift your hands up to me and your hands are full of love. Put down your hands, he says. Don't be a hypocrite. And that's not all the church. Sin is in the church. And the church, instead of going forwards, we're going backwards. And we can't sin still. We have to go forward. We have to repent. We have to return back to our first love. Our children need to be taught for the future because of what's coming ahead in the next 4 years or the next 8 years or the next 100 years. And that's why when God saw this world and what was going on in the relationship between the women and the sons of God, and then the product that when they had children, they were giants. And it's interesting here that he uses the word giant for Nephilims in the Hebrew. Fallen ones. Verse 5, the second point. The wickedness of the world again. Then the Lord saw that the wickedness of men was great in the earth. And that the intent and the thoughts of his heart was only evil continually. Does that sound like today? Sure it does. Notice what he says again. The thoughts of his heart was only evil continually. Not good. Evil. People love sin. And sin is fun only for a while. And then it comes to judgment. And then verse 6. And the Lord was sorry that he had made man on the earth, and he was grieved in his heart. It grieves the heart of God when he sees what's going on in the world. If that's the world, can you imagine how God feels when he looks at the church, his bride? That his bride is not faithful to him? That his bride is actually becoming adulterous by the things that we do, by the things that we hear? So important to understand that God has chosen us for himself, and he's a jealous God. He will not share you with anybody. So the Lord said, I will destroy man whom I have created from the face of the earth. Notice what he says there. And what the Lord is going to do in our present time is that the Lord is going to bring the Antichrist. And the Antichrist, for 7 years, he will bring the world into submission with Satan. And he will give a mark on people's right hand or forehead. Nobody will be able to buy or sell or go to school or work, do whatever you want to do. You can't unless you have the mark of the beast. And then after 7 years, Christ will come back. And he will judge. And every person that had the mark of the beast, he's going to judge them, take them, and cast them into the lake of fire. No mercy, no grace. He came in his love and grace and mercy the first time.

0: But the second time he's coming with his wrath and judgment. He's not playing games.
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0: And then look what he says again. So the Lord said, I will destroy man whom I created from the face of the earth, both man, beast, creeping things, birds of the air, for I am sorry that I have made them. God was grieved in his heart when he saw the condition of man. Now, if God sees everything and hears everything, can you imagine? He's omnipresent. He's everywhere at all times. You can't hide from God. So for me, it's something that I've always looked into my life. If God is my presence all the time, then how can I get away with anything? I can't. And if I do, guess what happens? Because I am a son or a daughter of God, you're going to get chastened by the Lord. And if you don't get chastened, then you're not a daughter and a son of God. That's why we have received the Holy Spirit in our hearts, in our lives. So that the Holy Spirit has come to convict the world of sin, righteousness, and of judgment. Of sin, because they don't believe in him. Of righteousness, by faith we receive Christ in our hearts. And of judgment, because the prince of this world, the devil, already has been judged. He's in a short leash. He's run out of time. And the more that he knows that he's running out of time, what's he going to do? He's going to try to get more people into hell. And in this generation, there are so many that are going to go to hell. Because of the knowledge, too much is given, much more will be required. Technology has gone beyond our intellect, man. It's amazing what we see, what we hear, and what we do. God will judge us one day. On your telephones, little kids, 7, 8 years old, watching pornography. What kind of a generation is that going to be? It's really important that we understand the days we're living in. These were horrible days. And the judgment of God was coming, as the judgment of God will come here too. But it's not my timing, it's God's timing. God's Holy Spirit must be grieved, and God must be brokenhearted when he sees what's going on in the world today. And this is the heart of God in this chapter. God looks down and he's grieved. His heart is broken. He can't believe when he created man for his purpose to worship God and how they've gone totally away from God, this generation that he's going to destroy in a minute. 120 years and the end will come. Look again, verse 7. And so the Lord said, I will destroy men whom I've created from the face of the earth. Both men, beasts, creeping things, birds of the air, for I am sorry that I have made them. Verse 8, but Noah, here's one guy, but Noah, his name means rest in the Hebrew, found grace in the eyes of the Lord. Did you notice that? Before the law was ever given, he found grace in the eyes of the Lord, unmerited favor. Noah, that's before Moses, and the law was given. Grace of God upon one man. And one man had three sons. And they had three wives. And then Noah had his own wife. So it was a total of 8 people. 8 people that God saw righteous in this earth. Look what he says again. Verse 9. He says, this is the genealogy of Noah. Noah was a just man. Notice this is characteristic. A complete man in his generation. And check this out. This is the most important thing. And Noah walked with God. He was in fellowship with God. Isn't that cool? In the midst of a corrupt world, there was one man that was walking with God. In fellowship with God. The world that he lived in never pulled him to the world. He made a decision. For me and my house, we're going to serve God. We're not going to compromise. We're not going to do what the rest of the world is doing. We are separating ourselves for the work of God and to fellowship with God and to do his will in whatever he wants me to do. And what was God's purpose and God's will for Noah? That Noah was going to build an ark. He and his sons. And that God would send a flood 40 days and 40 nights. It would rain. And the whole world would become covered with water. But Noah, his wife, and three sons and their wives would be spared from the flood. Why? Because of Noah's grace. And because Noah walked with God. And then verse 10. And Noah begot three sons, Shem, Ham, and Japhet. And the earth also, here again, and the earth also was corrupt before God. You know what the word corrupt means there? It's as an apple that is totally brown and it's rotten. You've seen apples like that. You throw them away. You don't eat them. You'll get sick. God was sick of this world. Like an apple that is rotten before God. Corrupt. And notice, and the earth was filled with violence. Verse 12. And so God looked down upon the earth. See, he looked down on the earth. And indeed it was corrupt. There's the word corrupt again. For all flesh had corrupted their way on the earth. All flesh except for Noah, his three sons, their three wives, and Mrs. Noah. Eight people. Eight, again, is the number of new beginnings. God would begin a whole new earth. A whole new generation. When Noah would come to the ark. Look what he says. Verse 12. And God looked upon the earth, and indeed he was corrupt, for all the flesh was corrupted in this way on the earth. And then notice the third observation here. The ark of safety. Verses 13 to 20. And God said to Noah. So now God speaks to Noah, the righteous man. The end of all flesh has come before me. Notice God says, I'm fed up. Noah, I'm going to destroy everybody on the earth except for you and your children and your wife and their wives. And this he says to him, the end of all flesh has come before me, for the earth is filled with violence through them. And behold, I will destroy them, notice, with the earth. I'm going to make everybody drown in the flood. They're all going to die except for you. Verse 14. This is his command now. Make an ark of gopher wood. Make rooms in the ark and cover its inside and outside with pitch. The word pitch here is in reference to covering the ark on the bottom so water would not seep in. But the word pitch also here is what Jesus Christ did with his blood. He covered us with his blood for our sins. The pitch, symbolic of the blood of Christ here. To cover the ark with pitch. And then check this out. Verse 15. And this is how you're going to make it. The length of the ark shall be 450 feet long. And then notice, and the width of it will be 150 feet. And the height of it, 45 feet long, and then three stories high, and it's going to be like a carrier ship, long. If you were to put in the ark right now, at this particular moment, you could actually put 522 railroad cars in the ark. 522. That's how big the ark was. Three story high. One door, remember, and one window. Jesus said what? I am the door to the sheepfold. And it's important that we understand that the way to heaven is very narrow, very straight, and very few people ever find it. So here God gives the dimensions to the ark. Noah, I want you to build a three story ark and long, and then one window. And you're going to open one door. And what I love about this is later on we can see when finally Noah built the ark. Remember what it says? And the Lord shut them in. He didn't close the door. God closed the door. The door to grace, God's long patience and long suffering was ended. He closed the door. And then what happened? The flood came. One of these days, the flood will come. God will judge. And he's going to judge righteously whatever he does. And the reason is because he is a righteous God. A righteous God that loves this world and he's not willing that any should perish, but all should come to repentance. So then he says, verse 20, of the birds after their kind, of animals after their kind, and every creeping thing on the earth after its kind, to every kind shall come with you to keep them alive. And you shall take for yourself of all the food that is eaten, and you shall gather it into yourself, and it shall be food for you and for them. So God tells them, this is what you're going to do. In order to survive 40 days and 40 nights, you're going to take these animals, and you're going to take this kind of food, and then you're going to be actually supplied for you so you can be taken care of, so that you'll never starve to death. God taking care of his people.
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0: Watch this, verse 22. And thus Noah did according to all that God commanded him to do. What is that? Obedience to the Word of God. Notice that. Obedience to what God said to do. I think of the people today in the world, in the church, that have children, they have grandchildren. Imagine if they don't see you sitting and reading your Bible and doing your devotions. Jesus said, we are the salt of the earth. We are a light on the hill, shining, notice, for people to see our lives. Then why is it that the church has become so far away from the heart of God? When we should be building the ark. Not a real ark, but we should what? Begin to wait for the coming of the Lord soon, and we need to be right with God, just like Noah. But imagine how sad it will be if your sons and your daughters or your husband or your wife or anybody else in your family is left behind for this time that is coming upon the earth, which is called the wrath of God.
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3: 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I like to collect what I call little guys. Hey there, I am Katie Evans, and it can be a little trinket, it could be a plant, it could just be a little tchotchke, but sometimes I just like getting little guys. I went to visit my grandparents in Kansas, and there was this cute shop in downtown Lawrence, and it had all handmade different artistic things. Some of them were pots and pans. There was jewelry. Well, maybe not pans, but I mean, like, you know, like clay pots and different kinds of ceramics. There was jewelry. And then, of course, there were what I call little guys. They were really cute. And I definitely had to buy one because when I was looking at then the sign, it was called Little Guys by the artist, and I got a cute little crab, nice ceramic. It's been glazed, so it's sitting in a pot on my windowsill in the kitchen, and it is just so adorable, so perfect. I know that minimalism was having a big moment, but I'm always one of those people. I like my stuff. I like my things. I like my little guys.
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10: And you know how, you know what I'm talking about if it's happened. 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What in the world am I thinking? Am I freaking out? Who am I? What is going on in my life? I actually want to do my enemy some good. I need my head examined. And the Lord is saying, that's me. Just do what I'm telling you to do.
9: 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I'm David Jay, thanking you for joining us today as we listen, learn, and are challenged by God's Word, the Bible. What do you do when heaven feels silent? When you've prayed, believed, even begged, and still nothing changes? When the person you love isn't healed? When the worst actually happens? When it feels like evil is winning? Where is God in all of that? 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You know, even the smallest of details can matter to God. And when we're faithful in the little things, He's faithful to trust us with the big things. You see, faith builds in us a strong and effective life that God can use. The way we live, our habits, our prayer life, even our attitudes help shape our character. When things get hard or inconvenient, we have a God that is interested in every aspect of our lives. So today, Pastor Jack teaches us that even when it's hard to see God in our situation, He is in it. When we get to know Him by getting into the details of who God is, we can trust that no matter what, He is always good. He's always right there. Now with his message called Disciplines of Detail, here's Pastor and Bible teacher Jack Hibbs.
10: God's in the good stuff not to be appreciated for the reasons that we seek appreciation, but God is in the good stuff because God is good. He's good. And people will say things like this, and we'll talk about it more in a moment, but God who is good, says the Bible, a person will come back and say, well, if God is good, how can there be bad? I don't understand that question. Honestly, I don't understand the question. You can't have bad without good. And by the way, if you've had a class on logic and debate, bad is once or was once good that's gone bad. If a person is a real weirdo, just a real strange weirdo, I'm talking weirdo. I'm talking about a person who's dangerous to the society. They'll kidnap somebody and they'll drive around the country with them and talk to them. And then it winds up, what happens? They wind up abusing them and maybe even killing them. Why does that happen? People will say, how can your Christian God exist when that happens? What is that? I don't understand your argument. The funny thing is, if I listen to what you're saying, you're actually upset with the God that you claim not to believe in for, in your opinion, not doing something about it. Your very criticism announces that you believe in the God and you think he should do better than what he's doing. When in reality, the whole Bible has built in the answer to that. A person who is out kidnapping and holding captive somebody and then winds up molesting them or killing them, where does that come from? It comes from good gone bad. Did you know that? They want to have a sense of a relationship with someone. Now you got to admit it's sick and wrong and dangerous and godless. But their desire is something that was good and it went bad. Good always has to be in existence before bad. It was very good in the Garden of Eden and then it went bad. Why? God did the good stuff and man comes along and does the bad stuff. But then somebody will say, well, then God made a bad man. No, God made a good man who chose to go bad. And therein is your dilemma. Doesn't have to be, but it is. No one in this universe appreciates anything that is pre-programmed when it comes to a relationship. You are a person of individual choosing. You have a sense of sovereignty. You can choose who you will love and who you will hate or who you will choose to be with or not be with. You hear what I'm saying? The Bible tells us that God is in the good. In Psalm 27:13, the Bible says, I would have lost heart unless I had believed that I would see the goodness of the Lord in the land of the living. It's the psalmist that says, God's good. That's what kept my feet on earth. And he wants us. Listen, yes, of course, God wants us to speak well of him. Not because he needs to hear that. It's because it is true. In the details. Listen, church. Are you speaking well of God in your life? Well, no. Well, it's because you're not focusing on the details of God. It's the small things. Is it not the details when Elijah's in the cave? And the thunder comes and the earthquake comes and the storm comes and all that stuff's going on. And Elijah says, well, I didn't find God and all that stuff. And then came the still, small, I like the substitute voice for this study, the still, small detail. Huh? It was the Lord. He always speaks gently. He's always speaking softly. And if you don't take the time to listen to his details, you'll miss him and you'll get caught up in religion. You'll get caught up into fanaticism. You'll get caught up in a mass movement of people all running in the same direction and they're all flying down the path. And God forbid somebody should stop and say, what are we doing? And yet God wants you to stop and say, what are we doing? The Bible says in James 1:17, every good and perfect gift is from God or is from above and comes down from the Father of lights with whom there is no variation or shadow of turning. Isn't that awesome? God's nature never changes. You can trust him. He is good and he's in the good stuff. All the good that happens in life. And I got to tell you, I confess, I'll be the first to tell you, I rarely, rarely thank God for all the good. We made it here tonight, people. And if you're hungry right now, you'll probably satisfy that after service. You won't starve to death. And if you're broke and you don't have a penny in your pocket, guess what? We're not going to let you go hungry. You have clothes on. There's a roof over your head. You're comfortable right now. Isn't God good? Last night, you guys, on my street, just my street, all the power went out. Was out for hours. And then it was out again this morning. And you know what you start learning? Neighbors are out there with candles and flashlights last night, you know. You know what you start learning? Wow. God, thank you for things like flashlights, candles. Isn't that amazing? And it's kind of fun because, you know, there's all the neighbors have their own, have their different thing. My one neighbor, he comes out, he's got he had his popcorn. He had just got done popping popcorn, and all the power goes out. He comes out, he's got his popcorn, and he loves fires. He loves a campfire. And he goes, "Let's have a campfire." And my other neighbor to the north of me, he runs out to his truck because he was in his garage watching a game, an Angel game. Runs out to his truck and turns on the engine so he can listen to the game. And he's in his robe listening to the game, the Angel game. And it's just funny how people respond. But listen, all those things, if it was expressed or not, they're thankful. They're thankful. And we're hardly thankful enough. I need to slow down and appreciate the details. Why? Because God's in those details and they're good. 2 Thessalonians 2:13 says, "But we are bound to give thanks to God always for you," Paul said to them, "brethren, beloved by the Lord, because," and he goes on, and I stopped right there though, because you fill in that because what? Because what? God is so good. We could write a book on that. In 1 Thessalonians 5:18, the Bible says, "In everything give thanks, for this is the will of God in Christ Jesus for you." Man, that right there is, look at that verse, 1 Thessalonians 5:18. We could go home right now. We could put that, if we stapled that onto our head and walked around, can you imagine? We'd walk around here, we see it, it's on everybody's head. Oh yeah, and everything give thanks. Man, that'd change. Give this to your kids tomorrow. Put it in their lunch. Put it in their lunch bag, if they even eat lunch bags like that anymore. Give it to your wife, your husband, your girlfriend, boyfriend. Give it. What a great thing that is. And everything give thanks. That'd change your life. Oh man, someone scratched my car. and everything give thanks. I know this personally, and it's great to be older now, and I've already gone through all that stuff. I remember buying my first new car when I was a kid, and I'd go to the South Coast Plaza and park a mile out in the parking lot so nobody would park next to it. Had to walk to the mall. As long as nobody parks next to the car. And then I took it to church. Okay, and at church, somebody drug a key across it at church. Let me tell you something. I came out of church, praise the Lord, man, hallelujah. What? I was in the flesh that fast. And you know what? When I calmed down, took a couple of weeks, when I calmed down, I felt the Lord. I've never heard God say, "Jack," but I felt him say, "That car is too important in your life." And he was right. What do you do with that? You're right. You're right. He's good. And you give thanks to him. Yeah, you know what? I didn't walk home from church. I drove home in the scratched car. But I had a car to drive home. And we get all crazy and weird about stuff. I thank God for this economic peril. It's all evaporating. We don't have nothing much left anymore. Praise the Lord. It's just anchored to our hearts anyway. It's messing us up. Guess what? Americans can live. Okay? That's if we focus on the details. God is good. And listen, he's in the bad stuff too. God's in the bad stuff. I always have to think of bad stuff. If you know God, is it really bad stuff? Feels bad, looks bad, smells bad. And if I didn't know God, it would be very bad. But I know God. He knows everything that's going on. So it ain't that bad. Many Christians today have a pagan view of God. We would never admit that, but we do. Because listen, when you're lightweight in faith, listen, thoughts like this go through your head. God can only be involved in the good stuff. He's not involved in the bad stuff. He's absent. He's nowhere. He can't be the, God's not involved in Iran. He's not involved in North Korea. He's not involved in what? He's the God of the whole earth. Oh my goodness, but wait. What do you have? You have some little fragile God? What kind of God is this you're worshiping? He knows all about the bad stuff. And he uses it. Listen, he doesn't create bad. Man creates bad. Satan creates bad. But God uses the bad to bring about good.
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10: 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Different cultures. Listen, test your God or your gods. When a calamity comes, how do you act? The God that you worship, what has this God or gods that you worship embossed upon your heart when calamity comes? And you'll see that in how a culture mourns and how a culture grieves. In our American culture, we've lost sight of God. And so now when people lose control, get hurt, get upset, get angry, they riot. Why? Because the Bible says, where there's no God in your mind, every man does that which is right in his own eyes. Our culture has removed God from the public place. So what do you expect? People, it's a double whammo. You remove God from the public square, and then you've been breeding your kids with the knowledge they're just animals from a primordial mud hole. They're just a big tadpole. And then we expect them to be civil. It's the biggest ridiculous contradiction in history. You cannot tell a kid that he's an evolutionary byproduct and expect him to clean up his room. No, I'm serious. Why should he? Who are you to tell him that? He's younger than you. He can run faster than you. He's going to start working out and playing sports, and he can beat you up soon. Yeah, really, it's the survival of the fittest, is it not? No, you have to act civil. Why should I act civil? I'm an animal. I've been hearing that for 13 years in school. 13. Did you count? Now when I go to college, I'm an animal. It's amazing to me. No, you're not an animal. Bambi's an animal. You are created in the image of God. Okay, that's why you have that struggle down deep inside. God's even in the bad stuff. Romans 8:38 says, Paul speaks to the church at Rome. He says, for I am persuaded that neither death nor life, nor angels, nor principalities, nor powers, nor things present, nor things to come, nor height, nor depth. Isn't this beautiful? Nor any other created thing. Man, fill that in. Shall be able to separate us from the love of God, which is in Christ Jesus, our Lord. Man, you can almost see him in our Lord. Boom. Booyah. Right? I mean, it's like, yes! You can hear all those Italians going, ah! It's amazing. He's on a roll there, man. He's just, nothing can separate us from God. That implies bad stuff. This guy was shipwrecked, left at sea, beaten. On Malta, remember he got bit by the snake? Just the snake comes out of the fire and he bites him. That enough right there would enough. That has freaked me out. Bitten by snakes, beat up. The Bible says he was attacked by false brethren. Stoned, not with drugs, with rocks. Stoned, left for dead. The Bible says he was left for dead. Paul gets back up, walks back into the same city that just stoned him with rocks. What would you have done? They killed you with rocks. Maybe he did die. I don't know. Gets back up. Oh, man. Goes back into town. My third point was, can you imagine? How do you stop a guy like that? To live as Christ, to die as gain. He was in the details. He's a man who lived in the details. He saw God in everything. in the good stuff, the bad stuff, in the ugly stuff. God's in the ugly stuff. When I talk about ugly, this is what I mean by ugly. I'm talking about the stuff that requires death to ourselves. This is something that no other religion on earth even pretends to believe in. Death to self. Hey, I'm not talking about strapping a bomb onto yourself. I'm not talking about jumping off some building. Death to self. Only the Christian understands that this is our God who in the details is in the ugly. I call it the ugly because you know what the ugly is? Maybe you won't appreciate it, but it's I like it. It's this way. Living the Christian life is the hardest thing on the planet to do. Maybe that's why Paul said, to live is Christ, to die is get me out of here. Why? Because we have a keen understanding, man, this is tough. There's people, I don't even understand how this works. You guys, you're looking at a guy who was raised by a Marine, who was raised to hate. And then Jesus comes into my life. And I remember freaking out over people I didn't like and was maybe this far from hating. And then I got Jesus in my heart. And you know what I'm talking about if it's happened to you. You know that when he puts love in your heart for some person in your life that you couldn't stand before, and you wind up having this bizarre internal impulse that you're wrestling with. What in the world am I thinking? Am I freaking out? Who am I? What is going on in my life? I actually want to do my enemy some good. I need my head examined. And the Lord is saying, that's me. Just do what I'm telling you to do. You take all the religions of the world tonight, and if you're an atheist this evening, which religion would you pick if you wanted to have a good, nice sleep tonight without worrying about who's sleeping next to you? You think about that for a minute. The guy next to you could hate you, but if he's a Christian, it's like, man, I have to love my enemies. That's the ugly. That's denying yourself daily, the Bible says, and taking up the cross and following him. Mark 8:34 says, when he had called the people unto himself with his disciples, he said to them, whoever desires to come after me, let him deny himself, take up his cross and follow me. What kind of a recruitment program is that? Isn't that amazing? Can you imagine Tony Robbins? Hey, this is Tony Robbins. Pick up your cross, deny yourself, follow me. I'm asking you to come and follow me with a life that you're going to surrender all your rights and you're going to live for the glory of God. And it's not about you, it's all about others. Jesus went on to say, whoever desires to save his life will lose it, but whoever loses his life for my sake and the gospel's will save it. He's not talking about dying. He's talking about dying every day. Not die once. You die once, it's over. To live is Christ. To die is gain. As a Christian, listen, it's easier. You guys, truly, truly easier. If tonight we were to die and go see Jesus, that would be easier than if the Lord said tonight, hey, all you guys at Calvary, I know you love me. Hang in there because I'm not coming back for 30 more years. What? Tell me what's easier, to die for Jesus tonight or to live faithful for the next 30 years? It's easier to die for him tonight. You can only die so long. The ugly stuff in life is stuff like this. It's when it's hard to see God in the situation. That's ugly. That's reality, man. Are you going through something right now and you're wondering, you want to kind of pound your fist because you can't see God in it? That's the ugly stuff. He's in that. You want to cry right now? You holding back tears? He's in that big time. You can't figure out the answer? Seems like the heavens are brass. It's an ugly time. He's in it. What about the stuff, the evil stuff of life? If God is good, as I said earlier, people will say, well, then why is there so much evil? But you can't have evil without good. Why is what's with all the sickness in life? The Bible tells us, Jesus said, that when sin came into the world, it was Satan coming to rob and to kill and to destroy. And what about the pains of life? Life hurts. I heard someone say recently, my life hurts. Why is God so angry at me? Isn't that a heartbreak? You just want to hold that person. God's not angry with you. You need to understand that. God is in the ugly. But you'll never know that. You'll wonder back and forth, well, what kind of a God is he? Who are you? You will always ask that question until you get into the details of who he is.
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3: 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Buttercup has a sweet new friend. Hey there, I am Katie Evans. So glad to be hanging out with you here. And if you're new, Buttercup is my puppy. She is just over a year and a half old now, and she has got a new buddy that we met. We've met her twice now, and hopefully it'll be a long friendship. We were on a walk a couple weeks ago around Easter. Oh, wow, that was longer than I thought. And there was the cutest little yellow lab puppy on a walk, sort of. Her owner was carrying her because she was new to the house and was tired on the walk. So he's like, yep, carrying her. This is Luna. And I was like, oh, she's so sweet. Well, a week or so passed, maybe 2 weeks. I don't know exactly how long time is flying, you know. But then Buttercup and I are on a walk recently and we come across Luna again. This time she is walking and I have Buttercup sit. And, you know, they ask, oh, is she nice? I was like, oh, Buttercup is the sweetest. And oh my gosh, Luna just bounced over in the floppiest puppy way, and Buttercup was so sweet and gentle, and Luna just wanted to play and play, and then Buttercup was gently playing. Oh, it was the sweetest thing. Now, I know I said I'm never doing a puppy again. I'm going to adopt an older dog, but oh.
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18: 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Instead of searching for greatness here on earth, if we were to do all things as unto the Lord, we would be great in His eyes.
17: I wonder what consumes us the most. Is it our bank accounts, our retirement, our next vacation? I'm so bummed my vacation's not for 5 more months. There isn't really anything wrong with any of those things, as long as they don't keep us from serving and being who God has called us to be. That's what matters. Serving our gracious Savior. Serving with a humble heart. Well, today we have the opportunity for you to serve in some capacity here at the church. You know, that's why they have all these things set up. Now, if you've just been coming in for like 6 months, don't serve. Just sit for a while, you know. Yeah, you've been coming here just recently, 3, 4, 5 months, you know, whatever. But if you've been here for 6 months or longer or a year and you've never done anything, you should consider serving, because it makes such a difference here at the church. Again, pulling in and having a parking attendant helping you park your car in our miserably small, worthless parking lot. I was by a building, me and my wife were somewhere up in the valley, and there was this huge Fry's electronics place, and it was abandoned and had this giant parking lot. I'm like, that would make a great church right there. I just wish we could pick that thing up and stick it down here in LA somewhere. I'd like to buy that building, get in there, and have this giant parking lot. But our parking lot's miserable here, just like it is at Chipotle, just like it is at, you know, Starbucks, and like everywhere else you go when you're living in the city. It's just parking nightmare. A lot of people, they'll pull in the parking lot, there's no parking, they just leave. They don't want to park on the street, or they don't want to park, you know. It's like, anyway, it's just one of those things. But we have parking attendants with smiles on their face. We have greeters with smiles. We have people running the cameras. You know, we have Marilyn right now, who has come to our church since day one, and she's working on a computer back in the back, you know, and she's answering questions to people watching online. So if you're watching online right now and you have a question, is Pastor Steve really alive? Has he ever surfed at the beach? You know, what size are his shoe? You know, no, you don't have to ask questions like that. But if you do ask any questions, that's Marilyn that's responding to you right now. And, you know, so she's back there. But again, these are all ministries. Like, if she wasn't there, then we wouldn't have any response. You know, it's like, if there wasn't people on the cameras, then people watching online couldn't be watching online. So we're serving people not only here in LA, in Southern California, Northern California, every state in the union, and every country on planet Earth. And the people that I invited to watch when I was down in Israel, they're watching. And, you know, it's like, right here because we have people serving in all of these things, putting the words on the screen, changing the pictures on the back wall, turning lights on, turning the light on behind the cross. I mean, it's just someone that does all of these things. You know, ushers, greeters, all of these things. And it's like you have the opportunity to serve. So if you pray about that and consider it, it'll just make our church a better church. I had a guy hit me up. Amen. I had a guy hit me up right after the first service. I don't know his name, never seen him before. And he was leaving, and he was on the other side of the little guardrail there. And he just said, "Hey, Pastor, first time I've ever been to your church. It's astounding. Thank you. Everything, just everything." And he left. Okay, well, praise God. It's because everyone had a smile. Which brings up our point, causing problems. Let's read in picking up in chapter 18, verse 7. It says, "Woe to the world," this is Jesus speaking, "woe to the world because of the stumbling blocks." These are people that cause misery and heartburn in every believer and every church's life. "For it is inevitable that stumbling blocks come. But woe to the man or the woman through whom the stumbling block comes." That was an exclamation point, by the way. Now we're having a new thought. Verse 8, "If your foot causes you to stumble, cut it off and throw it from you. It's better that you enter life crippled or lame than have two hands and two feet and be cast into eternal fire, hell." Verse 9, "If your eye causes you to stumble, pluck it out and throw it from you. It's better that you enter into life with one eye than to have two eyes and be cast into fiery hell." Whoa! It's like, wow, man, that's an interesting portion of scripture. Again, this is why people don't teach verse by verse in the Bible, because you hit stuff like this. Who's going to teach about that on a Sunday morning? We are. That's who's going to teach about it. But by the way, this is not the first time that Jesus used this analogy. He also used it in the Sermon on the Mount in Matthew chapter 5. But before we start cutting our hands and feet off and plucking out our eyes, we'll deal with that in a few minutes. Okay, let's get back to what Jesus said in verse 7 before that. He says, "Woe to those who are stumbling blocks or cause problems for anyone that's in the kingdom of heaven, going to the kingdom of heaven, or the work of the kingdom of heaven." That word woe that Jesus uses there means grief, sorrow, and misery on those who cause the work of God or the children of God doing his work problems. I had a gal that had an exemption form that had to be filled out, and I gave her an exemption from the church here because the job that she is seeking is requiring her to be COVID-19 vaccinated. I'm like, what? They're still doing this? There's lawsuits everywhere against this. So anyone that comes against the work of God, this includes teaching his word or preaching the gospel. Taking a woman in England, this was on the news yesterday, they're taking a woman to England to court because all she's done, now I don't know if she's a Christian or not, but I'm kind of assuming she is because of the story. She just stood like not even in front of an abortion clinic, like down the street, and she just has a sign, "If you're thinking about an abortion, do you want to talk?" That's it. Just to say, like, do you want to, she's not approaching anyone. She's not invading someone's space. Nothing. It's just like, if you just want to talk about it. And it's like they're taking her to court because she's resisting the freedom of being able to kill your baby. Okay. And it's like, wow, this is crazy. Yes, there is a curse from God personally to anyone who comes against him, who comes against his word, who comes against his church, who comes against those who are following him, his own people. And they will one day stand before God and they will be judged. But I believe that they will suffer in some capacity in this life also. God is not going to let them off the hook. And we see this all through the scripture. You read the scriptures, people have come against the church, have come against God's people, and what? God roasts them at that moment. So they're going to be finding themselves with a hard issue to deal with, and that is God himself. They will reap what they have sown by paying a heavy price for their wicked intentions to stop the work of God and seeing people come to faith in Christ. We have been, you know, grafted into those people of God, which are the chosen people of God. When you think of the Israelites, they were set apart by God, created by God, and he called them his chosen people, the apple of his eye. you and me have been grafted in to that group of people. Okay, that's what God told Abraham at the very inception of his calling. All the way back in Genesis chapter 12, verse 2, it says, "And I will make you," talking to Abraham, "a great nation, and I will bless you and make your name great. And so you shall be a blessing. And I will bless those who bless you, and the one who curses you, I will curse. And in you, all the families of the earth will be blessed." Now, how are all the families of the earth blessed? Through the Jewish nation? Well, those who have come to know Christ as

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3: To heal his servant, hey, you don't have to come to my house, just speak the words. You know, a lot of stuff happened in Capernaum, but another thing that happened was this conversation and this teaching moment that he's given to his disciples. And when you're there at Capernaum, there's millstones all around. There's some, the smallest one looks like it weighs a couple hundred pounds, and there's some big ones there that are 600-700 pounds. And so Jesus is like talking to them right here. He's got the little boy on his shoulder, on his lap maybe, and he says, and if anyone comes against one of my little ones, it'd be better to have this millstone right here. I can see all the people looking, you know, tied around their neck and then thrown, which are right on the beach there of the Sea of Galilee, and thrown into the sea. And they're thinking, well, that's not going to be good. No, it's not. But they would be better off than having that happen to them. But what are we to do to those who do come against us? What are we to do personally? Because Jesus is the one that says, woe to you. Jesus is the one that says, I'm going to bring retribution in your life. But what are we to do? Oh, he says in Matthew 5:44, he says, love your enemies and pray for those who persecute you. When we were buying this building, there was so much stuff going on. It was so hectic. It was insane. If it wasn't for the just gift of faith that God had given me, just going through a ton of hurdles that you cannot even believe buying this building. We had a lawyer, a company, and this lawyer did all of our lawyer fees that we needed, which is probably $100,000 or more worth of fees that we racked up. He never charges a penny. And he did everything for free. And in the midst of trying to buy this building and all those problems, we had a guy suing us because we had a guy at our church at the time that talked me into signing and locking in with a real estate. Now, Michael, you're in real estate. You have people signed agreements and everything. I didn't want to sign this agreement because I was like, well, I don't feel like I'm supposed to sign this. And then I let this guy talk me into it. So I signed this agreement. So anyway, so when we find this building, the one thing that this guy hated that owned this building was our real estate guy. And he just told me flat out, I am not selling you this building. I will not work with that guy. I do not want him. I don't want him anywhere on this deal. And I'm just like, oh, that's nice. So I was like, well, hey, we're buying this building. So, you know, we cut out the real estate guy, which he ended up suing us. And I mean, it was just a complete nightmare. And so our real estate agent ended up striking a deal with him. They worked out something out of court. Now, I did tell not the actual real estate guy, but his boss, because he was the one that really sued us and everything. I just said, just know that every penny you get from us, God is going to extract it out of your life. You tell me where you're going to be 10 years from now, because this will be the worst money you have ever made. Okay, so I did tell him that. And I was citing this, you know, hey, you come against my little ones, you know, because it was. So anyway, they ended up suing us, and I forget what the amount was. It was something like, I don't know, you might remember, Cindy, but it was something. I think we got it out of court for like, I don't know, maybe something like $37,000 or $47,000. And we only paid about $10,000 of that. The lawyer that we never paid a penny, he paid the rest himself out of his own personal finances. So it's just the way the Lord works. You know, he makes things happen. But anyway, moving on in our text here, Jesus addresses a major foe that is coming against our walk with the Lord. He, you know, and you might be thinking, well, you know, because this foe is causing us to stumble and fall all the time. So you might be thinking, well, it's got to be the devil, right? Well, the devil can cause many problems in our life, that's for sure. But the foe that Jesus addresses is us, our own flesh, our own wicked sin nature. That's why he said, if your hand or your foot causes you to stumble, cut it off. It's better to go to heaven than not to go to heaven at all. If your eye causes you to stumble, if you're looking at things you shouldn't look at, pluck it out. Better to go to heaven with one eye than to go to hell with two eyes. Well, before we start mutilating, put your pocket knives away, okay? Before we start mutilating our own bodies here, let's first establish what Jesus is not saying.

0: Okay, he's not, I repeat, not saying rip out your eyeballs if you're looking at things you shouldn't look at. Why is that? Because lust is not centered in the eyeball. It is centered in the very heart of man. And if you rip out your right eye, you still have your left eye. Then you figure out, well, I'm still looking at stuff I shouldn't look at. Then you rip out your left eye. And what would you have left? All the memories of everything you've already seen that caused you to rip out your eyes in the first place. So the problem is the problem of the heart. It's not the eye, the foot, or the hand. We were going to a church when we first got married, and the worship leader there for a season was a guy that was blind. And he couldn't see anything. Obviously, he's blind. But we became really good friends. I'm young in my faith and everything. But we just, one thing after another, we just became friends. We're kind of hanging out, went to lunch and everything. So he goes, "Hey, brother, could you pray for me?" And I'm like, "Yeah, absolutely. How can I pray for you?" And he goes, "Yeah, I'm just really lusting after women." I'm like, you know, and again, I think it's just part of me being so young, you know. I'm just kind of like, how does that work? Okay. How does that, you know, and I asked him, I mean, you know, it's like, maybe I wouldn't ask that so bluntly now, but I was young. So, hey, how does that work? What do you mean? Like, what are you talking about? You can't see anyone. He goes, "Oh, no. It's just like, but I hear how a woman walks." I'm like, "How do you hear a woman?" He goes, "Oh, I hear her dress swooshing." And I'm like, oh my goodness, you know. So again, don't pluck your eye out, because it's going to be in there. Because it's in here. That's the problem. So what Jesus is making extremely clear here is just how serious our sin of lust and evil desire really is. So what Jesus is saying is, in comparison to ripping out an eye or cutting off your hand or your foot, this is how serious we should be with dealing with our own sin. Meaning, whatever it takes, deal with it. Cut it out of your life. Change your routine. Do whatever you can. But get rid of whatever causes you to stumble, because the end result of sin that's unchecked in your life is death. Don't ever give up, is what he's saying. Don't ever give in to sin. No matter how many times you failed, get the battle going again. No matter how many times you have failed, we must continue until the day we get home to heaven. Because every sin we fall to is a sin against God. So we have to ask ourselves, are we trying to keep our hearts and our minds pure? Or like, did we just give up on that? We have to get back to that. A good way to start is to first guard what we allow ourselves to look at. Consider Job in the Old Testament. It's considered the oldest book in the Bible. He walked with God. He lived an upright life before him. It was Job that said this about his eyes and looking after women and lusting after them. Job 31:1 says, "I made a covenant with my eyes not to look with lust upon a young woman." Now, the word covenant means like I have made an agreement, like I signed a contract with myself about my eyes, that I'm not going to do this. I'm not going to look. The Bible says in 1 Corinthians 9:25, everyone who competes in the games exercises self-control in all things. So Paul is using an analogy of the Greek games. This is the early Olympics, okay? So he's saying, like, look, athletes is what he's saying. If you're going to compete in games, if you're going to athlete, you have to have self-control in all things. You can't eat 3 dozen jelly-filled donuts before you're going to do a long-distance run. It's not going to work for you, okay? But he said they do it for a perishable wreath, meaning their trophy is going to decay one day. But we, an imperishable, meaning that our reward in heaven is never going to end. Therefore, because of that, the Apostle Paul says, I run in such a way in my walk with God. I run in such a way as not without aim. I box in such a way as not beating the air. I discipline my body. I beat it black and blue and make it my slave. I make me my own slave, that I will not do the things that are displeasing to God. So that after I have preached to others, I myself will not be disqualified. That's what he says. So know this. Lust is an imagination of a sinful act. Job said, I will not allow myself or my mind to wander into lust in those areas. Now look, you can't help it if you're a guy and some woman half-dressed walks by you, you know, and like, okay. But what you can do at that moment, it's not sin to be tempted, which sin is when you keep in the temptation. So you have to look away so, you know, that I know what is wrong. So number one, I have to look away if something entices me. You have to look away. Look, you know, you can't stop what you initially see, but you can look away. Number two, I will not allow myself to dwell on the thoughts of fantasy. You know, ladies, you could be like, you know, how come my husband's not, how come he's not like, you know, Brad Pitt? I don't know, whatever, you know. I don't know who's a hunk right now because I don't look for guys as hunks, okay? So anyway, you know, you can't allow your fantasy mind to go out there. Let's not forget, if we sow a thought, it will reap an act. If we sow an act, it'll reap a habit. If we sow a habit, it'll reap a character. If we sow a character, it will reap a destiny for us. So the answer to the problem of looking at another lustfully could be broken down into two simple points. Number one, we have to guard our eyes on what we look at. That, you know, we have to keep our hearts pure before the Lord. Remember, our eyes are the windows of what goes into our heart, okay? So it kind of, our eyes are the windows of what shines in. Number two, we must avoid at all costs putting ourselves in places of temptation. As Christians, we lose the right to go to certain places. I've heard it said, good girls go to heaven, but bad girls go everywhere else. Well, those bad girls might go wherever they want in this life, but one day they'll go to where they don't want to go, and that'll be a place of hell separated from God. You know, I've heard many Christians say, oh, we go to Vegas, you know, you can get good deals on hotels, they got great restaurants, you know, there's all kinds of stuff to do. It's like, okay, all right, my grandson got married there. I was there for like 24 hours. Okay, that's enough, okay? You don't need to be there, okay? There's all kinds of negative stuff there. You could go vacation in like Barstow, you get a good deal. Okay, just kidding. There's other places to go, though, okay? But it's like you can't go to places that will be tempting to you. This is why we have to speak the truth of God's word to this lost world that we're in here today. That God loves them and that they can be forgiven and refreshed in their soul. That they don't have to do what the world does. Which brings up our quick final point here, seeking the lost. Let's read what he goes on to say here, picking up in verse 10. See that you do not despise one of these little ones, for I say to you that there are angels in heaven continually see the face of my Father who is in heaven, meaning we have angels around us. Verse 11. And notice this is in brackets. For the Son of Man has come to save that which is lost. So this is not in the original text, but we'll deal with that here in a second. Verse 12, what do you think? If any man has 100 sheep and one of them has gone away, does he not leave the 99 on the mountain and go search for the one that is strayed? If it turns out that he finds it, truly I say to you, he rejoices over it more than the 99 which have not gone astray. So it is not the will of your Father who is in heaven that one of these little ones perish. That's God's will and desire, that no one would perish, that no one would go to hell. That is God's will and desire. So Jesus gives us a major insight into his personal heart here. He says, don't despise these little ones. And who's he talking about? Well, he still has the kid sitting on his lap, probably the five-year-old, you know, that he had grabbed for his analogy with the disciples here. And he says, they have angels around them. Yes, there are angels that are among us. And, you know, they help us when needed. And you don't even know when these angels have come in. Maybe every one of you have had an angel at some point in your life that actually stepped in and helped you at some point. Hebrews 13:2 says, you know, be careful because sometimes you've entertained angels and you didn't even know it. And I have felt that in my life at times, like, wow, where did that person come from? And now they're gone. They just vaporized. But some have entertained angels. And let us never forget, verse 11, Jesus came to save those who are lost. But again, this is in brackets. So this was actually not in the original text of Matthew in the earlier manuscripts. But know this, it is true. that Jesus did come to save those who are lost. And it's all over the Bible. Luke told us in Luke 19:10, Jesus came to seek and to save those who are lost.
1: That is all the time we have for today's message. I want to thank you so much for joining us today and encourage you to join us next time as we follow along in our study series through the Gospel of Matthew. 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
2: 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If you've been listening for a while, you know that I'm a crafty person. Hey, I'm Katie Evans. I don't mean crafty like, you know, rubbing my hands together. Evil crafty. I mean, like, I like arts and crafts. And so I had seen a while back, a long time ago, months ago, a stamp for postcards. So it'll just draw the line and then down the middle. So it's like, you know, the message goes on the left, the address goes on the right. So it's a line in the middle, but it's cute little leaves and then some lines going perpendicular to that middle line where you put the address. And I got that because I like making cards for people, whether I am painting something that I want to then mail out to someone and I don't have envelopes, or a card someone else sent me that I will like love the front of the card so much, so I cut it off to recycle and I will send it. But the real reason I was like, well, I can make this part of the wedding budget because our save the dates were postcards. So I used it for that. But I love it. It's cute. It's simple. Did I need it? No. But I've already used it so much, it is more than paying for itself.
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21: Soul care is birthed out of the six rhythms that Jesus himself practiced to fill up during his time here on earth. And if Jesus himself understood that he had human capacity and he had to honor that human capacity, though he was fully God, he was fully man, how much more do we have to have the humility to say, I have a human capacity and I need to honor that?
20: 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This is Focus on the Family with Jim Daly, and we're so glad that Deborah Falada is back with us to continue the conversation, offering thoughts like you just heard. We're looking forward to hearing more from her about self-care and how to do that well as a believer. Your host is Focus President and author Jim Daly, and I'm John Fuller.
22: John, last time Deborah began describing some life-giving habits that we as Christians particularly should engage, and they're outlined from Scripture. I was really enthralled with it. Uh-huh. I mean, thinking about how Jesus modeled the things that we should be doing, including nourishing our bodies, making sure we get the right amount of sleep, filling our own well so we could fill the well of others, right? That is a deeply spiritual message. And I'm looking forward to getting back to today, and we're going to cover the next three out of her great book, Soul Care.
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22: And we started this conversation last time, so if you missed it, get a hold of us. We can get an audio copy to you, or you can go to the website, download it that way, or the
20: mobile app is terrific.
22: Yeah, it's a good way to do it. There. So that's what I typically listen is through the app. Deborah, welcome back. Good to have you here.
21: Good to be back as always.
22: It's so fun. I got to brag on your beautiful family because they came with you this time, and I think it's the first time you've been here several times.
21: Yeah, I've been here a lot. This is their first time in Colorado Springs, and especially at Focus on the Family.
22: Well, give them a shout. Out. Give it the first names and say hi to them,
21: because
22: that's fun.
21: I have with me Ella, my oldest, and then Elijah, Ezra, and Ethan, and of course my husband's here with us too.
22: That is so good that you guys came out together. All right, we talked about some of the rhythms last time. You identified six rhythms or lifestyle choices in your book, and how Jesus modeled these for us. Quickly, what are the six rhythms? And we'll jump into what I think will be four.
21: Number three. Yeah. The first is nourish our bodies, and how we can honor our bodies with a proper nutrition, hydration, and movement, just like Jesus did, taking care of our temples. The second one is about rest and making sure that we trust God when we lay down and sleep and realize that we can only do what we can do and our body needs to be energized by rest and how important that is in being a healthy person. The third one is protect, and it talks about setting healthy boundaries like Jesus did. Sometimes we think of Jesus as someone who always said yes, but that's not actually the case. The fourth one is connect, to make sure that we are engaging in life-giving relationships. The fifth one, which I'm excited to talk about, is savor, and it's about enjoying life and being present in it. And then the sixth one is tune in. Be aware of what's going on underneath the surface of your life emotionally.
22: You know, I'm going to go back to something from last time because you sparked a thought for me when it comes to rest. The level of anxiety and depression in the country right now, especially North America, all of us, is so high, particularly in young people. The idea that we need to be okay with what happened today and trust God is so critical.
21: You're right.
22: I mean, to trust God, to say, okay, Lord, I'm going to lay my head on the pillow tonight, and whatever is, and I believe in you, I trust in you fully. That should give you a good night's sleep.
21: Yeah. I think the higher our level of trust, the easier it is for us to rest. And if that's not the case, like we talked about earlier, struggling with insomnia, that means there must be something going on underneath the surface that I need to identify and deal with.
22: Mm-hmm. Let's move to protect, which is that next one. You did some research for the book that caught you by surprise, how people viewed boundaries as a bad thing.
21: Yeah.
22: Because, you know, there is no literature psychologically. I'm thinking of the book Boundaries by our good friends.
21: Right.
22: Boundaries are a good thing. Why do we say or think they're bad things?
21: I think we have an unhealthy definition, a wrong definition of boundaries. We just assume that boundaries just means saying no to people in need. And we assume that Jesus didn't have boundaries because he always said yes. And good Christians should always say yes. We shouldn't say no. But that's not actually the case, first and foremost. And that's not how Jesus lived. When I look through the gospel, through the lens of soul care, I was shocked at how frequently Jesus said things like no. And not yet. It's not my time. No, I'm not going to do it this way. I'm actually going to do it this way. No, I'm not going to go to that town. I'm going to go to the next town. He wasn't under the obligation of man. His number one priority was to do what God has called him to do. And when I think of boundaries, I think of the word protect, because it's the way that we protect our calling, what God has called us to do. So it's a really important part of being healthy.
22: Let me make sure we have this in a practical way. I can remember Jean when she was at UC Davis. She was doing a chemistry degree, pre-vet, and, you know, had a load that she was carrying. And she was going to a church there, and the pastor had asked her if she could run the children's ministry. And when she looks back on it, she felt like she couldn't say no. And she was young, and she said, you know, today I could. But I took on so much, and it almost destroyed, you know, her ability to do well in school,
21: right,
22: which was the main thing. And I guess the question there in that example is, how do we develop that backbone to be able to say no? Because it feels contrary to a Christian attitude of kindness and always being available for people.
21: Right.
22: We give that the letter grade of an A. If you're acting that way, you're an A Christian. And if you turn people down, you're actually a C Christian. Speak to that need to say no.
21: Yeah. I think it's important to address the underlying belief system that we talked about in the last conversation. Why do you feel like you can't say no? What is the underlying belief system there? Maybe I feel like it's wrong. Maybe I believe that it's my job to fix the problem, and that if I don't do it, nobody else will. Because that underlying belief system will keep you saying yes to so many things till your plate gets so heavy that it breaks. Yeah. We have to realize that every time we say yes to something, we are automatically saying no to something else because we have human capacity. So it's not just about saying yes to everything and everyone. It's about prayerfully considering what God and God alone wants us to say yes to.
22: Let me ask you this question. When you place that boundary around your heart, it's a positive. I think so many of us, and I put myself right there with Jean. I'm not pointing that out. I think we all learn over time to not simply be people pleasers,
21: right,
22: but to put those boundaries. I think it comes with maturity and sanity. But speak to that idea of protecting your own heart so that you have more for other people.
21: I have to sneak this quote in from a friend of mine who's a counselor. She said, behind every people pleaser was usually once a parent pleaser, where we grew up in a situation where we had to just constantly make sure our parents were okay, because there was addictions, there was chaos, there was unhealthy expectations put on us. And you kind of start living out of that cycle of pleasing people, saying yes to more and more. What happens though is you run out of energy. I worked with a woman in counseling just recently who said yes to everything and everyone at work. But then when she walked through the doors of her home, she was so depleted that she had nothing left to give to her husband and children. And she was feeling bad about it. Like, I want to give them more, but I can't. And the reality is she had to start prioritizing and realize that all the things she said yes to were her saying no to her family in different ways, because we have limited human capacity. No one of us is a superhero that can go above and beyond. Jesus himself, who is fully God, yet fully man, honored his human capacity and said no, so that he could reserve his energy for what God had called him to do.
22: I think that's hard for many of us as believers to even comprehend, that the Lord, he knew there were sick people in the next town over, or what have you, but he couldn't do it all. I mean, I guess that's the conflict. He could have, but chose to protect that time and to make decisions that he needed to make for his own soul care. I mean, it's weird to talk about God and his own soul care. It feels uncomfortable, actually. But he did say no.
21: He did say
22: no. And he did pass by people. And, you know, it's hard to even imagine, why would God do that?
21: He was limited by choice in his human body and his human capacity. And I think he wanted to model to us what it looks like to live fully as human beings. He was fully God yet fully man, and he modeled for us so well what it looks like to care for our souls and stay filled up.
22: Moving to the next rhythm, being connected. That can mean a lot of things.
21: Yeah.
22: How do you define being connected biblically? What does that look like?
21: Being intentional with life-giving relationships. One of the most exciting things about studying the Gospels as I was writing Soul Care was watching Jesus be a really good friend. You know, before he chose the disciples, the friends that he would say yes to. Think of all the people that wanted to rub elbows with Jesus, right? But he decided to focus in on the 12. And before he chose the 12, he spent the night in prayer. How often do we pray about our friends and the type of people that we should bring in close to our lives, the type of people that God wants us to invest in? But Jesus was a really good friend. He was intentional with his friendships. He was intentional about giving and also receiving. Remember in the garden when he said to his disciples, here's what I need you to do for me. Stay awake and pray. Not only did he give to his friends, but he also allowed himself to receive from his friends. So we can learn a lot from Jesus and how he engaged in life-giving relationships.
22: You know, you mentioned in Soul Care, Genesis 2:18, where God says it's not good for man to be alone and creates woman. I've never really stepped back to think about the tenderness of that. And it's such a more beautiful, poetic way to think of God's heart for us.
21: I know.
22: That he saw that and he remedied that.
21: He sees our needs sometimes before we see them. And he offers us ways, healthy ways, to fill those needs. I think the next step is for us to be able to see our needs and then have the humility to receive what he's offered us to meet those needs in healthy ways.
22: You know, so often today we think of independence, especially again in North America, you know, we are heritages, we forge through the forests and we, you know, manifest destiny and all those things. You know? And it's kind of ingrained in the culture. But that pioneering spirit and the loneliness of it, being out there at the edge of the spear, you might say, isn't a great place for a human being, because God created us for relationship. And in your research, you found some evidence that being alone is not a healthy place to be.
21: It was almost scary to look at some of the research that showed that feeling lonely on a regular basis was almost as dangerous to your health as smoking a pack of cigarettes a day. Because ultimately, the high levels of cortisol, the stress, lead to different types of disease.
0: Huh.
21: And so it was really fascinating to realize the effect that loneliness has on our physical body. And I think it goes back to the fact that God sees our needs. He knows it is not good for man to be alone. He knows that two are better than one. But I think it's easy for us, especially when we've been hurt, to push people away, to put up a wall and armor up.
0: Yeah.
21: Instead of softening our hearts and realizing that how we protect ourselves is with boundaries, not with a wall to keep ourselves safe. So I ask you to really consider, who are those life-giving relationships in your life? And if you don't have them, prayerfully consider what it might look like to invite some people into your inner circle so that you can engage in life-giving relationships, because God knows you need them and they're healthy for your soul.
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22: Deborah, you describe your mom as a servant-hearted person. I think we all know people like that. Maybe we perceive ourselves to be that kind of person, servant-hearted. But you admitted that you weren't kind of wired that way, and you had to learn to do that. One, describe that affirmation of maybe having a deficit and then overcoming it. How did you process that, seeing your mom maybe wanting to be more like your mom, or what was it?
21: Yeah, it is interesting. I've kind of concluded that when you grow up being served to that level, I have a Middle Eastern mom, she loves to serve. You kind of get used to being served. And then when you're asked to serve others, it's like, I don't have that muscle quite yet, because it's atrophied over the years. But I've realized that in maintaining relationships, healthy relationships, you have to give and receive.
22: Yeah.
21: And so for me, I love to give in the ways of emotional connection, helping people emotionally through advice, through counsel, through prayer. But sometimes there's a physical need. Hey, can you drive me to the airport? And as much as I don't love to do those things, I have realized that you have to meet your friends where they're at, and you have to meet them with their needs.
22: Yeah.
21: Whether or not it's something that you're good at, gifted at, or something you want to do, life-giving relationships require a level of sacrifice.
22: You know, Deborah, this is a delicate question, and I'm not sure you covered it in the book, but I'm feeling it, observing women particularly, and some of the challenge 30, 40-something women are having today to try to be everything. I mean, you're a psychologist, your husband's a doctor, you have beautiful kids, it seems like you're doing it all. And I have a heart for women who are trying to be kind of the traditional wife and mother, yet in an era where professional development is so valued.
21: Right.
22: How does a healthy Christian woman balance all these things, not lean into worldly feminism, and be the person that God needs her to be or wants her to be?
21: I love that you ask that question, because that's something that I'm passionate about and have had to learn along the way. And I think it starts with tweaking the belief system that you have to do it all, because that is not a reality. Number one, you cannot do it all. Number two, you can only do what God has called you to do. And, you know, even looking at my life from the outside in, you would think, oh, she does all this and kids and life and homeschool and travel. But I have set up so many boundaries because I know my human capacity. I know my limits. And what's been amazing is, as I have pulled back from different things, as I have said, I can't do this, I could only do this much, I'm unable to do this, I have watched God take the small loaves and fish that I have and multiply it in ways that I could have never on my own. And it builds your faith because, you know, when you focus on the things that he's called you to do and you focus on staying healthy and honoring him in that way, he's like, I got the rest. I will take care of the rest. You just do what I've called you to do and don't believe the lie that you have to do it all.
0: Yeah.
21: And so, I feel like I'm living proof that God takes the little that you have and he multiplies it.
22: So that servant-hearted, connected attitude, let's move to the next one, this tuning in to your inner world. Describe what that means.
21: There's so much of life that's happening underneath the surface. You know, human beings are like a volcano, and we have all of this pressure building underneath the surface of our life, all of this stress, these expectations, these feelings. And our tendency is to ignore them and shove them away and just keep living our life. But when we do that, this pressure, just like a volcano, has to find the point of least resistance, and it will come out if we don't deal with it. And usually it comes out in an unhealthy way, because the point of least resistance is usually something like rage, anger, relationship conflict, addictions, depression, anxiety. In Soul Care, I talk a lot about how Jesus had so many different feelings that he addressed in Scripture. He not only felt the feelings, he responded to them. So it's not that feelings are bad or good, healthy or unhealthy, as we sometimes think. All feelings are a signal, and we're responsible for recognizing them and responding in healthy ways.
22: This sounds a little more complicated, perhaps, than the others, and that's why we need to spend a few minutes on this. You had an example in Soul Care about a man who believed he was a burden to others. Mm-hmm. I feel like that is really attributable to a lot of women, too, that, they don't want to be a burden, so they don't talk about what they're really going through. We all do that. It doesn't matter what gender we are. Describe that story, and how is that belief impacting his life, and how do we apply that to our own lives and identify, whoops, we might be in that same spot?
21: Yeah, sometimes we think that sharing our feelings with others is going to weigh them down, rather than realizing this is a point of intimacy. When you connect with people on that level, you're inviting them into your life in a unique way. You're inviting them into an intimate relationship rather than a superficial one. And so, but here's what it starts with. It starts with us being aware of our own emotions. I think step two is finding people to share what's going on inside of us, people that are going to help us. But we can't do that if we're not aware of what we're feeling to begin with.
22: Right.
21: I can't tell you how many people in the counseling office come in and I say, okay, let's talk about what are some feelings that are coming up in that situation. And so many people will right away say, I don't know, because they haven't had the time, the effort, the language. They might not even have the language to begin really thinking through that. And to know that Jesus himself felt all of these different feelings, he felt sorrow, he felt anger, he felt gratitude, he felt compassion, he felt agony, he felt so many different things, and he stopped to recognize the feeling and then express it and do something about it.
22: And it's so good. And it takes effort. It seems that's the battle in life.
21: Yes.
22: It's in our marriages, it's in our parenting. Just give these things some thought, especially through a scriptural lens.
21: Right.
22: If we can do that, I think the answers from the Lord are very plain to see. It's just our ability to see them.
21: Proverbs 20, verse 5 tells us that the purposes of a person's heart, what's going on underneath the surface of our life, are like deep waters. Mm. But a person of insight draws them out. It takes work to draw out the waters underneath the surface of your life. But a person of insight, they can see what's going on inside. And it takes practice. It takes work. It's like a muscle. We have to develop it. Otherwise, when you don't use it, you lose it.
22: Right. I know that. Let's go to the last one in our last few minutes here, savor.
21: That's now, my favorite one.
22: I'm going to say, yeah, that sounds good. It sounds tasty.
21: I know.
22: Savor, what does that mean in the context of Soul Care?
21: Savor life. Be present in this life that God has given us. We're often so distracted by what's coming up ahead or so burdened by what's happened in the past that we don't take the time to really appreciate and be present in the moment that God has given us. This moment is a gift. And Jesus practiced savoring. You know, one of my favorite verses as I was writing Soul Care was in Matthew 13. And it says, Jesus left the house and went and sat by the lake. And I've never seen that verse before.
22: Yeah.
21: But to think that Jesus just wanted to to sit by the lake, to enjoy the moment, to connect with God and this world that he had given him. Mm. I think sometimes we're so distracted, even by devices in our pocket, right? Our right. phones dinging, text messages, that we miss the gift of the present and the people that God has given us here and now.
22: Well, and I think what's so good in the book, you describe it as a process. It's not like you're born with this, like athletic ability or something,
21: right?
22: But you learn to appreciate, you learn to savor.
21: Right.
22: It's more attitudinal than some genetic thing, right?
21: 100,000%. It's a muscle that we have to develop and something that we have to learn to do. One thing that you can do to practice savoring is starting a gratitude journal. And don't just write vague things. I'm thankful for my family. Be very specific. What is it about your family? Who's specifically in your family? And what are you thankful for? It's easy to focus on what we don't have, what happened in the past, what we're worried about in the future. But if we can stop for a few moments and be specifically grateful for what we have today, it tethers us to the present.
22: Well, and you say in the book, developing gratitude and praise is so critical. To the stodgy person. I mean, it just happens, you know, things happen in your life, you become crusty.
21: Yeah.
22: Speak to that person at the end here. How does that crusty Christian, let's put it in that context, become more of a person of gratitude and praise?
21: That crusty Christian is most likely someone who has been through a lot of pain, because pain has a tendency to do that to us. It has a tendency to bring up our walls and make us feel justified to sit in our pain. But I always say that gratitude is how we rebel against the pain. It's our rebellion. No, I'm not going to let this weigh me down. I'm going to enjoy what God has given me. Not that I don't acknowledge the pain. As a counselor, I'm all about acknowledging the pain and healing the pain. But gratitude is how we begin to rebel and decide, am I going to fixate on the pain, or am I going to fixate on the presence that God has given me here and now?
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22: And John, I'm reminded of a comment we received from a mom named Lauren, who described how her parents weren't well equipped to raise her. And once Lauren became an adult and had a family of her own, she was looking for guidance on how to love her husband and children properly. And she said, Focus on the Family has helped fill that void and so much more. I have found so many books, resources, and messages that have grown my faith, and Focus will help you and your family. 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Mm-hmm. That's what we're trying to do each and every day on this program and through the resources we've talked about. And now you can be part of the family building team when you give generously to this ministry. 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And let's see what kind of impact God will allow us to have on more Laurens and their families.
20: 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And if today's conversation has raised any concerns about issues in your own life that you're struggling with, we'd be happy to connect you with one of our caring Christian counselors. 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And thanks for listening to Focus on the Family with Jim Daly. I'm John Fuller, inviting you back as we once again help you and your family thrive in Christ.
2: 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We've been talking about worry here together lately. Hey there, I am Katie Evans, and worry, anxiety, fear, those are big issues that we don't have to struggle through alone. May is National Mental Health Awareness Month, and if you are struggling, go to NAMI.org, N-A-M-I.org. Reach out for prayer, and hey, just the tip of the iceberg. It's not going to solve all the problems, but you can also go to 1 Corinthians 12, 23-31. Consider how the wildflowers grow. They do not labor or spin. Yet I tell you, not even Solomon in all his splendor was dressed like one of those. If that is how God clothes the grass on the field, which is here today and tomorrow is thrown into the fire, how much more will he clothe you, you of little faith? And do not set your heart on what you will eat or drink. Do not worry about it. For the pagan world runs after all such things, and your Father knows that you need them. But seek his kingdom, and these things will be given to you as well. So, a Bible verse about not worrying is one thing, but I want to encourage you to seek help, whether that's with your pastor, your friends, if you are struggling this Mental Health Awareness Month.
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3: Well, it's that time again. It's only been a weekend. We were away from each other. I missed you. Did you miss PC and the Touch My Life show? I tell you, I sit in front of the radio sometimes and I am addicted to TML. I can't wait. I don't know about you, but I take notes and then our team, we debrief after the show and we talk about how good it was and we share our notes and we talk about how impactful it is. You should get a group like that where you just touch base with a friend or two after the lesson is over and just kind of go back and forth over your notes whenever you can. It really is impactful. So today we're going to get into Joshua 7 and we're going to talk about learning how to live in the state of blessed dissatisfaction. Can you say that with me? Blessed dissatisfaction. And we're going to see that now it's time to take over our second city. We took Jericho, but now we need to go and take the second one. But in between, there are some things we have to worry about. Let's go to Joshua 7. All right, so we're going to be in Joshua 7. We ended up last week talking about Jericho coming down. So we took over the first city. So we're going all the way back and studying Exodus. We've come out of Exodus. We've crossed the Red Sea. We've been through the wilderness for 40 years. We've done all that. And now we've crossed the Jordan. We've come up to the border of Jericho. Now we've just knocked Jericho's walls down. God has given us the victory, has given us the city. And so now we're approached on chapter 7. So in chapter 6, though, God gave some very specific instructions to Joshua and the people that once you take the city, here is what you're to do after that. So this lesson is going to be really good in terms of helping you understand how to follow instructions, how to kind of know God's will, how to kind of respond to that, how to make sure that you're effectively moving forward. So that's just the context of where we're going. We pop in on chapter 7 and we realize that something has gone wrong. So we took the city and we talked about victories, victory parties, and how they can sometimes be trouble. And we talked about how sometimes those who are addicts, people who have addiction, sometimes celebrate sobriety or a period of cleanness, sometimes a little too quickly, and they fall off the wagon, basically. So sometimes we need to be careful about how we celebrate the victories, how we handle victories. And basically, the believer really just kind of needs to be in a state of, my old professor used to call it blessed dissatisfaction. You're always triumphing and having victory, but there's always a level of dissatisfaction. So you can't really ever party too hard because you're closer, but you're not quite in. And so you're in that in between where you're just grateful to God that you're able to make some progress. Does that make sense? So we want to then pick up in chapter 7 where we begin to talk about that. So we're going to read some of the first verses of that and then kind of discuss them a little bit. So I'm going to switch you over to the scripture now. We're going to be in the NIV version for now. So chapter 7, verse 1 says, "But the Israelites acted unfaithfully in regard to the devoted things." Now, remember, we talked about the devoted things, that when God said, when you take the land, don't take any of the gold, the silver, the brass, that kind of stuff was for the temple. Don't take the cattle. Don't take any spoils, any booty that was around there. Don't take it because it was really devoted to destruction. God had designated or set apart those things to be destroyed. Well, verse 7 says the Israelites acted unfaithfully in regard to the devoted things. So Achan, son of Carmi, the son of Zimri, the son of Zerah of the tribe of Judah, took some of them. All right. So Achan, the son of Carmi, son of Zimri, the son of Zerah of the tribe, took some of them. So the Lord's anger burned against Israel. So God is mad. Somebody took something. Now Joshua sent men from Jericho to Ai, which is near Beth-Aven, to the east of Bethel, and told them, "Go up and spy out the region." So the men went up and spied out Ai. So the context here is that we've taken Jericho, but somebody stole something and we don't know it yet. So it's just, it's in scripture, but Joshua doesn't know it yet. So Joshua is moving on to the second city, which is Ai. All right. He's moving on to the second city, and Joshua sent men from Jericho to Ai, which is near Beth-Aven, to the east of Bethel, and told them, "Go up and spy out the region." So the men went up and spied out Ai. Now, same tactic. They spied out Canaan before Jericho, and that's where they met Rahab, remember? So regular practice here. Verse 3, when they returned to Joshua, they said, "Not all the people will have to go up against Ai. Send 2,000 or 3,000 men to take it, and do not weary all the people, for only a few men are there." In other words, we don't need a whole lot of people to take this little city. Verse 4, so about 3,000 men went up, but they were routed by the men of Ai. They were run off, who killed about 36 of them. So out of 3,000 men, 36 were slain. They chased the Israelites from the city gate as far as the stone quarries and struck them down on the slopes. At this, now pay attention to this, at this, the hearts of the people melted and became like water. All right, let's start there. Let's start with the verses 1 through 5, and we'll come back to that. All right, let's talk about a couple things here. First of all, we're going to talk a little bit about disobedience. All right, we're going to talk

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3: Here's the difference I'm trying to make. As a functional alcoholic, you still could go to CVS, pick up the aspirin, and come back. You could have fulfilled that task regardless of the sin you struggle with. The reason God is more angry or disappointed at the act of disobedience for CVS is because that act of not going to CVS stops the progress for that day. Your drinking on that day, it doesn't really impact anything. It doesn't. Now, again, I'm not saying the drinking is okay. I'm not saying that the sin is okay. I'm trying to get you to understand the difference between what I think living a life of obedience is. I used to spend a lot of time trying to keep every rule. You shouldn't do this, and you shouldn't say that, and you shouldn't be this, and you shouldn't. Man, I was losing my mind. You can't even keep all the law. You can't even keep all the rules if you try. This stuff you do, you don't even realize you're doing it. So rather than allowing that kind of guilt and destruction to come on your life, what I began to focus on was, am I obedient doing what God called me to do? If God designed me to preach or teach, am I doing it? If God asked me to get this job so that I could be in a position to do this X, Y, Z, I should be doing it. If God asked me to pray for somebody, go visit somebody, go visit the sick, he put it on my heart, and I didn't do that, I think it's more trouble, because that prayer could have been significant in bringing that soul to heaven that day or raising that soul up from the sick bed. But I didn't go because I wanted to go play basketball. I'm trying to get you to see that the actions of obedience in terms of living day to day, following God's will, I believe makes God more angry because it stops the progress. And that's going to make sense in just a minute. God does not like when you don't do what he asked you to do. Now, let's say if he said, you got to stop drinking today because your stopping drinking is going to put you in a position for me to do this on tomorrow or later that evening. Now, if he's saying stop the drinking today, if that's his direction, then yes, that's what you need to take care of. I hope I'm making sense. There seems to be a difference in the sin that impacts you as the individual, which in turn does impact your ministry. I mean, the wages of sin is death, so it's not like you're going to get away with it. I mean, but there are sins that you can commit that affect you, that affect your mental capacity, your emotional stability, makes you feel, guilty, makes you, takes you out of the loop. So I had to get past this concept of being obedient and not obeying all the laws of the Bible, which I couldn't do anyway. I mean, nobody's perfect. So I had to find something else to focus on. I had to focus on doing what God called me to do. Moving forward, what is God saying today about how he wants to move the kingdom forward? Can I be used for him? Can I be a vessel for him? And that's what I think is being brought up here. And we're going to see that in just a minute. We also had a testimony from one of our members before that was a functional alcoholic. And, eventually it catches up to you. I mean, and again, it's like that sin you have. And that's a very good example. It's like the sin you have, but you still go to work. Do you get what I'm saying? There are some sins you have that God doesn't like, but you still raise your kids. You still drive. You still buy your house. You still go to college and get a degree. I'm trying to say that life, there is a sense in which God wants to accomplish something here on earth. He has a will. He has a desire for us. And he doesn't always let our sins, our personal sins, get in the way of that. Now, he does deal with us. Whom he loves, he chastens us.

0: He does. Those of us who know him, we know that that's true too. So I'm not condoning sin. I'm trying to get you to see the difference in how it impacts your moving forward. So there's a difference between the sin in you as an individual versus the sin that impacts his will getting done immediately. All right. Now, this then, here's where we're talking. Disobedience after victory is trouble. Now, here's what happens. Sometimes we think because we have had such a good success run that we don't necessarily have to do as much to accomplish God's will in our life. So we get a little confident, we get a little cocky, we get a little self-arrogant. Now, I will even say this, I thought about this earlier, that I believe the leaders that God calls, the people that God calls are actually brilliant. I think that they are amazing people. And I think that sometimes he doesn't allow them to get their doctorate degree or a bunch of accolades or honors, because if they did, they would just be over the top in terms of arrogance, in terms of confidence, in terms of just being purely type A, just unbearable. And even Paul said, God gave him a thorn in the flesh to keep him from being puffed up and from being boastful. And I think that God and Paul was, oh God, he was extremely gifted. And so he prayed three times, said, Lord, take this from me. And God was like, nope, I can't do it. I got to give you some trouble. He said, because if I do, he said, man, if I take this away from you, you're going to be the big head. And so it is in that brokenness where Paul wrote, 13 or 14 of the 27 books of the New Testament. Wrote half of them. So he would have never been able to do that had God released him from his trouble. And that's what I'm saying, that I think sometimes be careful in your celebration. Be careful to not pursue perfection, but to learn to be comfortable in the dissatisfaction or the struggle of life, because that is where God settles or marinates his anointing on your life. So it is in this juxtaposition or this place of struggle where you're not quite in far enough, but you're too far out to go back where you were. And you know that God wants to do something great with you, and you know you're capable, you know you're qualified. And so you keep getting rejected for this, you get rejected for that. And you don't know why God wouldn't just give it to you, because he knows you could do it, but he can't do it because he doesn't want you to celebrate the victories too much, because it could make you overconfident, overzealous, and sometimes celebrating victory can be trouble. And I think that's what happened here with Jericho. We talked about the fact that they went to this small city, i.e. sent the spies over and said, go spy it out. He said, oh, we don't need all these people. We got this. I don't need to go to meetings anymore. I don't need to go to AA anymore. I don't need to go to NA, Narcotics Anonymous, Alcoholics Anonymous. I don't need to go to these meetings anymore. I'm doing good. I've got 6 months clean. Once you start dwindling down, rolling back your disciplines, you even in relationships, Mama used to always say, do whatever it took you to keep her, keep doing it. So you could, whatever it took you to get her, keep doing it so you can keep her. So in other words, whatever you were doing to get Jericho, don't roll it back simply because you had a big victory. Because once you start rolling back, you're going to find yourself in this trouble that we're going to learn about from IE. Now, seven things I want to tell you. Disobedience after victory is caused by. Number one, disobedience after the victory is caused by confidence in yourself. You think that you can handle it. You think you're good. It's self-confidence. Confidence in self and self-confidence are two different things. Having confidence in yourself is wrong. Having self-confidence is okay. So you can have self-confidence, meaning that you You feel good about yourself. You're grateful for what God has doing in your life versus confidence in yourself, meaning you rely on you. If it's going to get done, it's going to be done by you. You're the only one who can handle it. You know, that's confidence in self. And that's when you start decaying and dwindling. So if you have any attitude or position in your life or in your job, or personally, where you're saying, I got this, I'm good, I've been clean for a long time. Even the Bible says in Corinthians, he says, let those who stand take heed lest they fall. In other words, you know, you think you got, you think you're good, take heed. That's when you want to be careful. When you start feeling cocky, when you start feeling arrogant, are you good? That's what I'm saying, check in. Check in with somebody. And so the status quo is, I need Jesus. I need God. That's the normalcy. The place of brokenness is, I need God. I need prayer. I need the word. I need to study. That's where you are. But once you start saying, oh, I can skip this, I don't need that, you're in trouble. You're looking for it. Number two, pride. Pride leads to a fall. It leads to destruction. And that pride is where you feel like you're haughty, where you're better than. You figured the Israelites could have said, I just took over Jericho. Hold up a minute. You know, or I drive a Lexus, or I live over in this neighborhood, or I have this kind of girlfriend or boyfriend or husband or wife. I have this much money. Pride. A victory is going to lead to disobedience and you're going to fall. The third thing is greed. So somehow, somewhere in this taking over Jericho, the first one, somebody felt like, oh, I'm going to take this. Or they felt like I'm above the law. I can do this. Or number three is greed, individual thinking, where you want it for you. Now you're going to leave the whole church. You're going to leave the whole context when you were in trouble, when you needed prayer. I love the church. I love the saints. I love all the fellowship. But soon as you got well enough, now you're greedy and you figure, well, I'm going to use God for my own personal gain. I read something today online and it was a leader in the body of Christ who was saying a prayer and it was all about I command my favor, I do this for me, God, I claim this and that. I was thinking, wow, it's just all about you. It's just, wow, how do we get to that state? Christianity is so not about that. It is about other people. It is about us surrendering and decreasing so God can increase. It is not about your own personal gain and progress. Where does this come from?
1: Well, beloved, I hope that you've learned some powerful lessons about the importance of disobedience and obedience, the difference between confidence in self and self-confidence, and how sin impacts your moving forward, how you celebrate your accomplishments can impact the reality of your progress. These lessons are loaded. You are going to need to pay attention and take notes as we deal with this conquest. You thought you did a great thing, and you did. You conquered Jericho. But remember, the plan is take over Canaan, not just one city. Well, until next time, my beloved, may God continue to touch your life. God bless you.
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4: You know, with all the ads you see on social media and on YouTube and such, I kind of miss old school infomercials. Hey there, I am Katie Evans, and you know the ones where someone's trying to do a very simple task and just for some reason they can't open this jar, and oh no, the whole jar slipped and fell and broke. Oh no, my favorite one, I'll always remember it. It's kind of like in black and white, and someone goes to open a cabinet to grab out a Tupperware or some sort of storage and everything comes flying out at them. Always made me chuckle as a kid, but it's just like, you know, there's the sham wows, the but wait, you know, but wait, there's more. And the buy one, get one free, only pay for shipping. And, you know, as a kid, I'm like, wow, these are so great. And as an adult, I'm like, these aren't always the best products. But there is one that I want, and I would love one of those like slap chop ones that... Or a little food processor, because I've got a thing that's got like slats at the top and they're sharp and you stick an onion on it and slam it down and it'll cut it, but it's not the easiest. So, you know, if I could find on an infomercial something perfect for me, might just get it.
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6: Jose, what's the first thing you do in the morning? You check your phone, like the news?
7: I check the emails that I get here.
6: Like work emails?
7: Yeah.
6: Yeah, now is that, do you think that makes you more optimistic about your day, makes you want to get up, or is it like, ugh, I shouldn't have looked at that right now?
7: Depends on who's sending the emails.
6: Right. That's, I suppose that's how it is, right?
7: Yeah.
6: You know?
7: If it's boss man Ronnie, I'm feeling optimistic. 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
16: Hello, hello. Welcome to the Food for Your Soul ministry. This is Bishop Ron C. Hill, and I'm blessed to be the pastor of the Love and the Unity Church of God in Christ right here in the city of Compton, California. And I love God, and I'm trusting God, and I'm seeking God, and I'm hungry for God. And I trust that you are as well. Isn't God good? I found him to be a loving father. I found him to be a merciful father, a compassionate father, and a forgiving, patient father. God has been very, very patient with me. God has been forgiving toward me. He's washed me in his blood. He's cleansed me with his word. And he's filled me with the glory and power of the Holy Ghost. And I thank and praise God for the victory. My testimony today, or shall I say, my confession today is these words. Thanks be to God, which giveth me the victory. And when I have the victory, guess what I have victory over? I have victory over sin and Satan. I want everybody to know, if you are born again, you have the victory over Satan and sin. You have the victory over Satan, and you have the victory over sin. Did you catch that today? And may I tell you, listen, the only thing, and I stress, the only thing that can ruin your life is sin. Not the Republicans, not the Democrats, not the black folk, not the white folks, not the Chinese, not the Russians. None of those things. Not the Latinos coming across the border. No friend. Not same-sex marriage. None of those things. Listen to these words. None of those things can ruin your life. The only thing, the one and only thing that can ruin your life is sin and Satan. But may I tell you today that Christ's blood has redeemed you from sin. The Bible says, for God so loved the world that he's given his only begotten Son, that whosoever believeth in him should not perish but have everlasting life. Everything you need in this life comes from God. Jesus is the way, the truth, and the life. Jesus is your healer, your supplier, your sustainer, and your key to eternal life. Everything is in Christ. However, it is mandatory that you understand that God has given you the measure of faith, and you are to use that faith to claim the promises that are in God's word. And one of them is this: God has given you the victory. You study Romans, the 6th chapter, and you will discover that the Bible says that God has made you free from sin. In fact, Romans 6 said it's not God's will that you continue in sin. The Bible says you're free from sin, and the Bible also says you're dead to sin. Claim it by faith. I don't care if you're living a raggedy life. Claim it by faith. If you are truly born again, and you begin, listen, you begin to say about yourself what God's word has said, if you're truly born again, at some point, your spiritual man is going to gravitate towards that confession, because faith cometh, listen, faith cometh by hearing, and hearing by the word of God. Did you catch that today? Faith cometh by hearing, and hearing by the word of God. So, on a continuous basis, feed your inner man on the word. You may be in fornication, you may be an adulteress, you may be stealing the church's money, you may be a liar, you may be doing a host of things that is unsavory in terms of salvation. You may be living a raggedy life. But if you believe in the death and the burial and the resurrection of Jesus, and if you have repented of your sins and you have opened your heart and you've received Christ as Savior, now you are responsible to expose your inner man on the Word of God. And this is the reason why it is most important that you attend the church fellowship where the Word of God is key. Make sure you're in a church where they're not just emotionalizing you in, making you a lot of empty promises. You're getting ready to get a lot of money, and you're getting ready to get a house, and this is your time and your season to get a blessing. Just getting $1,000 line, that's hype. And a lot of time it's ungodly. But if you want to get somewhere in God and have sustainability and longevity, the word is your key. I went full time in the ministry in 1972. I've seen backslidden preachers. I've seen people die. I've seen people go under. I've seen churches shut their doors. I've seen men flying high, and then I've seen them crash. I've seen it. I've seen them get sick and broken down and can't get nothing done because of sin. But I'll tell you these words right here. If you want to have a sustainability, if you want to have the capacity to have longevity in the things of God, make the word of God first place in your life. Tie yourself on that word. Read the word. Study the word. Memorize the word. Meditate in the word. Trust the word. And seek to obey the word. And it will put you in position to receive from God everything that God has for you. God wants to bless your soul. He wants you to live. He wants your soul to prosper. And he wants you to have all the money you need. Now, you notice I didn't say he wants you to be rich. He wants your soul to be prosperous. And he wants you to have all the money you need. And he knows what money you need. And if it's his will for you to have lots of it, he can trust you with it, because you're not going to sit by and just count it and let it become your God. So some of you are going to receive large sums of money. I'm talking to somebody right now. God is going to make a large sum of money available to you because you've already revealed to God that he can trust you with money, because you pay your tithe, you give offering, and you're not stingy. You are a liberal person. And the Bible says the liberal soul shall be made fat. And then there are others who can't handle a lot of money. They simply can't handle it because they don't have the level of spirituality to continue to love God and not allow materialism and money to capture their imagination. So yes, God wants you to be healthy in your mind, in your soul. He wants you to have the money you need to fulfill your destiny. And he wants you to live a life of holiness and a life of love. This is what he's offering you. Now, everything I'm saying right now, Satan is on the sideline. He hates what I'm saying. He's against what I'm saying. And he'll do any and everything he can to prevent you from believing this. And, of course, to prevent you from accepting this by faith and thereby hinder your life and your ministry. It's God's will for you to have authority over satanic forces. It's God's will for you to take authority over sin, of course, and Satan. It's God's will for you to walk in the spirit and not the flesh. It is God's will for you to be anointed of God and to be used of God to win other people to Christ and to make disciples of those who come. This is God's will for your life. God wants you to enjoy the fruit of the Spirit. It's God's will for you to be a part of being used by the gifts of the Spirit. God wants you to be full of and led by Holy Ghost. This is what he died on the cross for. He didn't die on the cross for the devil to continue to keep you in bondage. All these folks who in the church going tell them they need the counsel. They got to go lay on somebody's couch, but they're having problems in their head. Why are they having problems in their head? Do you not know that the Word of God and the Spirit of God can heal any ailment? The man who was in the tomb cutting himself and yelling and screaming and breaking chains loose, they didn't take him to some psychiatrist. They didn't take him to some psychologist and give him some kind of drug to try to keep him calm. No, when he met Jesus, Jesus cast that demon out. There are people in the church today who simply need to have the devil cast out of their head. But because the church has began to lean towards science, and we're leaning towards education and science, we're kind of just shying away from the fact that in the name of Jesus, listen to these words here. Jesus said this in Mark the 16th chapter. He said, in my name, you shall cast out devils. That was a woman a few weeks ago in the church, and she came to the altar. I learned later on that she had been on crack cocaine for over 40 years. Crack cocaine, and she was stuck on it, and she wanted to be off, so she came to the altar, and her story says, when I laid hands on her and cast that demon out, when my hands withdrew from her, she said something went out the top of her head, and she has not touched crack cocaine since, and when you see her, she appears to be a totally different woman. Her skin color has come back. She was a beautiful chocolate lady. But the devil had taken her beauty, and he was trying to kill her on that crack cocaine. How did she get delivered? In the name of Jesus. I want to tell all bishops today, all apostles, all preachers, whoever you are, all of us ought to be praying and seeking the face of God and asking God to anoint us to be able to cast out demons and let's believe God to anoint us to lay hands on people and they get baptized in the Holy Ghost and start speaking in tongues. There was a little girl came to the church a few weeks ago and I was laying hands on people to get the baptism in the Holy Ghost. Laid hands on her, she fell and started speaking in tongues because I'm believing God for that. I'm believing God to anoint me and this ministry so that we can lay hands on sick people and they get healed in the name of Jesus. I'm believing God to anoint us to lay hands on empty people and they get baptized and filled with the Holy Ghost with the evidence of power and speaking in tongues. I'm believing God to anoint us to cast out devils on the regular. Now, it happens in our ministry, but I'm glutton. I have a glutton for more. I'm asking God to allow this to become a regular occurrence. And it can. The only thing we have to do in the ministry, all the members along with myself, I need a core of members. Listen. I need a core of members in this church that would join that faith with mine. And we've got to believe God to release his anointing in this house to the degree that everything I'm confessing will come to pass in the name of Jesus. I'm confessing by faith that husbands and wives are going to get set free from the lust of the flesh, the lust of the eyes, and the pride of life. They're going to be under the blood, and the husband and the wife are going to live a life of holiness and the life of walking in love, and their marriages are going to be healed by faith in Jesus' name.
15: 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That's 1840 South Wilmington Avenue in the city of Compton. May God's grace and love continue to shine upon you, and may your contributions help us carry His light, God's light, to others in need. Let's journey together in faith and unity, making a positive impact on the lives of those around us. And now, a final thought from Bishop Ronald C. Hill, Sr.
16: That's the building. And the city of Compton has said there would be no church there. A woman of God, a great woman of God here in Southern California, she has sought to buy the property, and she had the money to buy and everything. They said, no, there won't be no church in this building. And I went to the real estate person. I said, well, what happened? What happened to the property? Because I was going to try to buy the property. And the real estate person said, no, there's a pastor who's trying to buy it. I said, I'm good. Then, nope, I don't have anything to do with it. And then he called me and said, yeah, the woman that was the pastor that was trying to get the building, they told her that there can be no building, no church in that building. I said, well, bless God, you go into agreement with me. I guarantee you they'll let me put one there. And he said, oh, no, we can't do that, Reverend. I said, go into a contract with me. So he went back and spoke to the owner. He said, we got this preacher over here, Ron Hill over there, and he says that the city of Compton will allow him to put a church in there. And so the man said, I don't want to fool with no church. He said, okay. I'll go into a contract with Reverend Hill if he'll put up $100,000 non-refundable money. He's got to put up $100,000 non-refundable. If the city of Compton will not allow him to put a building there, he's going to lose that $100. I said, man, that ain't no big deal. I wrote the check, I gave the $100. And I went down to the city planning office, all cheery and grinning. And the lady behind the counter, she said, hey, Reverend Hill, because she knew me, had done business there before. I said, fine. I said, I'm trying to buy that building over there. She said, oh, no, don't waste your time. That would never be a church. And I said, well, give me that. No. She wouldn't even give me the application. She said, it'll be a waste of time. They can't be, they'll never let you put a church there. I had to snatch it out of her hand. I said, lady, give me the application. I filled out everything, turned it in. Boom, they did. They said, no church there. And I saw my $100,000 going out the window. I said, oh, no, I'm not losing $100,000. These, the board and these deacons, they'll hang me high. So every Tuesday night when they would have the city council meeting, I would go down to the city council meeting. I'd put my hands over my mouth like this because I didn't want them to think I was going crazy. I would pray in tongues and point at them. I'd pray in tongues week in and week out. I'd pray in tongues and just point at all of them, and then I'd leave. The next week, same thing. The next week, the same thing. Weeks and weeks I did that. And finally, one week I went to start doing it again. The mayor called me in the back. He said, "Hey, Pastor, what you doing to us?" He said, "What you doing to us?" I said, "Mr. Mayor, you folks got your foot on my neck, and I'm about to lose $100,000, and I'm not trying to lose it. I got to have that building for a church." And he frowned and fussed a little bit there. But a few weeks later, they gave me permission. But guess what they said? "That's an industrial building, and you have to pay taxes." Now, that's illegal for them to have a church to pay taxes, but my neck was open. I had to pay I'll pay the taxes. We bought the building, started the refurbishing process. It cost $3 or $4 million for me to do all the work in here. I had to raise that money. Look what happened. Paying taxes. After we got into the building, all the tax that I paid in $40,000, $50,000, all that money came back to the church because the state of California said it was illegal for them to charge a nonprofit church organization tax. So I got into the building, got my tax money back because we kept on praying. I'll tell you something right now, brother. There's no way that I was going to sit by and cry like a girly man and let that real estate man take $100,000 from this church and I not put forth an effort. And what effort did I put forward? Praying in the spirit, praying in tongues, and having the church to do fasting and praying. We were fasting. We were praying. We were calling on God day and night, night and day, until they broke that thing. I'm telling you today, I don't care what it is. If God wants something to happen in your life, you repent of your sins. You confess your sins, because the Bible said these words: "The effectual fervent prayer of a righteous man availeth much." There's Elijah, a man of like passion. He prayed that it not rain, and it didn't rain for the space of 3 years and 6 months. And then that man prayed again, and it rained. We serve the same God today. The problem is that folk in the church don't want to pray. And I say to any bishop, any pastor, any preacher, if the members of the church you pastor, if they're not praying, they're losers. If a man of God or a woman of God or anybody claim to be saved and they're not praying, they are losers. Now, in our ministry, God has blessed us to set up 4 24-hour prayer chains. Somebody's praying at this church right now. Sunday night through Saturday night, somebody's praying every hour. We have 2 of them. I was going to allow them to serve 1 week a month, but the Holy Ghost had directed me. I'm going to have those prayer chains, 2 of them, to pray every other week. So we have 2 prayer chains going at the same time. We are serious about praying down the glory. I don't preach well enough. I don't know no preacher who does. What I'm talking about can't be preached down. This got to be prayed down. And then we got to have people who will get involved with praying. I have some members. We have shut-ins in this church. And when we have shut-ins in this church, we set up a 24-hour prayer chain in the shut-in. As we're fasting and praying, somebody's praying every hour. I observed some of the members who couldn't pray an hour. They got tired and started looking around. So the Holy Ghost gave me a way that they can pray for an hour. And I have them to give God praise and glory for the first 15 minutes. For the first 15 minutes, do nothing but thank God and praise God and glorify God. The next 15 minutes, I tell them to pray in tongues. Pray in tongues for 15 minutes. After then, the next 15 minutes, I challenge them to intercede for 15 minutes. The last 15 minutes, they get into the scriptures, and that hour goes by. I'm challenging everybody, our pastor, to do this. God is going to show his glory in the church. Trust me, some church somewhere in the U.S. of A., not only one church, many churches, if they were surrendered to prayer and holiness, if they surrendered to prayer and holiness, the glory of God is going to confirm the word of God. It's not going to be, oh, he's a great man of God. No. It's going to be God is going to get all the glory, all the honor, all the praise. If those of us in the church will get serious about, oh, I see my time is up. Listen, friends, some of you watch this broadcast all the time. And I need to hear from you. If the teaching that you're hearing is benefiting you, let God speak to your heart and you become a monthly financial supporter of the ministry. Somebody's going to help me. I guarantee you that. Somebody's going to help me. God is going to speak to somebody's heart and somebody is going to stand with me financially. It may be you. It may not be you. Whoever it is, I've been full-time in the ministry since 1972. I walked off a full-time job with no money and no backing. And God sustained and supplied us, and he's not about to stop. Now, I love you. Talk to you next time. God bless.
3: 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There is power in prayer, and we can come together and be prayer warriors. Hey, I am Katie Evans, and if you need prayer or you want to be praying, I have got a great resource for you. Believe it or not, go to the station website and enter the keyword prayer. It is going to redirect you, and that prayer page is filled with prayer requests from so many people. You can pray for others. You can also submit your own prayer request like Cassia did. Heavenly Father, I come before you with a heavy heart carrying pain, disappointment, and unanswered questions. You see everything I have been through, even the things I cannot fully put into words. I ask you now to begin the work of healing within me. Lord, mend the broken places in my heart. Bring comfort where there is hurt, peace where there is confusion, and strength where I feel weak. Help me to release what I cannot control and to trust that you are working behind the scenes for my good. It goes on, but I am running short on time, so she says, I place everything in God's hands, trusting you will make the way even when I cannot see it. In Jesus' name, amen. Cassia, thank you for submitting that prayer request, and we can be praying for you as well if you enter the keyword prayer at the station website.
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0: Abraham has come home. He's living in the land of promise, and God is ready to fulfill his promise of a son when Abraham is 100 years old. Welcome to Through the Bible, where our teacher, Dr. J. Vernon McGee, tells us more about this incredible story in Genesis chapter 21. I'm Steve Schwetz, inviting you to grab your seat on the Bible bus as we celebrate God's work in the lives of our fellow listeners. And to help me do that, I've got Greg with us to talk about what's going on with home groups in India. And let's talk a little bit about what's going on with Chhattisgarhi.
1: Yeah, Steve, it never gets old. We love this picture that you and I have seen in real flesh and blood of people sitting in a group with their Bible open, listening to the teaching of Dr. McGee in one of hundreds of languages. In India, it's 150 languages.
0: Yeah.
1: And then just responding. And I mean, that it really doesn't get any more pure than that in terms of ministry.
0: Yeah, and it's such an encouragement because people are growing in their faith. People that are, as we've talked about before, like mentioned in Bangladesh, 30% ish of the people that are in those groups are not believers.
1: That's right.
0: They may be Muslim,
1: maybe Hindu. Some Hindus when we were together in Bangladesh.
0: Yeah.
1: And what may be surprising to many of you who live here in the West is that even though it can be very hostile against Christianity, there's also a lot more openness to discussing religious faith in other parts of the world.
0: Yeah.
1: So, let's hear from this first person who started with a single home group and watched God turn that step of faith into something much bigger.
0: Yeah, it says, I received a media player and started a small home group in my village. We've been blessed by listening to the teachings and are growing day by day in our understanding of Scripture. At present, I'm leading 8 groups in my area. Don't miss that.
1: Yeah.
0: The guy has 8 small groups he's leading.
1: And probably one media player.
0: Yeah, that's very tired.
1: Yes.
0: I thank God for this privilege, and I'm also grateful for your ministry for providing this wonderful opportunity. Please pray for us that we may continue to grow in our fellowship with the Lord.
1: And, you know, we laugh about that, but we are trying as hard as we can to get as many media players into these countries because it's just logistically challenging.
0: Yeah.
1: But you and I have both seen this with our own eyes where people will say, I'm leading 17 groups or 8 groups or 12 groups.
0: Yeah, it's amazing.
1: It just shows how hungry people are. Now, here's a note from a pastor who, again, a Chhattisgarhi-speaking pastor, who's seeing the same thing happen in his own community. Faithful teaching, steady growth, and God providing the increase. His name is Manoj, and he tells us, I'm a pastor, and I also lead a home group. We received a media player through your ministry. Since then, we've had the opportunity to study the Word today. It has been a great blessing for me and my community. At present, I am leading 4 radio home groups in my area.
0: He's a lightweight compared to the other guy.
1: Only half.
0: I know. But he's a pastor, too.
1: That's right. We love pastors.
0: Yeah.
1: And he said, day by day, we are growing in knowledge.
0: Yeah.
1: We are truly thankful to God for providing the wonderful opportunity and for the systematic Bible study materials. Please pray for our groups to move along smoothly and bear much fruit.
0: Wow, what an encouragement. And Greg, why don't you pray for us and for this particular pastor as he continues to shepherd these groups?
1: Father, we praise you for the tens of thousands of home groups that have been started around the world and these wonderful brothers and sisters that have such a hunger to share your word. We pray you'd prosper your word, that you would protect your servants and use all of us to get the whole word to the whole world. In Jesus' name, amen.
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2: Now, last time we saw in chapter 20 that Abraham and Sarah had to make confession and put away that sin, which was a habit that went back to an agreement they'd made 25 years before that wherever they went, that Sarah would say that Abraham was her brother and not her husband. And they had 2 very unfortunate experiences. One was in Egypt and this one in the 20th chapter. But this sin must be dealt with, confessed, and put away before Isaac could be born. Now in chapter 21, we have the birth of Isaac. Will you listen? And the Lord visited Sarah as he had said, and the Lord did unto Sarah as he had spoken. For Sarah conceived and bare Abraham a son in his old age at the set time of which God had spoken to him. Now, you'll notice that there is a very striking similarity between the birth of Isaac and the birth of Christ. And I believe that the birth of Isaac is given to us for that reason, to set mankind before Christ came this great truth. Isaac was born at the set time God had promised. And Paul says in Galatians 4:4 that in the fullness of time God sent forth his son, born of a woman, born under the law. Now I'm reading on here in Genesis 21, verse 3. And Abraham called the name of his son that was born unto him, whom Sarah bare to him, Isaac. And Abraham circumcised his son Isaac, being 8 days old, as God had commanded him. And Abraham was 100 years old when his son Isaac was born unto him. And Sarah said, God hath made me to laugh, so that all that hear will laugh with me. And she said, who would have said unto Abraham that Sarah should have given children suck? For I have borne him a son in his old age. And the child grew and was weaned. And Abraham made a great feast the same day that Isaac was weaned. And Sarah saw the son of Hagar, the Egyptian, which was born unto Abraham, mocking. Wherefore she said unto Abraham, cast out this bondwoman and her son, for the son of this bondwoman shall not be heir with my son, even with Isaac. And the thing was very grievous in Abraham's sight because of his son. Now, I break off the reading there at verse 11, because here there's some very remarkable truths that we need to lay hold of. First of all, the birth of Isaac was a miraculous birth. It was contrary to nature. In the fourth chapter of Romans, Abraham did not count his own body, which was dead, nor yet the deadness of Sarah's womb. Now, out of death, God brings forth life. Now, this is a miraculous birth. And we need to call attention to this, that God did not flash on the world the birth of Christ, the supernatural birth of Christ, as being something new. He began to prepare men for it. And so way back here at the birth of Isaac, you have a miraculous birth. Now, we find also here that God had to deal with both of these, both Sarah and with Abraham. And we saw that in the last chapter. God had to deal with them. They had to recognize now that they could do nothing, that it would be impossible for them. Abraham's 100 years old, Sarah's 90 years old. In other words, the birth of Isaac must be a birth that they have nothing really to do with. Now, the coming of this little boy Isaac into the home sure did produce a great deal of difficulty. Fact of the matter is, we find that this boy that was the son of Hagar, Ishmael, he was mocking. And we begin now to see the nature and the character of this boy Ishmael. Up to this point, he seems to be a pretty nice boy. But now, with the appearance of this other son in the family, he really shows his true colors. That is an illustration, by the way, of the fact that a believer has two natures. Now, until you're converted, you got an old nature, and that old nature controls you. Do what you want to do. Or as the popular secular song has it, doing what comes naturally. And what man does that comes naturally is not always the nicest sort of thing. But when you're born again, you receive a new nature. And when you receive a new nature, then that's where the trouble always begins. Paul could say in the 7th of Romans that there was this battle going on between the old nature and the new nature. Paul could say, what I would not, I do it. That is, the new nature doesn't want to.

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3: Abraham's attached to him, and the thing's very grievous. If he's going to have to send him away. Now, again, I go back to the thing we said at the time, that the thing that Sarah and Abraham did, God did not approve of it. Now, this is a heartbreak to Abraham. He's going to have to send this boy away, and it's going to be a heartbreak to him. But God can't accept him. This sin is sin. God just didn't approve of it, and God doesn't intend to approve of it at all. It was a heartbreak to Abraham to send that boy away. And it was to relieve the embarrassment. And poor Sarah just couldn't take it with that boy around mocking her, this older boy. You can't live in both natures. You're either going to have to make a decision. James says a double-minded man's unstable in all of his ways. And that explains the instability, the insecurity among many Christians today. They want to go with the world, and yet they want to go with the Lord. They are spiritual schizophrenias. They are trying to do both, and you can't do that. They have a race among the Greeks years ago. They put two horses together, and a man puts one foot on one horse, one foot on the other, and he starts out. Well, that's a great race as long as the horses are together. But you and I have got two natures. One's a black horse and the other's a white horse. And when they take out, I tell you, it's great if they go together. But these two horses, you just can't hitch them together. They won't work together. One goes one way and one the other. And when they do, you and I have to make up our mind which way we're going, whether we go in with one horse or with the other, with one nature or the other. And that's where we're told today to yield ourselves. Yield your members as instruments of righteousness. And what the flesh could not do, or the law could not do through the weakness of the flesh, the Spirit of God can now accomplish. The law tried to get a hold on man, but the old nature couldn't measure up to it. But now the Spirit of God can. That is the great message that you find here. Then we're going to see something else that took place here. That the child grew, and he was weaned, you'll notice. And Abraham then made a great feast because of that. And that was the thing that this little fellow did. He first lived by feeding on his mother's milk. But there came a day when he has to be weaned. And we're told today that newborn babes desire the sincere milk of the Word. You see a little baby in the crib, mama getting a bottle ready for him, and everything in his entire body is working. He's got his feet up in the air. He's got his hands up in the air, and he's yelling at the top of his voice. He wants his bottle. As newborn babes desire the sincere milk of the Word that you might grow. Now there comes a day when you really want to grow up. And instead of just reading Psalm 23 and John 14, they are very wonderful, but instead of just reading those two chapters, then try going through the Bible. Read the entire Bible. Grow up. Don't be a babe all the time. So that we find this boy Isaac growing along, and he's a real lesson for us today. And that is something that you and I need to recognize. Now, this does begin now to reveal the character of the son of Hagar, Ishmael. This is the nature that you'll see manifested later on in the nation. A nation that is antagonistic, his hand is against his brother. And that's been the picture of him down through the centuries. That has been the picture of him. Now, there is something else for us to note here that is quite remarkable. And that is, in the birth of Isaac, you have, as I've already suggested, actually a comparison are a foreshadowing of the birth of the Lord Jesus Christ. And the birth of Isaac is that.

0: which sets it before us. And as we've said, God did not spring on mankind all of a sudden, the virgin birth. He had had several miraculous births before this, the birth of John the Baptist was, the birth even of Samson was, and now here the birth of Isaac. And there's quite a comparison, and I'd like to call your attention to the comparison between the birth of Isaac and the birth of the Lord Jesus Christ. First of all, both had been promised. You will recall that when God called this man out of Ur of the Chaldees 25 years before this, why, God had said, I'm going to give you a son, I'm going to give a son to you and Sarah. And 25 years went by, and God made good his promise. Now, God had said to the nation Israel, a virgin shall conceive, bring forth a son. And that day came when he was born in Bethlehem, and it was the fulfillment of prophecy, you see. Both had been promised. Then there was a long interval between the promise and the fulfillment. Actually, you have about 25 years from the time God promised this. Now, you could even go back as far as David. God had promised there'd come one in David's line, and that's 1,000 years before Christ was born. It's quite a remarkable parallel here. And then the third thing is the announcement of the birth to Sarah and Mary seemed incredulous and impossible. Now, you'll recall that when these servants of the Lord visited Abraham when they were on the way to Sodom, they announced the birth, and it just seemed impossible. Sarah laughed and said, well, this thing just can't be. It's just beyond belief. It's just something that just seems impossible. And after all, who was the first one to raise a question about the virgin birth? Well, it was Mary herself. When the angel made the announcement, she says, how can these things be, seeing I know not a man? Note that this parallel is quite striking indeed. And then both Isaac and Jesus were named before their birth. You find that both Abraham and Sarah were told, you're going to have a son, and you're going to name him Isaac. And then you find out at the birth of the Lord Jesus that he was named before. That's the thing that the angel said to Joseph. He said, you're going to call his name Jesus because he'll save his people from their sins. So that this is something that we need to note here. Then there is a fifth corollary. Both births occurred at God's appointed time. Now, I've called attention to that here in the second verse. It says, at the set time which God had spoken to them of, Sarah brought forth Isaac. And Paul in Galatians 4:4 says, in the fullness of time, God sent forth his son, born of a woman, born under the law. And then the sixth thing is, both births are miraculous, and I've called attention to that. And then the seventh thing, both sons were a particular joy of their father. This is the thing about this man Abraham, called the name of his son that was born unto him whom Sarah bare to him, Isaac. This was the name he gave back at the time when God made the announcement. He laughed because of the sheer joy of it all. And then out of heaven the Father spoke and said, this is my beloved son in whom I'm well pleased. Both were a joy. And then both sons are obedient to the Father even unto death. Now the next time we're going to get into the 22nd chapter, and when we get in there, we're going to see that this boy, Isaac, was offered up by his father. Now, he's not like the Sunday school card that was given to me as a boy portrayed it. It showed a little bitty fella, and because it says lad, we assume that he's probably 8 or 9 years old. Well, he just happened to be about 33 years old when this took place, but he was obedient to the father even unto death. And that was true of Isaac, and that was true of the Lord Jesus Christ. And so we find here, this is a marvelous picture of the birth and the life of Christ in the birth of Isaac. But not only that, but the miraculous birth of Isaac is a picture of the resurrection of Christ. Now, we've already turned on another occasion to Romans 4. There Paul said that Abraham, not counting that his own body that was then dead, and then the deadness of Sarah's womb. So out of death came life. That's resurrection, you see. And when Paul emphasizes that, he mentions the fact he was delivered for our offenses. He was raised for our justification. And so you have in Isaac here the entire picture. And it's quite a remarkable picture, by the way. Now let's advance on into this chapter here, and you'll find how God graciously deals with Abraham and also with Hagar and her son Ishmael. Verse 12, "And God said unto Abraham, Let it not be grievous in thy sight because of the lad, because of thy bondwoman. In all that Sarah hath said unto thee, hearken unto her voice, for in Isaac shall thy seed be called." God makes it clear to Abraham he's not going to accept Ishmael as the one he'd promised. "And also of the son of the bondwoman will I make a nation, because he's thy seed." Now, he'd said, "Of thy seed I'll make nations to come from you." So God says that a great nation will come from this boy Ishmael. "And Abraham rose up early in the morning, took bread and a bottle of water, and gave it unto Hagar, putting it on her shoulder, and the child, and sent her away, and she departed, wandered in the wilderness of Beersheba. And the water was spent in the bottle, and she cast the lad under one of the shrubs, and she went and sat her down over against him a good way off, as it were a bowshot, for she said, Let me not see the death of the child. And she sat over against him, and lift up her voice, and wept. And God heard the voice of the lad. And the angel of God called to Hagar out of heaven, said unto her, What aileth thee, Hagar? Fear not, for God hath heard the voice of the lad where he is. Arise, lift up the lad, hold him in thine hand, for I'll make him a great nation. And God opened her eyes, and she saw a well of water, and she went and filled a bottle with water and gave the lad drink. And God was with the lad. He grew and dwelt in the wilderness. He became an archer, and he dwelt in the wilderness of Paran, and his mother took him a wife out of the land of Egypt." Now, if you read the rest of this, you find out that you drop the line of Ishmael. We're not following it, but they're out there in the desert today. The Arab would qualify. Now we find here in verse 22, "It came to pass at that time that Abimelech and Phicol, the chief captain of his host, spake unto Abraham, saying, God's with thee in all that thou doest. Now therefore swear unto me hereby God that thou wilt not deal falsely with me." In other words, Abimelech wants to make a contract or a treaty with this man Abraham. And Abraham and Abimelech became good friends because of this. Verse 32, "Thus they made a covenant at Beersheba. Then Abimelech rose up, and Phicol, the chief captain of his host, and they returned into the land of the Philistines. And Abraham planted a grove in Beersheba, and called there on the name of the Lord, the everlasting God." He's calling upon God's name everywhere he goes. "And Abraham sojourned in the Philistines' land many days." Now we're told later on Abraham was always a stranger and a pilgrim in this land that God had promised them. And this is an evidence of it at this point. Now, next time we see the offering of Isaac. And friends, this is one of the highlights of the Bible, this chapter we're coming to. So until next time, my beloved, may God richly bless you.
1: 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I'm Steve Swetson, and I'll be here saving you a seat on the Bible Bus.

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1: 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I've discovered that my dad has a growing collection of pie plates. Hey there, I am Katie Evans, and it started a couple years back with a yard sale pie plate, and it had a strawberry pie recipe on it, and so my dad decided to make it. He loved it. Well, I'm not sure when, but I think it's been sometime in the last couple weeks. I went out to hang out with my parents and saw my dad had acquired another pie plate, this one with a cherry pie recipe. I don't think he's tried it yet, tried baking it, but if he has, he definitely didn't share the pie with me, which is a whole other issue all unto itself. So gonna have to ask him about that one. And if he hasn't tried it yet, well, why not this weekend? Hey Dad, if you're listening, maybe bake a cherry pie and a strawberry pie? Maybe make some of your famous ice cream? I don't know. My dad loves it, and I just think it's so funny that he is just starting to love baking homemade pies. And let me tell you, he's pretty good at it.
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4: The debate on healthcare, is it's a privilege because if we were to use the term right as it applies to the Constitution, and if government should provide something to the population because it's a right, then it would make sense that the government would have to provide every citizen a firearm because of the Second Amendment, because that's a right.
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4: Every one of these people in this text were desperate for one reason or another. And because they were desperate, they were willing to get out of their comfort zone to pursue Jesus. And because they did, they met Jesus, and Jesus transformed their life. And, you know, sometimes what we need to pray for people that we love that don't know the Lord, Lord, make them humble, broken, and desperate. And I'll tell you what, a prayer I pray for myself every day is, Lord, make me humble, broken, and desperate. Because when I'm humble, broken, and desperate, I'm usable. When I cease to be desperate, when I cease to be humble, when I become prideful, my flesh gets in the way.
3: Ironically, one of the best strategies for preventing wildfires is to start the fire intentionally. Doing so in a controlled manner can eliminate decades of brush and dried twigs that would have only acted as a super fuel for the raging inferno. Today, Pastor Dave challenges you to consider that sometimes praying for controlled fires can lead to people who are desperate to find relief and turn to Jesus. Those small fires in their lives could be what prevents them from ending up in a raging inferno. Now let's join Pastor Dave in the book of Matthew chapter 9 as he continues his message, Desperation, Divine Appointments, and Transformed Lives.
4: Those who mocked the word of God were disqualified from witnessing the girl's resurrection. And we need to pray for their salvation. But those who reject God's word miss out on the ultimate miracle, salvation, passing from death into life. It says in Mark chapter 5, that he said, Tabitha Komi, which means arise. Well, he called her by name and said, arise. If he had just said, arise, everybody who ever died would have all got up at the same time. But because he called her by name, only she rose from the dead. But there's a day coming when he's calling us all. Amen? He triumphed over sin and death. Now, Jairus was a very religious man. I think now he's got a relationship with Jesus. When someone raises your daughter from the dead, that's impactful. Amen? The word goes out. Everybody hears it. And people are coming to Jesus for the miracles. But Jesus was not a miracle maker who taught the word. He was a man who taught the word and performed miracles to prove that the word was true. Faith comes by hearing, and hearing by? It's the word of God that transforms life. Jesus is the word. He's the creator of the universe. He exhibits his power over death. If he had just said, arise again, every single tomb would have been emptied all over the world from all of history. Jesus spoke the word, and immediately she arose and she walked. From dead, pale, and lifeless to alive and walking. And people were blown away. And that's what happens to us. When you give your life to Jesus, you were dead in your trespasses and sins. And now you're a new creation in Christ. You're filled with the Spirit of the living God. And it should be just as radical a transformation as Tabitha rising up is that what God does in our life from who we were to who we become in him. All her life, this little girl was a walking witness to the power and the person of Christ. So too should we be, having passed from death into life. Can you imagine everywhere she went? Oh, you know about that girl? She died, God, and she rose from the dead. Really? Come tell me your testimony. Guys, people should look at us and say, I knew that guy before, and he's different. Come tell me what happened. So point number one there, when empty religion and man-made medicine provide no hope or answers, when no amount of money, no doctor can heal you, again, we see they were desperate for the Lord and the Lord touched them. Again, it was desperation, divine appointments, and resulted in transformed lives. Number two, when walking in darkness has left you empty and desperate, look at verse 27. It says there, then Jesus departed from there and two blind men followed him. You know, now that's not easy to follow a guy when you're blind. And there's a crowd around you. But somehow they heard that Jesus was passing and no doubt heard about the miracles he had done and the words that he had preached. And they had heard enough to recognize that Jesus is the Messiah. And when they got close enough, they cried out, it says there, crying out, Son of David. Now, Son of David, again, this is the gospel written to the Jews. Son of David is a term for the Messiah. So she cries out to them. He cries out to Messiah, Son of David. Now, the religious leaders that were nearby would see that as blasphemous. This man recognized who Jesus was when the religious leaders did not. Again, as we saw in the genealogy of Jesus, the Messiah must be the Son of David. And these physically blind men crying out to Jesus are the first ones to call Jesus the Son of David in the entire New Testament. So people with perfect sight don't call him the Son of David, but these blind men do. It's ironic and tragic that religious leaders who should have recognized Jesus as the Messiah. He was born in Bethlehem. He was born to a virgin. He lived in Nazareth. All the things the Bible says. He's of the line of Judah. And he's descendant of Abraham. And all the things that the Bible says that he will be. He's those things. And these guys who make copies of the Bible. This is what they do all day, every day. Should have recognized he's the Messiah. They don't recognize him. The blind men do. The blind men are in a place of desperation. They cry out to the Lord. It's the religious leaders who were truly blind. They were spiritually blind. They called Jesus a blasphemer. They said that anyone who proclaimed Jesus as Messiah would be removed from the synagogue when even these blind men could see that Jesus is the Messiah. Notice what they cry out to the Son of David. Have mercy on us. How many of you need mercy? So grace is being given something you don't deserve, and mercy is not being given something you do deserve. What do we all deserve? Half of you got it. Hell. Why do we deserve hell? Because God is perfect, holy, righteous, and just. He can't have one sin in heaven or it's earth part two. Sin separates us from God. We all deserve to be separated from him for all eternity in a place of weeping and gnashing of teeth. God sends no one to hell. We send ourselves there when we reject Jesus. Amen? So he desires to have intimate fellowship with us. And so these men say, have mercy. We know we deserve. They didn't demand or even claim they deserve to be healed. They just said, Lord, have mercy on us, Son of David, Messiah. They cried out for mercy to not be given what they knew they deserved. Look at verse 28. And when he had come into the house, the blind men came to him, and Jesus said, do you believe that I am able to do this? And they said, yes, Lord. By the way, that's the only way we talk to Jesus. It's yes, Lord. You can't say no, Lord. Because if you say no, Lord, he's not Lord. Amen? You say yes, Lord. Your servant hears. That's how I wake up every morning. I get it from the book of Samuel when he hears the voice of the Lord and he's told by Eli. And the next time you hear it, just say yes, Lord. Your servant hears. So when I wake up every morning, I say yes, Lord. Your servant hears. I just want to start my day focused on the Lord. And he says yes, Lord. Praise God. Didn't say, well, maybe he could heal me. Well, I'm not sure. I hope so. By the way, Christianity is not a hope so, it's a no so. Amen? We don't hope we're going to heaven. We know by the shed blood of Jesus Christ we're going to heaven. They had faith. Faith that Jesus had the power to heal. Yes, Lord, again, is the only response we should give him. Verse 29. Then he touched their eyes, saying, according to your faith, let it be to you. Again, same could be said to us tonight. Do we really believe that God has the power to do what we ask him to do in prayer? The leper had faith in Jesus. He touched and healed him. The Roman centurion's faith amazed Jesus. The disciples were faithless in the storms because their eyes were on the waves instead of on Jesus. And the woman of the issue of blood was healed because of her faith. And the faith of these two blind men, they had faith to follow Jesus. They had to forsake their path and decide to follow him. They had the faith to cry out. They were willing to put words to cry out openly, not to be silent about their faith. They had faith to make some noise and to be unafraid of embarrassment. They had faith to identify Jesus as the Messiah, recognizing him as Son of David. They had the faith to ask Jesus for mercy, knowing they didn't deserve it. They had faith to believe that Jesus was able to heal them. And they had faith to say, yes, Lord. Guys, we need to be people of faith. Amen? So on that night, we're driving up to Sacramento last Sunday, my prayer couldn't have been more fervent. You get in that place where, Lord, I'll praise you no matter what. I will praise you no matter what. If you take our granddaughter, we'll praise you no matter what. But Lord, please, please, please, Lord, please. Please spare this baby. Please, Lord. And you know what? We've already dedicated her life to you. Please, Lord. We lost one Marky. Please, Lord, not another one. Please, Lord. And you know what? We praise him in the storms and we praise him when he says no. But when we're in a place of desperation, that's when we cry out to him from the depths of our soul. And I think we need to be desperate more often than we are, because I think it'll draw us closer to the Lord and make us more desperate for him. Amen? We want to avoid the trials. We don't want to have any issues. And the reality is, it's where we grow the most. And it's when we focus only on him. Many of eyesight are spiritually blind. The cure for spiritual blindness is to recognize that Jesus is the Messiah and confess him as Lord. While we cannot say that God will heal all who have faith, it's all based on what God wants. It's fair to say that some could be healed, but used more mightily by God if they had faith and put feet to their faith. And sometimes God says no. I prayed for God to deliver my son from depression that he had for 15 years. We prayed for other people, and their kids were delivered, and my son wasn't, and my son went to heaven at 28 years old. And you know what? I still praise him, because he's a faithful God, and he knows best. He knows better than all of us. We need to praise him no matter what. Amen? It's fair to say that some could be healed, be used more mightily again if God says no. Sometimes that's where the testimony comes. Again, God knew that I would meet Ashley, this girl Ashley, and that I would be able to minister to her, because I don't want this ministry. Can I be honest with you? I don't want to have the ministry where I'm ministering to everybody who loses kids, which is a ministry I have now. But the reality is, I want to have that ministry at the same time. I would rather have my son back and let someone else do it. But because you have ministries that you can have that I can't, because of things you've been through in life, and you have an experience, and you've seen God do a work in that area, and you can look somebody in the eye. Sympathy is, I feel bad for you. Empathy is, I know how you feel. It says in 2 Corinthians chapter 1 that God allows us to go through suffering, that he may comfort us in our suffering, that we may then comfort others with the comfort that we have received. Look at verse 30. Their eyes were opened, and Jesus sternly warned them, saying, "See that no one knows it." And they had departed, and they spread the news about him in the whole country. Kind of hard to keep the "I was blind, now I see" program and not tell everybody. First of all, you walk into the house, your parents are doing like, "Dude, you can see." "Yeah, what happened?" "Can't tell you." No, they wouldn't do that. And what's amazing to me, in the Bible, the Lord tells us to tell everybody, we tell nobody. They're told to tell nobody, they tell everybody. Lord, help us to tell everybody. Can I get an amen? He's told us, go therefore into all the world and preach the gospel, baptizing them in the name of the Father, Son, and the Holy Spirit. That's for all believers. And yet these guys couldn't keep it to themselves. Jesus had a divinely appointed when he would fulfill Daniel's messianic prophecy on Palm Sunday, and time wasn't yet, and he didn't want them to tell them. But did the Lord know that they were going to tell him? What's the answer? Of course he did. Isaiah 35 says, "Speaking of the Messiah, then the eyes of the blind shall be opened." It's in Isaiah. That's written 700 years before Jesus came to earth. And it says of the Messiah that eyes will be opened. He fulfilled yet another prophecy. Blind men called out to Jesus with the messianic title, and Jesus' actions proved it. They called him the Son of David. "You're the Messiah." Then he fulfilled messianic prophecy by healing them. And again, it's hard to blame them for telling everyone. And I have an idea in heaven, God was okay with it. But praise the Lord for somebody who can't help but tell everybody what happened. Point number three, when everyone has given up on you. The point number two there, we saw these two desperate men. They were hopeless and helpless, and God showed up and transformed them. When everyone's given up on you and you're alone and lost and have no hope, look at verse 32. It says there, "And they went on, and behold, they brought to him a man, mute and demon-possessed." Now, dude, is that rough or what? You're demon-possessed and you can't even talk. So the demons have control of his life. And when you see demon-possessed people in the Bible, they're always wanting to destroy their host, throw them into fire, harm them. So you've got somebody living inside of you who wants to destroy you, and you can't even cry out. Ancient Jewish rabbis had traditions as to how to cast out demons, and they believed you couldn't cast out a demon until you knew its name. Now, the reality is they never cast out a single demon in their life ever, so anything they say is irrelevant anyway. But the mute could not tell them the name of the demon, so they thought, this guy's out of luck, he's done. Aren't you glad that our God is a God who heals people that no one else can believe can be healed? Isn't it good to know that God can redeem people that no one else believes can be saved? Look at verse 33. And when the demon was cast out, the mute spoke. And the multitude marveled, saying, it has never been seen like this in Israel. But the Pharisees said he cast out demons by the ruler of demons. There's always those folks, aren't there? Jesus displayed that he didn't need to follow the rabbinical traditions or ceremonies or religion. The multitude was amazed that Jesus could cast out a demon the tradition told them was impossible. It showed not only the complete authority of Jesus over the demonic realm, but also the weakness of rabbinic traditions. You are not saved because of traditions. You're saved because of Jesus Christ and his death upon the cross, that he rose from the dead. He's triumphed over sin and death, and the Spirit of living God has come to live inside of you. Amen? You have the promise of eternal life, and don't put your faith in traditions. Well, I'm going to heaven because I go to church. It's good that you go to church. We should be in fellowship. I'm glad you're here. Going to church won't save you. Well, I'm going to heaven because I read my Bible sometimes. Reading your Bible is a good thing. Reading your Bible alone without giving your life to Jesus will not save you. Well, I'm going to heaven because I'm a good person. If God grades on a curve, I'm in the upper half, so I'm sure I'll go to heaven. If God's grading, I'm better than most people. God doesn't grade on the curve. He grades at the cross. And what you've done with God's Son will determine where you spend eternity. See, Jesus saw no need to dress in a way would draw attention to himself. Jesus didn't see a need to be in a position of power from the world's perspective. He didn't see a need to win any battles while he was here on the first time he came, though he will on his second time coming. And Jesus was the one who touched and transformed lives when religion would just leave people hopeless and helpless and feeling, I meet people all the time. Well, I used to be religious. I hated it. I said, yeah, I'm with you. You're a pastor. What do you mean? Well, because religion, again, it's man's effort to reach God through man's good works, and you'll never attain it. You'll never be good enough. You'll walk around with this heavy burden on yourself all the time. But he who the Son sets free is free indeed. And we don't have that burden anymore. His yoke is easy. His burden is light. I'm a new creation. I'm going to heaven, and the Spirit of the living God lives inside of me. They said he cast out demons by the ruler of demons. Instead of repenting and recognizing Jesus for who he is, the Messiah, they attribute his power to Satan. Black robes, religious traditions, the praise of men, self-righteous arrogance. Is it any wonder that Jesus angry was reserved only for these false prophets? When you see Jesus get mad in the Bible, it's when he's flipping over the tables of these false teachers. They cared more about rituals and tradition than their Messiah and hurting people. Jesus came, you might have life and life more abundant. Don't put your faith in men, put your faith in God. Amen? Don't put your faith, we're not trying to grow Calvary Chapel, we want to grow the kingdom of God. Amen? We're all one church. We're all in this together. May God be glorified. Finally, when those who are lost have no one to lead them to the truth, then Jesus went about all the cities and villages, teaching in their synagogues, preaching the gospel of the kingdom, healing every sickness, every disease among the people. But when he saw the multitude, he was moved with compassion for them because they were weary and scattered like sheep with no shepherd. Jesus teaching and preaching and healing. Jesus taught, though ridiculed, though mocked, though falsely accused. He went into very synagogues from the people that were mocking him and preached the truth with boldness. And all the people would say, we've never heard anybody teach like this. You know why? Because he wrote the book. Amen? He's the author. It's about him. He ignored the criticism and the false accusations and got about his Father's business. Boy, that's a word for all of us. Let's quit worrying about what the world... Look, we don't want to be jerks. We don't want to be self-righteous. We're just one beggar leading another beggar to the bread. But blessed are you when they revile and persecute you and say all kinds of evil against you for my name's sake, for so they did the prophets who went before you. So if you're ridiculed for your faith, you're in great company. Amen? And yet, sometimes, I didn't want to say anything. I And I'm afraid. I don't know what to say. He might ask me where Cain got his wife. I won't have the answer. You know, we have these mentalities where we're just afraid to speak up for the kingdom of God. And Lord, help us. Transforming people's lives by teaching them the truth, by preaching and proclaiming their need to respond, by healing and showing them that he had the power to heal them spiritually and physically. The most important thing is that we're healed spiritually, because that's eternal. Physical healing is fine, but spiritual healing is what really matters. The Lord was moved with compassion. The word there in Greek is the strongest word for pity in the entire Greek language. When the Lord looks at unsaved people who don't have anyone to lead them to the truth, it breaks his heart. But guys, guess what? It's our turn to be those people that lead people to Christ. When you show up at work tomorrow, the Holy Spirit just entered the building. When you're walking through your neighborhood, the Holy Spirit's walking through your neighborhood. When you're standing in line at Noah's Bagels, sometimes you're going to be the vessel that God wants to use to minister to somebody in a divine appointment that you never could have imagined would happen. God does that every day. The eyes of the Lord search to and fro among the whole earth, seeking one who can show himself strong on account of one whose heart is loyal to him. God's looking for men and women who will just say, Lord, use me today. Lord, use me today. I want to share my faith with someone today. Bring me to somebody who's hurting today so I can love on them. Let me encourage a believer. Let me share the truth with an unbeliever. Lord, help. And you know what? That's a prayer that he will answer. Because they were weary and scattered like sheep without a shepherd. They had scribes. They had Pharisees. They had Levites. They had priests. They have popes. They have priests. They have bishops. They have all these people in positions, but nobody leading them to Christ. Because guys, the answer is not join the church, not fulfill rituals. It's fall in love with Jesus and surrender your life to him. Amen? And they were like sheep without a shepherd. Jesus not nearly as concerned about their physical bondage to the Romans or spiritual bankruptcy of Israel. His concern was that they would spend eternity with him. Last two verses. Then he said to his disciples, the harvest is truly plentiful, but the laborers are few. Therefore, pray the Lord of the harvest that he would send out laborers. We must be willing to go into the harvest field to minister to the lost and the sick in our workplace, in our schools, in our neighborhood, among our family, to proclaim in loving boldness the love of our Savior. So desperation, divine appointments, and transform lives. Desperation, every one of these people in this text were desperate for one reason or another. And because they were desperate, they were willing to get out of their comfort zone to pursue Jesus. And because they did, they met Jesus, and Jesus transformed their life. And, you know, sometimes what we need to pray for people that we love that don't know the Lord, Lord, make them humble, broken, and desperate. And I'll tell you what, a prayer I pray for myself every day is, Lord, make me humble, broken, and desperate. Because when I'm humble, broken, and desperate, I'm usable. When I cease to be desperate, when I cease to be humble, when I become prideful, my flesh gets in the way. We got to die to ourselves that God may use us for his kingdom and for his glory. Let's pray. Heavenly Father, we thank you. We praise you. We love you, Lord. We thank you for the examples we've learned in Scripture. And I pray for all of us that we would not be satisfied with saved souls and wasted lives. That, Lord, we would wake up every day looking for opportunities to share the hope that lies within us, to point other people to you. The most selfish thing we can do is go to heaven by ourselves. Help us, Lord, to share the truth and to do it with boldness. If you've never given your life to Jesus Christ, the Bible says that today is the day of salvation. The Bible says if you believe in your heart and confess with your mouth that Jesus Christ is Lord, you will be saved to the glory of the Father. If you've never given your life to the Lord, if you just thought you were saved because you went to church and you've never just heard the simplicity of the gospel, and here it is, you're a sinner. Your sin will keep you from heaven. But while we were yet sinners, Christ died for us. And when he died on the cross, he took all of your sin upon himself, and he suffered and died in your place so you might have eternal life. So now salvation is offered universally, but it must be accepted individually. Your parents can't accept it for you. Going to church doesn't accept it for you. Calling yourself a Christian doesn't accept it for you. At some point, you must confess that you're a sinner and surrender your life to the Lord and ask him, invite him, to not just be your Savior, but be the Lord of your life. If that's your desire this morning, if you want to leave here knowing you're going to heaven, your name's written in the Lamb's Book of Life, you're a new creation in Christ, don't leave here without the Lord. He loves you so much, he'd rather die than live without you. Lord, we thank you. We praise you. We love you. We are so blessed we are your children, adopted into your family. We long for heaven. But Lord, help us to be faithful servants here until the day we see you face to face.
3: 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We're so grateful to have our listeners faithfully tune in to hear the good news of Jesus. Today's message has been in the book of Matthew, one of the four gospel books of the New Testament. Whether you're a fan of the Chosen series or not, sometimes a visual of a character or Bible story can be so effective in helping something come to life. In this case, Matthew is one of the original disciples. And what he brings to the group is truly a remarkable imprint. He's thinking through things, but perhaps in a different way than others. This becomes evident through the various gospel books, as the authors look to pinpoint certain aspects of Jesus and his nature and character. Near the end of the book of Matthew, there's what's known as the Great Commission. In Matthew 28, Jesus states, "Go therefore and make disciples of all the nations, baptizing them in the name of the Father and of the Son and of the Holy Spirit, teaching them to observe all things that I have commanded you. And lo, I am with you always, even to the end of the age." This is what Jesus wants for you to do as well. 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Jesus wants your life to simply follow after him, and everything else will fall into place as he wills. To learn more about this ministry, we invite you to go to ccconejovalley.com. That's all for today's edition of Faith Comes by Hearing.
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5: Back in my day, June was for dads and grads. Hey there, I am Katie Evans, and I only say that because now I'm seeing a lot of, like, for moms and grads, because so many school years now end in May. They begin in August and end in May, and so graduations are now in May, but it doesn't roll off the tongue like dads and grads. I don't know. We'll come up with something, you know, moms and Brahms. Great radical overachieving metrics? I don't know. I'll come up with something, but yes, Mother's Day is in May, Father's Day coming up in June, grads somewhere in May or in June. So if you are graduating, even if it doesn't rhyme, I want to say congratulations. I'm cheering you on here from the background. Gotta say, I'm glad I am done with school. Sometimes wish I could go back to college, though. Definitely wish there were some resources I had used a little bit more. But hey, you can't rewind the clock. So congrats to all the moms, dads, and grads out there this May and June.
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13: 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Instead of searching for greatness here on earth, if we were to do all things as unto the Lord, we would be great in His eyes.
12: I wonder what consumes us the most. Is it our bank accounts? Our retirement, our next vacation. I'm so bummed my vacation's not for 5 more months. There isn't really anything wrong with any of those things as long as they don't keep us from serving and being who God has called us to be. That's what matters. Serving our gracious Savior. Serving with a humble heart. Well, today we have the opportunity for you to serve in some capacity here at the church. You know, that's why they have all these things set up. Now, if you've just been coming here for like 6 months, don't serve. Just sit for a while, you know. Yeah, you've been coming here just recently, 3, 4, 5 months, you know, whatever. But if you've been here for 6 months or longer or a year and you've never done anything, you should consider serving because it makes such a difference here at the church. Again, pulling in and having a parking attendant helping you park your car in our miserably small, worthless parking lot. I was by a building, me and my wife were somewhere up in the valley, and there was this huge Fry's electronics place, and it was abandoned, and it had this giant parking lot. I'm like, that would make a great church right there. I just wish we could pick that thing up and stick it down here in LA somewhere. I'd like to buy that building, get in there and have this giant parking lot. But our parking lot's miserable here, just like it is at Chipotle, just like it is at, you know, Starbucks, and like everywhere else you go when you're living in the city. It's just parking nightmare. A lot of people, they'll pull in the parking lot, there's no parking, they just leave. They don't want to park on the street, or they don't want to park, you know. It's like, anyway, it's just one of those things. But we have parking attendants with smiles on their face. We have greeters with smiles. We have people running the cameras. You know, we have Marilyn right now who has come to our church since day one, and she's working on a computer back in the back, you know, and she's answering questions to people watching online. So if you're watching online right now and you have a question, is Pastor Steve really alive? Has he ever surfed at the beach? You know, what size are his shoe? You know, no, you don't have to ask questions like that. But if you do ask any questions, that's Marilyn that's responding to you right now. And, you know, so she's back there. But again, these are all ministries. Like, if she wasn't there, then we wouldn't have any response. You know, it's like if there wasn't people on the cameras, then people watching online couldn't be watching online. So we're serving people not only here in LA, in Southern California, Northern California, every state in the union, and every country on planet Earth. And the people that I invited to watch when I was down in Israel, they're watching. And you know, it's like right here, because we have people serving in all of these things, putting the words on the screen, changing the pictures on the back wall, turning lights on, turning the light on behind the cross. I mean, it's just someone that does all of these things, you know, ushers, greeters, all of these things. And it's like you have the opportunity to serve. So if you pray about that and consider it, it'll just make our church a better church. I had a guy hit me up. Amen. I had a guy hit me up right after the first service. I don't know his name, never seen him before. And he was leaving, and he was on the other side of the little guardrail there. And he just said, "Hey, Pastor, first time I've ever been to your church. It's astounding. Thank you. Everything, just everything." And he left. Okay, well, praise God. It's because everyone had a smile. Which brings up our point, causing problems. Let's read in picking up in chapter 18, verse 7. It says, "Woe to the world," this is Jesus speaking, "woe to the world because of the stumbling blocks. These are people that cause misery and heartburn in every believer and every church's life. For it is inevitable that stumbling blocks come. But woe to the man or the woman through whom the stumbling block comes. That was an exclamation point, by the way. Now we're having a new thought. Verse 8, if your foot causes you to stumble, cut it off and throw it from you. It's better that you enter life crippled or lame than have two hands and two feet and be cast into eternal fire, hell. Verse 9, if your eye causes you to stumble, pluck it out and throw it from you. It's better that you enter into life with one eye than to have two eyes and be cast into fiery hell. Whoa! It's like, wow, man, that's an interesting portion of scripture. Again, this is why people don't teach verse by verse in the Bible, because you hit stuff like this. Who's going to teach about that on a Sunday morning? We are. That's who's going to teach about it. But by the way, this is not the first time that Jesus used this analogy. He also used it in the Sermon on the Mount in Matthew chapter 5. But before we start cutting our hands and feet off and plucking out our eyes, we'll deal with that in a few minutes. Okay, let's get back to what Jesus said in verse 7 before that. He says, woe to those who are stumbling blocks or cause problems for anyone that's in the kingdom of heaven, going to the kingdom of heaven, or the work of the kingdom of heaven. That word woe that Jesus uses there means grief, sorrow, and misery on those who cause the work of God or the children of God doing his work problems. I had a gal that had an exemption form that had to be filled out, and I gave her an exemption from the church here because the job that she is seeking is requiring her to be COVID-19 vaccinated. I'm like, what? They're still doing this? There's lawsuits everywhere against this. So anyone that comes against the work of God, this includes teaching his word or preaching the gospel. Taking a woman in England, this was on the news yesterday, they're taking a woman to England to court because all she's done, now I don't know if she's a Christian or not, but I'm kind of assuming she is because of the story. She just stood like not even in front of an abortion clinic, like down the street, and she just has a sign, if you're thinking about an abortion, do you want to talk? That's it. Just a sign, like, do you want to, she's not approaching anyone, she's not invading someone's space, nothing. It's just like, if you just want to talk about it. And it's like they're taking her to court because she's resisting the freedom of being able to kill your baby, okay? And it's like, wow, this is crazy. Yes, there is a curse from God personally to anyone who comes against him, who comes against his word, who comes against his church, who comes against those who are following him, his own people. And they will one day stand before God and they will be judged. But I believe that they will suffer in some capacity in this life also. God is not going to let them off the hook. And we see this all through the scripture. You read the scriptures, people have come against the church, have come against God's people, and what? God roasts them at the moment. So they're going to be finding themselves with a hard issue to deal with, and that is God himself. They will reap what they have sown by paying a heavy price for their wicked intentions to stop the work of God, in seeing people come to faith in Christ. We have been, you know, grafted into those people of God, which are the chosen people of God. When you think of the Israelites, they were set apart by God, created by God, and he called them his chosen people, the apple of his eye. You and me have been grafted in to that group of people. Okay, that's what God told Abraham at the very inception of his calling. All the way back in Genesis chapter 12, verse 2, it says, and I will make you, talking to Abraham, a great nation, and I will bless you and make your name great. And so you shall be a blessing. And I will bless those who bless you, and the one who curses you, I will curse. And in you, all the families of the earth will be blessed. Now, how are all the families of the earth blessed through the Jewish nation? Well, those who have come to know Christ as their Savior are now injected in that. And those who come against us, those who are anti-Jesus Christ, those who hate us because they hate our Lord and Savior Jesus, not only will they be separated from God, they will be punished in hell. And this in the next life, but they will be punished here also. Luke, recording this, also added what was already spoken to us in the last section of scripture that we read in verse 6, I believe. But he added in Luke 17, too, that it would be better for them to have a heavy millstone tied around their neck and thrown into the depth of the sea. Think about that. Thrown into the depth of the sea. Now, you know, that would be like Jesus saying, let's go out to the edge of the pier, Santa Monica Pier, and there's a giant rock there, and we're going to tie this around their neck and throw them over the pier. Because when Jesus spoke this in Capernaum, and those of you that are traveling with me to Israel, we're going to stand on the beach of Capernaum. A lot of stuff happened in Capernaum. That's where Peter was called. That's where James and John were called. That's where the centurion was asking Jesus to heal his servant. Hey, you don't have to come to my house. Just speak the words, you know. A lot of stuff happened in Capernaum. But another thing that happened was this conversation and this teaching moment that he's given to his disciples. And when you're there at Capernaum, there's millstones all around. There's some, the smallest one looks like it weighs a couple hundred pounds, and there's some big

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3: Find this building. The one thing that this guy hated that owned this building was our real estate guy. And he just told me flat out, I am not selling you this building. I will not work with that guy. I do not want him. I don't want him anywhere on this deal. And I'm just like, oh, that's nice. So I was like, well, hey, we're buying this building. So, you know, we cut out the real estate guy, which he ended up suing us. And I mean, it was just a complete nightmare. And so our real estate agent ended up striking a deal with him. They worked out something out of court. Now, I did tell not the actual real estate guy, but his boss, because he was the one that really sued us and everything. I just said, just know that every penny you get from us, God is going to extract it out of your life. You tell me where you're going to be 10 years from now, because this will be the worst money you have ever made. Okay, so I did tell him that. And I was citing this, you know, hey, you come against my little ones, you know, because it was. So anyway, they ended up suing us, and I forget what the amount was. It was something like, I don't know, you might remember, Cindy, but it was something. I think we got it out of court for like, I don't know, maybe something like $37,000 or $47,000. And we only paid about 10 grand of that. The lawyer that we never paid a penny, he paid the rest himself out of his own personal finances. So it's just the way the Lord works. You know, he makes things happen. But anyway, moving on in our text here, Jesus addresses a major foe that is coming against our walk with the Lord. He, you know, and you might be thinking, well, you know, because this foe is causing us to stumble and fall all the time. So you might be thinking, well, it's got to be the devil, right? Well, the devil can cause many problems in our life, that's for sure. But the foe that Jesus addresses is us, our own flesh, our own wicked sin nature. That's why he said, if your hand or your foot causes you to stumble, cut it off. It's better to go to heaven than not to go to heaven at all. If your eye causes you to stumble, if you're looking at things you shouldn't look at, pluck it out. Better to go to heaven with one eye than to go to hell with two eyes. Well, before we start mutilating, put your pocket knives away, okay? Before we start mutilating our own bodies here, let's first establish what Jesus is not saying, okay? He's not, I repeat, not saying rip out your eyeballs if you're looking at things you shouldn't look at. Why is that? Because lust is not centered in the eyeball. It is centered in the very heart of man. And if you rip out your right eye, you still have your left eye. Then you figure out, well, I'm still looking at stuff I shouldn't look at. Then you rip out your left eye. And what would you have left? All the memories of everything you've already seen that caused you to rip out your eyes in the first place. So the problem is the problem of the heart. It's not the eye, the foot, or the hand. We were going to a church when we first got married, and the worship leader there for a season was a guy that was blind. And he couldn't see anything. Obviously, he's blind. But we became really good friends. I'm young in my faith and everything. But we just, one thing after another, we just became friends. We're kind of hanging out, went to lunch and everything. So he goes, hey, brother, could you pray for me? And I'm like, yeah, absolutely. How can I pray for you? And he goes, yeah, I'm just really lusting after women. I'm like, you know, and again, I think it's just part of me being so young, you know. I'm just kind of like, how does that work? Okay. How does that, you know, and I asked him, I mean, you know, it's like, maybe I wouldn't ask that so bluntly now, but I was young. So, hey, how does that work? What do you mean? Like, what are you talking about? You can't see anyone. He goes, oh, no. It's just like, but I hear how a woman walks. I'm like, how do you hear a woman? He goes, oh, I hear her dress swooshing. And I'm like, oh my goodness, you know. So again, don't pluck your eye out, because it's going to be in there. Because it's in here. That's the problem. So what Jesus is making extremely clear here is just how serious our sin of lust and evil desire really is. So what Jesus is saying

0: in comparison to ripping out an eye or cutting off your hand or your foot, this is how serious we should be with dealing with our own sin. Meaning, whatever it takes, deal with it. Cut it out of your life. Change your routine. Do whatever you can. But get rid of whatever causes you to stumble, because the end result of sin that's unchecked in your life is death. Don't ever give up, is what he's saying. Don't ever give in to sin. No matter how many times you failed, get the battle going again. No matter how many times you have failed, we must continue until the day we get home to heaven. Because every sin we fall to is a sin against God. So we have to ask ourselves, are we trying to keep our hearts and our minds pure? Or like, did we just give up on that? We have to get back to that. A good way to start is to first guard what we allow ourselves to look at. Consider Job in the Old Testament. It's considered the oldest book in the Bible. He walked with God. He lived an upright life before him. It was Job that said this about his eyes and looking after women and lusting after him. Job 31:1 says, I made a covenant with my eyes not to look with lust upon a young woman. Now, the word covenant means like I have made an agreement, like I signed a contract with myself about my eyes, that I'm not going to do this. I'm not going to look. The Bible says in 1 Corinthians 9:25, everyone who competes in the games exercises self-control in all things. So Paul is using an analogy of the Greek games. This is the early Olympics, okay? So he's saying, like, look, athletes is what he's saying. If you're going to compete in games, if you're going to be an athlete, you have to have self-control in all things. You can't eat 3 dozen jelly-filled donuts before you're going to do a long-distance run. It's not going to work for you, okay? But he said they do it for a perishable wreath, meaning their trophy is going to decay one day. But we, an imperishable, meaning that our reward in heaven is never going to end. Therefore, because of that, the Apostle Paul says, I run in such a way in my walk with God. I run in such a way as not without aim. I box in such a way as not beating the air. I discipline my body. I beat it black and blue and make it my slave. I make me my own slave, that I will not do the things that are displeasing to God. So that after I have preached to others, I myself will not be disqualified. That's what he says. So know this. Lust is an imagination of a sinful act. Job said, I will not allow myself or my mind to wander into lust in those areas. Now look, you can't help it if you're a guy and some woman half-dressed walks by you, you know, and like, you're, whoa, you know, okay. But what you can do at that moment, it's not sin to be tempted. What sin is when you keep in the temptation. So you have to look away so, you know, that I know what is wrong. So number one, I have to look away if something entices me. You have to look away. Look, you know, you can't stop what you initially see, but you can look away. Number two, I will not allow myself to dwell on the thoughts of fantasy. You know, ladies, you could be like, you know, how come he's not like Brad Pitt? I don't know, whatever, you know. I don't know who's a hunk right now, because I don't look for guys as hunks, okay? So anyway, you know, you can't allow your fantasy mind to go out there. Let's not forget, if we sow a thought, it will reap an act. If we sow an act, it'll reap a habit. If we sow a habit, it'll reap a character. If we sow a character, it will reap a destiny for us. So the answer to the problem of looking at another lustfully could be broken down into two simple points. Number one, we have to guard our eyes on what we look at. That, you know, we have to keep our hearts pure before the Lord. Remember, our eyes are the windows of what goes into our heart, okay? So our eyes are the windows of what shines in. Number two, we must avoid at all costs putting ourselves in places of temptation. As Christians, we lose the right to go to certain places. I've heard it said, good girls go to heaven, but bad girls go everywhere else. Well, those bad girls might go wherever they want in this life, but one day they'll go to where they don't want to go, and that'll be a place of hell separated from God. You know, I've heard many Christians say, oh, we go to Vegas, you know, you can get good deals on hotels, they got great restaurants, you know, there's all kinds of stuff to do. It's like, Okay. All right. My grandson got married there. I was there for like 24 hours. Okay. That's enough. Okay. You don't need to be there. Okay. There's all kinds of negative stuff there. You could go vacation in like Barstow. You get a good deal. Okay. Just kidding. There's other places to go though. Okay. But it's like you can't go to places that will be tempting to you. This is why we have to speak the truth of God's word to this lost world that we're in here today. That God loves them and that they can be forgiven and refreshed in their soul, that they don't have to do what the world does. Which brings up our quick final point here, seeking the lost. Let's read what he goes on to say here, picking up in verse 10. See that you do not despise one of these little ones, for I say to you that there are angels in heaven continually see the face of my Father who is in heaven, meaning we have angels around us. Verse 11. And notice this is in brackets. For the Son of Man has come to save that which is lost. So this is not in the original text, but we'll deal with that here in a second. Verse 12. What do you think? If any man has 100 sheep and one of them has gone away, does he not leave the 99 on the mountain and go search for the one that is straying? If it turns out that he finds it, truly I say to you, he rejoices over it more than the 99 which have not gone astray. So it is not the will of your Father who is in heaven that one of these little ones perish. That's God's will and desire, that no one would perish, that no one would go to hell. That is God's will and desire. So Jesus gives us a major insight into his personal heart here. He says, don't despise these little ones. And who's he talking about? Well, he still has the kid sitting on his lap, probably the 5-year-old, you know, that he had grabbed for his analogy with the disciples here. And he says, they have angels around them. Yes, there are angels that are among us. And, you know, they help us when needed. And you don't even know when these angels have come in. Maybe every one of you have had an angel at some point in your life that actually stepped in and helped you at some point. Hebrews 13:2 says, you know, be careful because sometimes you've entertained angels and you didn't even know it. And I have felt that in my life at times, like, wow, where did that person come from? And now they're gone. They just vaporized. But some have entertained angels. And let us never forget, verse 11, Jesus came to save those who are lost. But again, this is in brackets. So this was actually not in the original text of Matthew in the earlier manuscripts. But know this, it is true that Jesus did come to save those who are lost. And it's all over the Bible. Luke told us in Luke 19:10, Jesus came to seek and to save those who are lost.
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2: 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There is power in prayer, and we can be praying for one another. Hey there, I am Katie Evans, and I'm so glad to be hanging out with you here. Thank you so much for tuning in and joining me. Now, I know there are people out there who have been praying for me because through my allergies and the head cold I got, I've been kind of stuffed up. Hopefully I sound normal. Do I sound more normal? Please tell me I sound more like myself. Anyway, if you would like to pray for maybe more than just my sinuses, well, go to the station website and enter the keyword prayer. It's going to redirect you, and you are going to find prayer requests from people all over. They'll be long, they'll be short, detailed, or vague. Some people sign their names. I would love it if you would. But yeah, go to the station website, keyword prayer, and submit a prayer request like this one. Lord, bless my dad. Place your healing hands upon him and heal him. Guide the doctors and nurses who are caring for him. I pray that your healing hands will work through them. Give him strength as he prepares for an upcoming procedure. I pray that his procedure will be successful. So we are praying for this dad and the doctors and nurses and everyone who are caring over him. In Jesus' name.
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4: Hannah Harper, she's the winner of season 24. 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
12: 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In today's episode, Pastor Brian shares a lesson from Ephesians 5. In this passage, the Apostle Paul is speaking to the church at Ephesus. He reminds them that just as the fragrant offerings would fill the temple, they should let the aroma of Christ remind them of his goodness and their identity found in their Savior. You can find this lesson and many others when you visit unlimitedgrace.com. And while you're there, look for Pastor Brian's commentary on the book of Ephesians, which he wrote for the Reformed Expository Commentary series. Dr. Chappell reveals how when we lift our eyes beyond ourselves to share Paul's expansive vision, then we too will join his doxology for God's amazing grace that transforms the world. Let's hear now from Dr. Brian Chappell as he shares the lesson, The Smell of Jesus.
11: I was at a Thai restaurant in Malaysia, talking to a pastor friend there about the progress of the gospel in his nation. In Malaysia, which is predominantly Muslim, it is a crime to convert. And so the progress of the gospel is challenged there. And we were talking with fervency and earnestness of how we might minister in that particular nation. And as we talked, I kept getting distracted. For a while, I couldn't quite think why. And then I began to have a certain awareness of an odor in the room of this Thai restaurant. And I began to look around, and I noticed that there was a young woman in the corner of the restaurant who was shelling sweet peas into a basket. And suddenly, when I saw what it was, that odor transported me to a back porch in the swing that was there under a shade tree where my grandmother would sit to shell sweet peas. And that odor suddenly put me on that swing with her, looking out over the garden where the butterflies and the bumblebees worked, all framed by the fields where the milk cows mooed and the watering ponds where the bullfrogs croaked. Just the smell took me from where I was across oceans and continents and time to a distant and dear place, the place of my home, the place of my identity. And the Apostle Paul is doing something very similar here for those who are at Ephesus. He is talking to Christians who know a culture very much like our own, a culture that is rampant with sensuality and sexual images that tempt us and try us and pull us away from the lives that even we want to live. It's not a mystery to the Apostle Paul that those that he is talking to in the church at Ephesus would face terrible strains upon marriage, upon purity, upon holiness. We think that the internet or the allures of our time are something new. Listen, if you think it's tough now, for the people of Ephesus, the pornographic images were put on billboards down major streets. It was major commerce and major business that everybody was appealed to. It wasn't just pagan people of low means. I mean, even the religious elite sought to bring people into the temple by rituals of sexual fantasy. It was hard to be a Christian and to be pure. And so the Apostle Paul says, listen, walk in love by remembering Christ, that fragrant offering, that sacrifice to God. And maybe that seems odd, but if you were a Jew, if that had been your background, then temple and town would just all the time be filled with the smell of sacrifice. It would be the smell of home. If you've walked down a street in the wintertime and smelled the barbecue of some brave soul out trying to, you know, cook a meal, and you suddenly, even in midwinter, are taken to a summer picnic by that smell, you know what the apostle is doing. He's saying, remember what's good. Remember where the warmth of your heart is. Remember your identity. And let it take you from a distance from God back to nearness with him. The way in which the apostle is drawing people back in closeness to God from a place of temptation is first simply telling them, savor your identity. Verse 1, be imitators of God as beloved children. The words echo so much for us, the children's song, behold what manner of love that he has lavished upon us, that we should be called the children of God. And that is what you are. The message from 1 John is, even John here with Paul now is uniting to say, you are the beloved of God. Paul has said it here already in Ephesians 2 and verse 19. You are no longer strangers and aliens, but your fellow citizens with God's people, even members of the household of God. If you're part of the family now, if you are precious to God, it means that he holds you, that he loves you. He knows the worst, he knows the bad, he knows the temptations, and yet you are God's beloved. I can remember the first time that it happened to me. I'd been told that it might happen in visiting the Holy Land, that there in the crowded marketplace in Jerusalem, a little child of 4 or 5 hit my leg and kind of ran past me running through the streets, trying to catch up to a parent saying, Abba, Abba, Abba, trying to get the attention of his father. And it was the reminder of Scripture that we have been given a spirit of sonship whereby we are able to cry out to God, Abba, Father, Daddy, Daddy, knowing that we are the beloved. And that's meant to draw us close to him, to recognize that he is not turned away from us because he knows things about us. I don't know if you've paid much attention to the 200 girls who have been kidnapped by Boko Haram in northern Nigeria. This past week, there was another effort being pushed by their parents, many of them Christian parents, to renew the awareness of the government to go after their girls. In some ways, that's been surprising to those who kidnapped, because the culture says if you sexually violate those girls, if you force them into marriage, then they will be unacceptable to their families anymore. It's a way of shaming and disintegrating a family, shaming and disintegrating a culture, is to take their children away. But it was amazing to see these Christian parents reflecting the thought of their own God, to say to the girls, even as they are saying to the captors, it does not matter what you have done or what has been done to you. You are mine. I watched a father hold up the picture of his daughter and say, this is my daughter. Bring back our girl. She is mine. It's what Jesus has said to his people. It's what Paul has said for the Savior. You may have been in a distant country. You may have done wrong. It may have been done to you. But God has said, through Jesus Christ, you are the beloved. And it is that reality of our relationship with God that is meant to draw us back to nearness with him. The second verse talks about not only our identity, but how our identity is supposed to lead us. We're not just to remember who we are is to lead us to God. Verse 2, walk in love as Christ loved us and gave himself up for us. I hope you recognize there's a wonderful order in which these words are being said. It's the reflection of verse 1 again. Be imitators of God as beloved children. Walk in love as you have been loved. The reason these verses are so lovely is they are not stated in the reverse. God does not say, I will love you after you have walked with me. He doesn't say, walk with me and then I'll love you. Always the relationship comes first. It's an identity that is established in the activity of the Christian. It is not activity that establishes our identity. We are made right with God by faith in what Christ has done. And what that means is, God is not saying, you get your life straightened up, you get everything fixed, you walk with me, and then I'll love you. He is saying, you come to me. You are mine. And when you know the goodness and the security and the love of my embrace, you'll want to walk with me.
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11: The reality is, even in the church, we confuse our who and our do, right? We think what we do will establish who we are. But the gospel says who we are establishes what we do. And I know that's a familiar refrain to you, but it changes absolutely everything in the Christian life when we recognize that what we do is a result of who we are, and who we are is not a result of what we do. There's a time in Kathy's and my life when these truths of the gospel began to affect us in more profound ways than they had before. It's not that we couldn't answer kind of on a test somewhere or write out the facts of the gospel. But there was something in the DNA of our own upbringing, of our own raising, that we recognized was not consistent with the way we were addressing our children and what we believed about the gospel. There was a time in my life, as an adult, that I would say something like this to my oldest son. I would say, "Colin, you're a bad boy because you did that." Now, it's easy to say, but I want you to think biblically about what I just said. You're a bad boy because you did a bad thing. In which case, his activity establishes his identity. What he did established who he was. That's not the gospel. The gospel is the reverse, in which who we are establishes what we do. It may strike you as silly, but Kathy and I put ourselves under a discipline of saying to our children, even in times of correction, things like this: "Colin, don't do that. You're my son, and I love you. I want what you do to be based upon who you are. I don't want your sense of who you are to be based upon what you do." The gospel is saying you were made right by what God has done, not by what you do. Put your faith in that and let that identity steer you into the activity. It's not just for children. It affects all of us at every phase of life. I think about marriage relationships, when Kathy and I are in tension with one another. Yes, it does happen. And you know, I'm of the generation where, you know, a Western male, you know, my heroes are John Wayne or Harrison Ford, which means, you know, if I'm upset, I've got two responses that I can turn to. I can get really mad. Well, I can't do that because I'm a preacher. So the other alternative is I can get really quiet. She'll know what she did. In which case, what I'm doing is I'm treating her according to her actions. But biblically, she is an heir together with me of the grace of life. We are in a covenant relationship. That is what establishes our identity, which means there are things to work through, yes, but we work them through on the basis of the covenant that we are in, with love and respect for one another, not on the basis of the actions of disappointment, on the basis of the reality of we are drawn together into a covenant and we are treating each other according to that, not on the basis of the activity. Who we are establishes what we do. What we do does not establish who we are. And that reality of the covenant is what the apostle is now going to use to drive our thinking into the most difficult areas of Christian experience as he now begins to talk about what it means not just to savor your identity, but to savor your purity. You know these words. Verse 3, but sexual immorality and all impurity or covetousness must not even be named among you as is proper among saints. You should recognize that where verse 2 began, walk in love, is now in context and contrast with where verse 3 begins, which is, but sexual immorality and all impurity must not even be named among you. A few observations of just seeing these words in this context. The opposite of immorality in this passage, the opposite of immorality is not morality, but love. Why would the apostle not say the opposite of immorality is morality in Ephesian culture? Because in Ephesian culture, if morality is simply being described by social convention, by what's acceptable in the culture, then everything goes. Instead, what he is saying is, you are not called to immorality, but to love, which is saying that immorality is by definition in this context, taking advantage or using another for self. That love is the opposite of immorality. Now that, of course, excludes some obvious sins if we're going to avoid this immorality. Affairs, pornography, assault, sexual expression outside of marriage. But if we're defining immorality as lovelessness, then we also should understand that this lovelessness is forced or selfish love, even inside of marriage, simply because the culture accepts it. The apostle is not going to accept it. Immorality is using anybody else's body or their passions or their insecurities for the sake of self, which ultimately is the apostle saying, even another person's consent does not make it moral. Because the believer is to be motivated primarily for the spiritual good of another, for them to understand their preciousness to God, for them to be maintained in relationship with God, so that what we are doing in our relationships as we are caring for others is caring for them. What's the example? The example he's already said, as Christ loved us and gave himself up for us. What's curious here is not only is the apostle saying, the opposite of immorality is not morality, but love. He is saying the antidote to immorality is not strength. I'll just resolve to do better. I'll just be stronger. The antidote to immorality is not strength, but sacrifice. To yield, to give oneself for the sake of another. It's Luther's theology of the cross, where Martin Luther said that a true follower of Christ, to be like Christ, we must also sacrifice ourselves for the sins of others. That to some extent, we give of ourselves so that the reason that I would not engage in pornography is not just because I know it deadens my own senses or may damage my marriage or become addictive to me. But I'm actually thinking about the impact upon those who are being consumed by the customers of pornography, who are in sexual slavery, who are being made to do things that no one in their right mind would want to be in, to be put in that position by my observation, by my money, by my facilitation. The concern is not just for me, but just for others as well. The reason that I turn away from an affair is not just because it won't hurt my family, but because I'm thinking about the other person and their family. The reason that in dating life, I'm concerned for sexual purity is not just to keep myself pure, but because I'm aware for a Christian brother or sister that they themselves at some point, if God's planned it right, if God has planned it according to his plan, that they will be in a relationship with someone else. And that part of the union of an early marriage life is people in innocence discovering sexual expression in trust with one another. And that to take somebody away from that is actually to hurt their ability to be united as God intended. The whole notion in our culture today that regardless of what the bachelor or the bachelorette says, that we're going to find out if we're sexually compatible before marriage, so that we'll find out if we're sexually compatible in marriage, is ridiculous. There is no study that confirms that. Every study says that if you're sexually active before marriage, you end up in the comparison mode with other people, and you end up in some ways questioning the relationship you're in now that you're in it. It doesn't stay the same. It's damaging before you even get there, not just for yourself. The sacrifice of Christ means I'm thinking of the other person too. That how I dress and how I behave, all those things are part of my responsibility, not just for me, but toward the other person. Because I'm called to walk as Christ did in sacrifice for others. Purity is actually part of mission. We know that in the ancient Roman world, Christianity spread so rapidly, in some ways because the Romans themselves had grown so sick of their own profanity and obscenities. And they looked at Christians as those who, in all their innocence and naivete and seeming kind of non-sophistication, had glorious, wonderful families. And there was something deep in the heart of the Roman culture that wanted that special treasure again of a family of love and innocence where people truly lived for one another. How do we live that way? These are not particularly rocket science types of ideas. The apostle says something like this. Sexual immorality, verse 3, purity, covetousness must not even be named among you as is proper among the saints. Now you say, he says it shouldn't be named among you, and he just named them. No, it's the notion of these things should not be labels upon you. This should not be the label of Christians, that you are immoral, that you are involved in covetousness. That is, remembering coveting somebody else's wife. Verse 4, let there be no filthiness, nor foolish talk, nor crude joking, which are out of place, but instead let there be thanksgiving. I must tell you, when you read those words, you think, well, is the Lord really so petty that he's bothered by a dirty joke? I mean, it could be really funny. No, I don't think that's the point. I don't think the Lord is terribly offended by words that he knew before you said them. I think the Lord is recognizing that what happens in human endeavor is we see what we say. So if from the time that we're young, if the time that we are palling around with other people, we begin to identify certain people or body parts or sexual functions with words that are vulgar and profane, then when there is that time of treasured intimacy with someone that you love most in the world, it's hard to see that person as the treasure, as the beauty, as the sensitive one that you intend because you've got other words and images in your mind. The evil one knows what he's doing. If I can get you to think in images and words and phrases that now make you see another person's object so that you're willing to take advantage of them for your own pleasure, even though they're consenting, do you not recognize what lovelessness now will do if the sexual act itself becomes just something of satisfying self instead of honoring and respecting, pleasing and cherishing another? As God is talking here in just plain words, he says this, listen, the other thing that you must know is you will not only see what you say, ultimately you will do what you say.
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2: A little surprising to me, but May is National Barbecue Month. Hey, I am Katie Evans, and it's also National Hamburger Month. 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But I'm wondering, does a cheeseburger count as a hamburger, or does it have its own separate month? 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There is a place in the Kansas City airport, and every year the restaurant switches out. You might be thinking, why does it switch out so often? Because the restaurant spot goes to the winner for 1 year, to the winner of the Kansas City Barbecue Off? The big Kansas City Barbecue competition that they have. The winner gets to be in the Kansas City airport for a year. So every year that I have gone, I've gotten out there in the summer to visit my grandparents, now just my grandpa. It's different barbecue, so I'm excited to see what it is this year. Whew, cannot wait.
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4: The notion that human beings have particular right to life, liberty, pursuit of happiness, basic things that don't actually require anything from somebody else, that is a uniquely American thing. 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Scott Turner, the HUD secretary, former NFL player, used to play for the Chargers, former Texas state legislator. 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You can hear him in his prayer. 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
26: And you know how, you know what I'm talking about if it's happened. You know that when he puts love in your heart for some person in your life that you couldn't stand before, and you wind up having this bizarre internal impulse that you're wrestling with. What in the world am I thinking? Am I freaking out? Who am I? What is going on in my life? I actually want to do my enemy some good. I need my head examined. And the Lord is saying, that's me. Just do what I'm telling you to do.
0: This is Real Life. Welcome to Real Life Radio with Pastor Jack Hibbs. I'm David Jay, thanking you for joining us today as we listen, learn, and are challenged by God's Word, the Bible. What do you do when heaven feels silent? When you've prayed, believed, even begged, and still nothing changes? When the person you love isn't healed? When the worst actually happens? When it feels like evil is winning? Where is God in all of that? This May, Pastor Jack Hibbs' featured resource is Why Doesn't God Answer My Prayers by Erwin Lutzer. 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You know, even the smallest of details can matter to God. And when we're faithful in the little things, He's faithful to trust us with the big things. You see, faith builds in us a strong and effective life that God can use. The way we live, our habits, our prayer life, even our attitudes help shape our character. When things get hard or inconvenient, we have a God that is interested in every aspect of our lives. So today, Pastor Jack teaches us that even when it's hard to see God in our situation, He is in it. When we get to know Him by getting into the details of who God is, we can trust that no matter what, He is always good. He's always right there. Now with his message called Disciplines of Detail, here's Pastor and Bible teacher Jack Hibbs.
26: God's in the good stuff not to be appreciated for the reasons that we seek appreciation, but God is in the good stuff because God is good. He's good. And people will say things like this, and we'll talk about it more in a moment, but God who is good, says the Bible, a person will come back and say, well, if God is good, how can there be bad? I don't understand that question. Honestly, I don't understand the question. You can't have bad without good. And by the way, if you've had a class on logic and debate, bad is once or was once good that's gone bad. If a person is a real weirdo, just a real strange weirdo, I'm talking weirdo. I'm talking about a person who's dangerous to the society. They'll kidnap somebody and they'll drive around the country with them and talk to them. And then it winds up, what happens? They wind up abusing them and maybe even killing them. Why does that happen? People will say, how can your Christian God exist when that happens? What is that? I don't understand your argument. The funny thing is, if I listen to what you're saying, you're actually upset with the God that you claim not to believe in for, in your opinion, not doing something about it. Your very criticism announces that you believe in the God and you think He should do better than what He's doing. When in reality, the whole Bible has built in the answer to that. A person who is out kidnapping and holding captive somebody and then winds up molesting them or killing them, where does that come from? It comes from good gone bad. Did you know that? They want to have a sense of relationship with someone. Now, you got to admit, it's sick and wrong and dangerous and godless. But their desire is something that was good and it went bad. Good always has to be in existence before bad. It was very good in the Garden of Eden, and then it went bad. Why? God did the good stuff and man comes along and does the bad stuff. But then somebody will say, well, then God made a bad man. No, God made a good man who chose to go bad. And therein is your dilemma. Doesn't have to be, but it is. No one in this universe appreciates anything that is pre-programmed when it comes to a relationship. You are a person of individual choosing. You have a sense of sovereignty. You can choose who you will love and who you will hate, or who you will choose to be with or not be with. You hear what I'm saying? The Bible tells us that God is in the good. In Psalm 27:13, the Bible says, I would have lost heart unless I had believed that I would see the goodness of the Lord in the land of the living. It's the psalmist that says, God's good. That's what kept my feet on earth. And he wants us. Listen, yes, of course, God wants us to speak well of him, not because he needs to hear that. It's because it is true. In the details, listen, church, are you speaking well of God in your life? Well, no. Well, it's because you're not focusing on the details of God. It's the small things. Is it not the details when Elijah's in the cave and the thunder comes and the earthquake comes and the storm comes and all that stuff's going on, and Elijah says, well, I didn't find God and all that stuff. And then came the still, small, I like the substitute voice for this study, the still, small detail. Huh? It was the Lord. He always speaks gently. He's always speaking softly. And if you don't take the time to listen to his details, you'll miss him. And you'll get caught up in religion. You'll get caught up into fanaticism. You'll get caught up in a mass movement of people all running in the same direction. And they're all flying down the path. And God forbid somebody should stop and say, what are we doing? And yet God wants you to stop and say, what are we doing? The Bible says in James 1:17, every good and perfect gift is from God, or is from above, and comes down from the Father of lights, with whom there is no variation or shadow of turning. Isn't that awesome? God's nature never changes. You can trust him. He is good, and he's in the good stuff. All the good that happens in life. And I got to tell you, I confess, I'll be the first to tell you, I rarely thank God for all the good. We made it here tonight, people. And if you're hungry right now, you'll probably satisfy that after service. You won't starve to death. And if you're broke and you don't have a penny in your pocket, guess what? We're not going to let you go hungry. You have clothes on. There's a roof over your head. You're comfortable right now. Isn't God good? Last night, you guys, on my street, just my street, all the power went out, was out for hours, and then it was out again this morning. And you know what you start learning? Neighbors are out there with candles and flashlights last night, you know. You know what you start learning? Wow, God, thank you for things like flashlights, candles. Isn't that amazing? And it's kind of fun because, you know, there's... all the neighbors have their different thing. My one neighbor, he had his popcorn. He had just got done popping popcorn, and all the power goes out. He comes out, he's got his popcorn, and he loves fires. He loves a campfire, and he goes, let's have a campfire. And my other neighbor to the north of me, he runs out to his truck because he was in his garage watching a game, an Angel game. Runs out to his truck and turns on the engine so he can listen to the game. And he's in his robe listening to the game, the Angel game. And it's just funny how people respond. But listen, all those things, if it was expressed or not, they're thankful. They're thankful. And we're hardly thankful enough. I need to slow down and appreciate the details. Why? Because God's in those details and they're good. 2 Thessalonians 2:13 says, but we are bound to give thanks to God always for you, Paul said to them, brethren, beloved by the Lord, because, and he goes on, and I stopped right there though, because you fill in that because what? Because what? God is so good. We could write a book on that. In 1 Thessalonians 5:18, the Bible says, in everything give thanks, for this is the will of God in Christ Jesus for you. Man, that right there is, look at that verse, 1 Thessalonians 5:18. We could go home right now. We could put that, if we stapled that onto our head and walked around. Can you imagine? We walk around here. It's on. We see it. It's on everybody's head. Oh, yeah, and everything, give thanks. Man, that'd change. Give this to your kids tomorrow. Put it in their lunch. Put it in their lunch bag if they even eat lunch.

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3: It's just anchored to our hearts anyway. It's messing us up. Guess what? Americans can live. Okay? That's if we focus on the details. God is good. And listen, he's in the bad stuff too. God's in the bad stuff. I always have to think of bad stuff. If you know God, is it really bad stuff? Feels bad, looks bad, smells bad. And if I didn't know God, it would be very bad. But I know God. He knows everything that's going on. So it ain't that bad. Many Christians today have a pagan view of God. We would never admit that, but we do. Because listen, when you're lightweight in faith, listen, thoughts like this go through your head. God can only be involved in the good stuff. He's not involved in the bad stuff. He's absent. He's nowhere. He can't be the... God's not involved in Iran. He's not involved in North Korea. He's not involved in what? What? He's the God of the whole earth. Oh my goodness, but he's not, he's, what do you have, you have some little fragile God? What kind of God is this you're worshiping? He knows all about the bad stuff. And he uses it. Listen, he doesn't create bad. Man creates bad. Satan creates bad. But God uses the bad to bring about good.
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3: 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Different cultures. Listen, test your God or your gods. When a calamity comes, how do you act? The God that you worship, what has this God or gods that you worship embossed upon your heart when calamity comes? And you'll see that in how a culture mourns and how a culture grieves. In our American culture, we've lost sight of God. And so now when people lose control, get hurt, get upset, get angry, they riot. Why? Because the Bible says, where there's no God in your mind, every man does that which is right in his own eyes. Our culture has removed God from the public place. So what do you expect, people? Listen, it's a double whammo. You remove God from the public square, and then you've been breeding your kids with the knowledge they're just animals from a primordial mud hole. They're just a big tadpole. And then we expect them to be civil. It's the biggest ridiculous contradiction in history. You cannot tell a kid that he's an evolutionary byproduct and expect him to clean up his room. No, I'm serious. Why should he? Who are you to tell him that? He's younger than you. He can run faster than you. He's going to start working out and playing sports, and he can beat you up soon. Yeah, really, it's the survival of the fittest, is it not? No, you have to act civil. Why should I act civil? I'm an animal. I've been hearing that for 13 years in school. 13. Did you count? Now when I go to college, I'm an animal. It's amazing to me. No, you're not an animal. Bambi's an animal. You are created in the image of God. Okay, that's why you have that struggle down deep inside. God's even in the bad stuff. Romans 8:38 says, Paul speaks to the church at Rome. He says, for I am persuaded that neither death nor life, nor angels, nor principalities, nor powers, nor things present, nor things to come, nor height, nor depth. Isn't this beautiful? Nor any other created thing. Man, fill that in. Shall be able to separate us from the love of God, which is in Christ Jesus, our Lord. Man, you can almost see him in our Lord. Boom. Booyah. Right? I mean, it's like, yes!

0: You could hear all those Italians going, it's amazing. He's on a roll there, man. He's just, nothing can separate us from God. That implies bad stuff. This guy was shipwrecked, left at sea, beaten. On Malta, remember he got bit by the snake? Just the snake comes out of the fire and he bites him. That enough right there would enough. That just freaked me out. Bitten by snakes, beat up. The Bible says he was attacked by false brethren. Stoned, not with drugs, with rocks. Stoned, left for dead. The Bible says he was left for dead. Paul gets back up, walks back into the same city that just stoned him with rocks. What would you have done? They think they killed you with rocks. Maybe he did die. I don't know. Gets back up. Oh, man. Goes back into town. My third point was, can you imagine? How do you stop a guy like that? To live as Christ, to die as gain. He was in the details. He's a man who lived in the details. He saw God in everything. In the good stuff, the bad stuff, in the ugly stuff. God's in the ugly stuff. When I talk about ugly, this is what I mean by ugly. I'm talking about the stuff that requires death to ourselves. This is something that no other religion on earth even pretends to believe in. Death to self. Hey, I'm not talking about strapping a bomb onto yourself. I'm not talking about jumping off some building. Death to self. Only the Christian understands that this is our God who in the details is in the ugly. I call it the ugly because you know what the ugly is? Maybe you won't appreciate it, but it's. I like it. It's this way. Living the Christian life is the hardest thing on the planet to do. Maybe that's why Paul said, to live is Christ, to die is get me out of here. Why? Because we have a keen understanding, man. This is tough. There's people. I don't even understand how this works. You guys, you're looking at a guy who was raised by a Marine, who was raised to hate. And then Jesus comes into my life. And I remember freaking out over people I didn't like and was maybe this far from hating. And then I got Jesus in my heart. And you know how, you know what I'm talking about if it's happened. You know that when he puts love in your heart for some person in your life that you couldn't stand before, and you wind up having this bizarre internal impulse that you're wrestling with. What in the world am I thinking? Am I freaking out? Who am I? What is going on in my life? I actually want to do my enemy some good. I need my head examined. And the Lord is saying, that's me. Just do what I'm telling you to do. You take all the religions of the world tonight, and if you're an atheist this evening, which religion would you pick if you wanted to have a good, nice sleep tonight without worrying about who's sleeping next to you? You think about that for a minute. The guy next to you could hate you, but if he's a Christian, it's like, man, I have to love my enemies. That's the ugly. That's denying yourself daily, the Bible says, and taking up the cross and following him. Mark 8:34 says, when he had called the people unto himself with his disciples, he said to them, whoever desires to come after me, let him deny himself, take up his cross and follow me. What kind of a recruitment program is that? Isn't that amazing? Can you imagine Tony Robbins? Hey, this is Tony Robbins. Pick up your cross, deny yourself, follow me. I'm asking you to come and follow me with a life that you're going to surrender all your rights and you're going to live for the glory of God. And it's not about you, it's all about others. Jesus went on to say, whoever desires to save his life will lose it, but whoever loses his life for my sake and the gospel's will save it. He's not talking about dying. He's talking about dying every day. Not die once. You die once, it's over. To live is Christ. To die is gain. As a Christian, listen, it's easier. You guys, truly, truly easier. If tonight we were to die and go see Jesus, That would be easier than if the Lord said tonight, hey, all you guys at Calvary, I know you love me. Hang in there because I'm not coming back for 30 more years. What? Tell me what's easier, to die for Jesus tonight or to live faithful for the next 30 years? It's easier to die for him tonight. You can only die so long. The ugly stuff in life is stuff like this. It's when it's hard to see God in the situation. That's ugly. That's reality, man. Are you going through something right now and you're wondering, you want to kind of pound your fist because you can't see God in it? That's the ugly stuff. He's in that. You want to cry right now? You holding back tears? He's in that big time. You can't figure out the answer? Seems like the heavens are brass. It's an ugly time. He's in it. What about the stuff, the evil stuff of life? If God is good, as I said earlier, people will say, well, then why is there so much evil? But you can't have evil without good. What's with all the sickness in life? The Bible tells us, Jesus said, that when sin came into the world, it was Satan coming to rob and to kill and to destroy. And what about the pains of life? Life hurts. I heard someone say recently, my life hurts. Why is God so angry at me? Isn't that a heartbreak? You just want to hold that person. God's not angry with you. You need to understand that. God is in the ugly. But you'll never know that. You'll wonder back and forth, well, what kind of a God is he? Who are you? You will always ask that question until you get into the details of who he is.
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0: 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It has been so good to be with you today, and I pray you find yourself in the grace and mercy of our Lord Jesus Christ. 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
3: 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All right, I have been in radio over 10 years. I'm Katie Evans. I have been doing voiceover and on-air stuff and recording for a long time. And yet, I still make mistakes. Why? Because I am human. Earlier today, they were like, hey, Katie, can you record a couple of these spots? Send them off. And I was like, yeah, of course. No problem. Get in there. Knock them out. I thought I killed it. And I'm like, all right, let's play it back. Mics were on. I was not recording. It's so frustrating. Oh my goodness. But it happens. You know, it happens to the best of us. You can think you got everything down, and yet here we are. And I wanted to get real angry, but I'm trying to find more peace in my life. So, here I am. I redid it. Was it frustrating? Yes. But I wasn't going to let it ruin my day. It's just another learning thing. Always double check. Make sure you are, well, recording. 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
11: 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That's 855-577-2255. We're so glad you're here to listen. Today's program will complete the message we began yesterday. Here's Pastor Alan with part two of What is Ahead? Lightning.
12: Now, this list of events associated with Jesus' return, I've been working on this for more than one session. We are going to finish it. So buckle up. The first part you have in your notes is just a reiteration, a recapitulation of what we've already talked about. My best counsel for you is to let the Holy Spirit focus your attention on what he wants to show you. It's not so much about having a perfect chart. Let the Holy Spirit highlight what's most relevant for you in your journey and the season that you're walking through. because your personal season, your life stage, there's so many things that add texture to this that's more important than a chart. And I'm not opposed to order, but the resurrection of the dead and the judgment of true Christians, that's something that's between us and the return of the King. When the Lord returns, those who are dead in Christ will be raised to life again. Their physical bodies raised to life again. It's amazing to me. 1 Thessalonians 4 gives us a passage around that. And the rapture is the word that's often slipped in there. And there are some contrarians that will go, the word rapture is not in the New Testament. It depends on the translation you read. There are some translations that don't use it, but the Greek word that is translated means a sudden snatching away, which is what the rapture describes. So the event is described whether the word is used or not. That at the return of Jesus, those who are alive when he returns will be caught up to meet him. And those who have died in Christ will be raised to life again. It's a wonderful homecoming. Amen. Between the King and his family. And following the rapture is the judgment of believers. 2 Corinthians 5:10 says we must all appear before the judgment seat of Christ, that we can receive what is due us for the things done while we're in the body, good or bad. There's a different judgment. There's more than one judgment mentioned in the New Testament. And the way to identify the outcome of the judgment is to define the judgment seat, that point from which judgment is being issued. It's the difference in a chancery court and a federal court. Different places of authority. And the judgment seat of Christ is the judgment of believers. It's not a judgment of heaven or hell. It's not a judgment of condemnation. It's an evaluation of your life. And whether what you've invested your efforts in your journey through time. We all have this little window that we get to live under the sun. Between our birth and the cessation of our earth suit, we get that little window of time. And the opportunity is to use it to serve the Lord. And what we're told in Scripture is that if we use it to serve the Lord, that what we have done with our lives will stand the test of God's judgment and go with us into eternity. If not, it'll be burned up in a moment. The description is that we'll be like someone saved escaping through the flames. We ourselves will make it through, but nothing else. So be conscious of how you live. It's not that you earn your way to heaven. You give yourself to the Lord. There's a completely different scene at the Great White Throne Judgment. That is a judgment of destiny. That's where those that have chosen not to honor the Lord, they'll receive their judgment. Not something mean-spirited. They're being given what they've chosen. They're being granted what they have asked for. And then we're told there's a significant description of the Antichrist that steps into human history and the overthrow of the Antichrist and his forces. But we took a bit of time to talk about it in 1 John. It explains to us that there's a spirit of Antichrist in the earth, that there have been many Antichrists. There have been multiple individuals across the span of human history that gave expression to this spirit of Antichrist. Lenin, Stalin, Hitler, Pol Pot. I mean, just there's a long list of human rulers who've been brutal and cruel and evil and wicked. But there's an ultimate individual who will make the bargain that Jesus rejected when he was tempted by Satan in the wilderness. Satan rebelled against God in heaven and lost his place. My opinion, some of this is not completely portrayed in Scripture. But my opinion is he lost his place because his desire was to have the place that Jesus had. He wanted that place of honor. And so he led a rebellion, and Satan and a third of the angels were cast out of heaven. And when Jesus was beginning his public ministry after his baptism and the descent of the Spirit, Satan came and tempted him and showed him all the kingdoms of the earth. And he said, I will give you authority over all these kingdoms if you'll bow down and worship me. Jesus refused the bargain. But there'll be a person that will step onto the stage of human history that will accept that bargain. And he'll become the most beastly ruler the world has ever known. For a very short period of time, he'll seem to be able to solve the problems of the world. The choice that's available to humanity is that we can serve Christ in righteousness and holiness and share in his kingdom. If we reject that opportunity, we will most certainly serve the false Christ. and all the horror of his kingdom. It's why we believe in evangelism. It's why we share our story. It's why we will pray for the people we work with and invite our neighbors and do our best to extend the kingdom of God, because there are two options to our futures. We will either serve Christ in his righteous, holy kingdom, or we will serve the Antichrist in its beastliness. All humanity will receive the most terrible lesson ever demonstrated on the earth: what it means to reject the Christ. Revelation 19 gives us a scenario, we've already looked at it, of the ultimate defeat of the Antichrist. And only Jesus will do that. Jesus is coming back because in his absence, the spirit of Antichrist would have overcome faith in the earth. Jesus comes back to establish his kingdom. The return of the king will not feel like an intrusion. You're not going to think, oh, bummer, I had plans for next week. The return of the king will be the only possibility of a future. Amen. And he will come in power, in glory, with all of his angels and the glory of God. The book of Revelation is this grand scenario of these two characters in opposition to one another. The Lamb and the Beast. The Lamb occurs 28 times in the book of Revelation. The Beast occurs 33 times in reference to the Antichrist. It's this ultimate end time conflict between those two. Book of the Revelation describes the mark of the beast. You've got it. It's Revelation 13. It said he forced everyone, small and great, rich and poor, free and slave, to receive a mark on his right hand or on his forehead, so that no one could buy or sell unless he had the mark. A physical mark. I believe it. I take it in a literal way. I think there'll be a physical mark. You know, I remember hearing those verses read when I was much younger, a child, and they seemed kind of fanciful to me. It didn't seem probable to me. I didn't know a logical way that could happen. You know, the characteristics involved in that kind of a conversation would require a global economy, a centralized monetary system, some sort of universal control. Those things don't require much imagination anymore. Things which seemed hardly possible seem very relevant to us today. The ability to track everyone. Almost all of us, I suspect, have had the experience of having a conversation with your phone present, and the next time you fired your phone up, there were advertisements for something you were just talking about. Hello. We'll take the voice of our Siri when we're driving in our cars. Go to the next corner and turn left. You don't know which direction's north, east, west, or south. And you'll follow the voice of some unknown person. And then we complain about listening to the Spirit of God. The ability to track us, a global economy, a centralized money system, the ability to monitor communication or close markets, to be shut out of commerce. We saw that during COVID. I mean, we had places in the world, places in our own nation, where they could monitor your credit card. And if they didn't want you to travel, your credit card wouldn't be valued. Those things are ahead of us. I don't think we have to be frightened. I get questions. Part of what's prompted the series for me was I got a series of frightened questions from people from a broad set of places. Folks, God has a great reputation of taking care of his people. When God led the slaves of Egypt out of Egyptian slavery in 400 years of bondage, he gave them the plunder, the gold and silver of the Egyptians, but there wasn't a Costco in the Sinai. It's a fascinating question to me, and I haven't figured out exactly what I want to do with it yet, but when do you suppose Moses knew there would be manna? Scholars argue a bit about how many people left, but let's just say there was 500,000 people with Moses. Let's say it's the population of our county. And he led them deliberately away from the road where there would have been some supplies into the wilderness where there was nothing. When do you suppose he knew there would be manna? I'll tell you what he did know. There would be panic. Because 3 days after the Red Sea, when the water wasn't good to drink, they wanted to kill him. When did he know there would be manna? I don't know. It's not a trick question. He led those people on a path where the only possibility of survival was God's provision and intervention. Amen. Don't panic. He'll take care of us. Amen. He'll take care of us. Hasn't He taken care of you? So, well, there have been difficult days. Well, He is faithful. Don't take the mark. Back to the conversation we've been having a bit. We had it, I started it on the weekend. Do the right thing, even if there's a consequence. We have been capitulating to evil for too long. We have been surrendering for too long. If you cultivate that mindset and you let it get entrenched in your heart, you will move beyond the ability of redemption. Practice doing what you know to be right. Honor the truth.
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13: 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Some of my favorite verses that Paul wrote, a bit of devotional time, and then some place to journal. The goal is to be changed. We want to be transformed by the Word of God and not just informed by it. Saul of Tarsus, a hero of mine, I got to know him as the Apostle Paul, an unrelenting advocate for Jesus in the face of unyielding persecution. Folks, that sounds like the world we live in. Lessons from Paul, it'll help you and I be overcomers, triumphant in this season in the earth. 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
11: 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That's 855-577-2255. Now, let's get back to Pastor Allen to wrap up part two of his message called What is Ahead? Lightning.
12: There's a third component between where we are and the end of this age, and that's Israel coming back into the center of history. As we approach the culmination of this age, Israel will return to the center of history for the climax of this age. I'm quite confident that's the reason we've seen this crazy spike in anti-Semitism, hatred of the Jewish people. It's illogical, it's irrational, it's being disseminated, it's like rat poison. People saying, I'm just asking questions. No, you're not. You're doing your best to deconstruct confidence in the Word of God. Romans 11, in verse 25, this is written to Gentile believers, to non-Jewish believers. I don't want you to be ignorant of this mystery, brothers, so that you may not be conceited. Israel has experienced a hardening in part until the full number of the Gentiles has come in. And so all Israel will be saved. As it is written, the deliverer will come from Zion and he'll turn godlessness away from Jacob. And this is my covenant with them when I will take away their sins. Paul's writing, a rabbi, a Pharisee of the Pharisees. Excuse me. And he said that the Jewish people will experience a hardening in part until, it's not forever. There's a timeline on it. I don't have time to unpack that fully, but there's a great harvest ahead of us. Millions will be coming into the kingdom of God. When he says all Israel will be saved, I don't believe that to mean all Israel that's alive now. Look at Romans chapter 9 and verse 27. Isaiah cries out concerning Israel. And the previous passage was Romans 11. This is Romans 9. Consistent author, so it's a consistent thought. Though the number of the Israelites will be like the sand by the sea, only the remnant will be saved, for the Lord will carry out his sentence on earth with speed and finality. The remnant is those that God has known and chosen for himself. But the Jewish people will come back to the center. The attention of the earth will be turned to the city of Jerusalem. It'll be the focus at those the climactic scenes at the end of the age. Well, then number four, Jesus will come and he'll judge the Gentile nations. We've seen the judgment of God upon the Jewish people. We've celebrated it. We've danced about it. We've mocked them for it. But now we're going to see the judgment of God upon the Gentile nations. We've been very ready amongst those of us in the Christian community to say that the Jewish people rejected Jesus. What do you think will be said of the Gentile nations who for 2,000 years have had the opportunity to choose Jesus as Lord? We have gleefully talked about those people that stood in the streets of Jerusalem and said, "Crucify him." What have we said about Jesus? What have we said about him in our lifetimes in the streets where we live? What have we said about him in our lifetimes in our schools and the halls of government? What have we said about his righteous decrees in our lifetimes? It should cause every one of us to be a bit sober. Joel chapter 3 and verse 1, in those days and at that time. It's very much a timing passage. You know, the prophetic scriptures often give us, the way in my imagination I think of them is they're photographs almost like a Polaroid. You get a Polaroid, but they're not all arranged chronologically and they're not sequential. So understanding what that scene is and when it's to be, where it's to be placed in the unfolding purposes. And Joel is giving us a bit of a chronological clue. In those days and at that time, when I restore the fortunes of Judah and Jerusalem, when Jerusalem is restored, for 2,000 years the Jewish people were scattered to the nations of the world. For 2,000 years there was no Jewish homeland. I have Israeli friends today, many who serve or have served in the Israeli Defense Forces, whose parents were Holocaust survivors, and there was a great gulf between that generation, those who survived the Holocaust and their children who became Israeli citizens. Their children don't understand. There's a great deal that's unspoken. The Holocaust survivors have very little to say about it. One of my friends became a colonel in the IDF, and he said when he was given his officer's commission, his father wept. And he thought his father was weeping out of some sort of displeasure. And it led to a difficult conversation. But he said, you don't know what it's like when the enemies are coming to your home and taking your children or your family, and there's nothing you can do. When there's no recourse and there's no weapons. He said, we never imagined that there could be an Israeli army. We've witnessed something that seemed impossible, the restoration of the nation of Israel and the Jewish people coming from more than 200 nations. Amen. When the day the modern state of Israel was declared, it's the anniversary of that's just in front of us. The day that that nation was recognized by the UN, five surrounding Arab nations declared war on that fledgling government with no standing army. They had nothing. And the British, who had withdrawn from the area, gave all of their fortified positions to those Arab nations. And only through the supernatural intervention of God did tiny Israel survive that initial war. Amen. And they have survived through the intervening decades. So we have a bit of a little window into the timing. Joel says, when I restore the fortunes of Judah and Jerusalem, I will gather all nations and bring them down to the valley of Jehoshaphat. And there I'll enter into judgment against them concerning my inheritance, my people Israel. God's going to judge the Gentile nations for how they've treated the Jewish people. For they scattered my people among the nations, and they divided up my land. It strikes me that all these hundreds of years after Joel wrote that, we're still arguing over how we divide up that land. They cast lots for my people, and they traded boys for prostitutes. And they sold girls for wine that they might drink. I'm confident that God will judge the nations on the basis of how they've treated the Jewish people. Amen. I would encourage you to be in urgent prayer that our nation will not align itself against Israel and the Jewish people. That doesn't mean everything the Israeli government does is right and should be supported. I'm not saying that at all. They make ungodly, wicked policies just like our government does. I still pray for our nation. I still intercede for our nation. I still believe our nation has a Christian heritage in spite of some of the most ungodly policies in our history and in our present. We're still killing 3,000 babies a day. As horrific as slavery is, and as it's a stain on our national history, I believe the way we have embraced abortion will be a far graver stain when the story is finally told. So I'm not suggesting that there's some kind of naive, slavish endorsement of everything the Israeli government puts forward as a policy, by any means. But I'm telling you, our prayers for the Jewish people and the purposes of God for that nation need to be a part of our spiritual journey. The principle that I've learned, and I think it's true, is that God blesses the Jews directly, but God blesses the Gentiles through the Jews. Conversely, God judges the Gentiles directly, but God has chosen to judge the Jewish people through the Gentiles. We have the judgment of God before us, folks. We shouldn't be arrogant towards the Jewish people. Look at Matthew 25. I think I understand Matthew 25 to be the Joel chapter 3 of the New Testament. When the Son of Man comes in all of his glory and all the angels with him, he'll sit on his throne in heavenly glory and all the nations will be gathered before him. Isn't that what Joel talked about? And he'll separate people one from another as a shepherd separates the sheep from the goats. He'll put the sheep on his right and the goats on his left. And the king will say to those on his right, come, those of you who are blessed by my Father, take your inheritance, the kingdom prepared for you since the creation of the world. And the last piece of this, I told you I was going to get through. Christ will establish his kingdom on earth. Folks, we're not going to spend eternity in heaven. Jesus is coming back to earth to rule and to reign. What did he teach us to pray? Remember when the disciples asked Jesus to teach them to pray, just as John had taught his disciples? He said, pray this way, your kingdom come, your will be done on earth as it is in heaven. Look at Isaiah 24. The earth is broken up. The earth is split asunder. The earth is thoroughly shaken. The earth reels like a drunkard, sways like a hut in the wind. So heavy upon it is the guilt of its rebellion that it fails, never to rise again. In that day, the Lord will punish the powers of the heavens above. I believe those are spiritual powers, principalities and powers. And the kings on the earth below, those are earthly rulers. They'll be herded together like prisoners bound in a dungeon. They'll be shut up in prison and punished after many days. The moon will be abashed and the sun ashamed, for the Lord Almighty will reign on Mount Zion and in Jerusalem and before its elders gloriously. It's fascinating. The glory of the Lord will be made evident through Jesus. And the glory of the Lord will be so bright that the sun and the moon will be ashamed at the paltry nature of the light they were able to emit or reflect. The glory of our Lord. Don't apologize because you bear the name of Jesus. Don't be reluctant. It's the greatest honor of your life. The greatest privilege of your existence is to be identified with him. Treat it that way. It's more precious than any organization you can join or any group you could be a part of or any award you might be received or all of the things that we tend to think define our personalities. I want to lead with, I belong to Jesus of Nazareth. We will celebrate together the arrival of the King, and whatever comes, whatever challenges we face, God is faithful. His provision will take us through. Amen.
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15: The world can be a tiring place. Hey, I am Katie Evans, and between traffic and gas prices and grocery prices and everything going on in the world, here at home, abroad, here in your neighborhoods, it can be hard to stay positive. I try to spread positivity. I try to keep that in our lives, not just mine, but to share it with you. But today, during my Bible study time, I came across Galatians 6, 9, and 10. It said, "Let us not become weary in doing good, for at the proper time we'll reap a harvest if we do not give up. Therefore, as we have opportunity, let us do good to all people, especially to those who belong to the family of believers." So, this is just a little reminder. Maybe you've been struggling to, I don't know, keep up the positivity, to keep up loving your neighbor. This is me and the Bible. This is Galatians 6, 9, and 10. Just a little reminder that we are called to not become weary in doing good. It can be difficult, but I know that together we can keep it up.
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21: I remember being in a meeting once where someone made some statements about me that were very damaging. At least I thought so. When I got home, I began to let vindictive thoughts take root in my mind. I fell into a downward spiral of anger and self-pity. I was listening to lies like these.
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21: 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Then the next morning, I started reading the Bible where I'd left off the day before in the Sermon on the Mount. Jesus said, "Blessed are the merciful. Blessed are the peacemakers. If someone strikes you on the right cheek, turn to him the other also. If you forgive men when they sin against you, your heavenly Father will also forgive you." As I began to speak the truth to myself, I knew I had to forgive. You'll be tempted to listen to some lies today. Have you spent time in the Word of God so you can counter the lies with the truth? With Seeking Him, I'm Nancy DeMoss Wagamuth.
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2: 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I'm Keith Stevens.
16: And I'm Donna Cruz. If you have relationships, you will have conflict, but the hurt doesn't have to keep you trapped. In this hour of Keep the Faith, you'll hear encouragement to release that pain and find freedom in forgiveness.
22: But the thing is that when we have a broken heart, intuition can very quickly turn into suspicion, right? Because we want to make sure that what hurt us before never hurts us again.

I looked into her eyes and I saw this pain. And it was a pain that I knew I had never experienced. I wasn't sure that I knew anyone who had experienced that deep of a pain. But I had been raised in this incredible home that raised me on love and grace and forgiveness. I was adopted by a wonderful family. And I knew that God had forgiven me. And I knew as I looked into my birth mother's eyes that day, I had a choice. I had a choice to either forgive her

So I think what I would tell to people that have been wounded is really believe what is true about you, that you've been changed, that these other people that have hurt you, that, you know, is it right? Of course not. Should they have done that? Of course not. But when we can't forgive, we've forgotten or never understood how much forgiveness has been granted to us.

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Look at what happened on the cross. Look at the grace that has been extended, that unmerited gift. And when you stop to think about those things, and you think about how much you've been forgiven, it can't help but change you.

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3: Is poison that people don't really actively think about, but resentment shows up on people's faces. Resentment, this bitterness, that these grudges that people hold inside them, it'll keep you from getting work. It'll keep you from getting promoted. It'll ruin your relationships. I'll give you an odd example of this. People with resentment, this bitterness inside, they get questions like this. Are you okay? Everything okay? You all right? And they say, Yeah, I'm fine. But then an hour later, somebody will say, you okay? Everything all right? And people that are harboring resentment, they think they're hiding it, but it shows up on their face. It shows up in their spirit. And just like dogs can sense fear in people, people can sense bitterness and resentment in other people. And I'm going to tell you, people with unresolved bitterness and resentment in them do not get hired. They do not get promoted. And it is something that we can deal with. It's usually a function of forgiveness. And forgiveness is a decision. It's a decision that we make. It's not an emotion. Many of us treat it like an emotion. I treated it like an emotion for years. That's why it dragged me around like a dog on a leash. But when you decide to forgive, and you know, granted, sometimes you may have to decide again. You may have to do it 7 times, 70 times, okay? But when you make a good decision, eventually your emotions follow along. And so this is how to take care of that resentment. Don't leave it in there. Tough to fight an enemy that has a fort in your head, and that's what resentment is.

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It caused a breach in our relationship, but where it's healed, that girl now

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5: 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She shares the story next on Keep the Faith.

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1: I'm Dee Rodriguez. Someone once said that the best way to heal a broken heart is to give God all the pieces. Sobar Rush is the founder of the Live Deeply Rooted blog and author of the book 100 Days of Living Deeply Rooted. Her childhood, though, was anything but easy.
2: I grew up in a single parent household. My dad passed away when I was 5 years old. So my mom kind of had to step up and raise all of us. Now, as a kid, I didn't really understand what was happening or what was going on. It just felt like, I don't know, my mom was just always gone. So I was able just to be with my friends and run in the streets. It didn't really click with me until I became an adult that I was missing something. Like, wow, my mom really wasn't present much of my childhood. And then too, like, not having a father really was very hurtful for me. Like, I grew a lot of resentment towards him because I was like, why would you leave your family like that? God really helps me to process through my pain and really helps me to understand, you know, that for one, it wasn't my father's fault. And two, that it does nothing for you to hold any bitterness and resentment in your heart. Finally, like, surrendering that portion of myself. That was the one thing that I was like, God, if I could just surrender this to you and give this over to you and just let it be, you know, you could do so much more with my burden and my pain than I could ever do with it. So once I gave it to God, like, I'm telling you, like, I really have truly been blessed seeing my husband step into being a father and just seeing the way that he loves our kids. It's so beautiful to me because I never got to witness that as a kid. And now I get to see every single day. Why do

0: that somebody sins against me, it's like them walking into my house and dropping a bag of trash and leaving. The act of forgiveness is like me picking that trash up and taking it out and getting it out of my house. And people who don't forgive, it's like picking up the trash and maybe they'll choose to go stick it in a room somewhere and hide it. But eventually, you do that enough times, that room starts to smell up your house. It starts to leak out into the hallway when it gets too full. It will come out somehow.
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1: Jeff Kemp is a former NFL quarterback and ambassador to the Fatherhood Commission. But next on Keep the Faith, he shares how his adult son noticed something that cut him to the core.
6: Helps all these people. He talks about fathering and love and reads the Bible. And when it comes down to it, it's all about

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1: Hi, I'm Keith Stevens. As much as you may need to forgive, there are plenty of times you need to be forgiven. And that process can lead to growth. Jeff Kemp was an NFL quarterback and now serves as an ambassador for the Fatherhood Co-Mission, an organization that helps men be better parents. And there have been times when he's missed the mark, too.
2: We were on a short trip with our son, and he wanted me to come in early from the beach so we could get to dinner early for his three-year-old to meet his bedtime. And I came in from the beach maybe 20 minutes late, and I didn't apologize. I just, hey, you know, no big deal. I didn't recognize that that was something he'd specifically requested. And then they brought this nice warm cornbread, and I quickly grabbed one and started scarfing it down. And Kyle said, Dad, can we skip this cornbread till after the food comes? I don't want Jack to want the cornbread before his real meal and the good food comes. So they hid the cornbread behind the condiments. But I was so, you know, ravishingly hungry that I kind of shielded him with my shoulder at a certain point, the little boy in the high chair, and I snuck another piece of cornbread and leaned down under the table and started scarfing on it. And my son was just like rolling his eyes. Are you kidding me? And after the trip, he told Stacy, what is it with Dad? Like, he helps all these people. He talks about fathering and love and reads the Bible. And when it comes down to it, it's all about him. And when Stacy told me what Kyle had said to me, that it's all about me, man, it pierced me. And my conscience was triggered, and I humbled myself, and I asked God to teach me. And I actually went back to Kyle, wrote him a one-page letter about that selfishness that I started to learn about in more areas than that one, and then I called him and apologized. I couldn't believe how quickly he forgave me and said, oh, Dad, that way we all got things to improve on. It was one of the best conversations we've had. Yeah.

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1: I was at the airport on Saturday and picking up my maid of honor, was flying in from Ohio, getting married in 3 weeks, and some very large man bumped me really, really hard on my shoulder, and I didn't pay attention at the time, but he stole my 2.5-carat diamond engagement ring. And I was hysterical in the airport, and I just kept thinking, this cannot be happening, this is a bad dream, my fiancé worked so hard for this. And somebody told me the other day, you know, you should really pray for the girl that got that ring, because it could bless her marriage. So I've been praying that whoever picks up that ring from a pawn store or wherever that story is, that that woman feels encouraged. And, you know, I can't say that what the man did was right under any circumstances, but I can say I am

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9: And thank you for joining us today for the Thursday edition of Turning Point. You know, one of the things you will discover as you read the New Testament is this. One of the most obvious results of being filled with the Spirit of God is gratitude, giving thanks always for all things. We think of a lot of things that people point to as to how you can know if you're filled with the Spirit. Here's one thing I know for sure because it's in the Bible more than once. When you're filled with the Spirit of God, you develop a gratitude in your heart, a thankful spirit. It's awful hard to be grateful and not be the other things that the Bible tells us we should be when the Spirit of God is filling us. Today we're going to talk about what it means to be thankful and how important it is and why you should be thankful even sometimes when you don't feel like it. We'll get to it in just a moment. First, I want you to have this wonderful book available during the month of May. It's 5 Psalms for a Flourishing Life, and it will fill you with joy and happiness as you have a chance to read it. 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And I hope you'll take advantage of the opportunity. Here's how you get your copy of this 236-page hardback book. 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You can add it to your library in just a few days. Most of all, you can read it and be blessed and encouraged. Once again, the book is called 5 Psalms for a Flourishing Life. It's the May resource here on Turning Point, available to anyone for a gift of any size. Well, that's something to be thankful for. Let's see what else we should be thankful for as we open our Bibles together today to the 92nd Psalm.
10: Charles Dickens wrote a gripping tale called The Haunted Man. In his writing, he tells of a chemist who sat before the fire, troubled with unhappy memories. As he sat there in dismal reflection, a phantom appeared and offered the haunted man the opportunity to have his memory destroyed. He immediately closed with the offer and henceforth was a man not only without a memory, but a man who had the power to strip other men of their memories as well. But according to Dickens' story, the gift was a big disappointment. So great was the misery that he asked the phantom to come back, and the tale comes to a conclusion with the man's grateful and earnest prayer, "Oh God, keep my memory green." Keep my memory green. Memory is a word which is both bitter and sweet. It is a strong argument for the soul and for life and for life hereafter. Someone has said that memory is the well-stored library of the mind. Memory makes the joys of childhood live again. Memory in the night makes past days to appear all over again. Memory restores the blessedness that once we knew when we saw the Lord. And I love this definition the best. Memory is the angel with the backward look. Memory is the key to gratitude. There is a disease that we treat in our culture today that goes by the name amnesia. It is an interesting word, which means actually A, without, amnesia, mind, without memory. Literally, it means without any memory. While it is true that sometimes there are things we wish we could forget, it is also true that it would be very difficult for us to be grateful people if we could not remember, if we could not reflect on what God has done for us. And the Psalms are filled with the exhortation for each of us to take that assignment seriously. Here in Psalm 92, we are instructed that it is a good thing to give thanks to the Lord and to sing praises to your name, O Most High, and to declare your loving kindness in the morning and your faithfulness every night on an instrument of 10 strings, on the lute and on the harp with harmonious sound. For you, Lord, have made me glad through your work, and I will triumph in the work of your hands. The psalmist said, it is a good thing. It is a good thing to give thanks to the Lord. I'd like to reflect with you in 3 directions. I'd like to ask why it is a good thing to give thanks to the Lord. Why should I be thankful? What will it do and what should I expect from it? And first of all, I'd like for you to note with me that thanksgiving and a thankful heart causes us to look upward. In the Word of God, we are constantly admonished to give thanks, and the Word of God usually tells us in the same paragraph of instruction where our thanksgiving is to be addressed. Here in the Psalm, which we have opened to, it says, it is a good thing to give thanks to the Lord and to sing praises to your name, O Most High. For you, Lord, says verse 4, have made me glad through your work. I will triumph in the work of your hands. Verse 5, O Lord, how great are your works, and your thoughts are very deep. And verse 8, but you, Lord, are on high forevermore. The psalm is an instruction to us that thanksgiving, first of all, takes our eyes off of the things that are around us and addresses them upward. Thanksgiving really is that which we offer back to God for what He in turn has given to us. And it is always an upward look. Psalm 107 says, oh, that men would praise the Lord for His goodness and for His wonderful works to the children of men. And let them sacrifice the sacrifice of thanksgiving and declare His works with rejoicing. Psalm 107, 21 and 22. There have been many who have expressed a spirit of gratitude, and we have read about them both in the tales that have been written about our culture here in America and especially in England in many of the great historical writings. And there are many men in the scripture about whom we read that they were grateful, but there is one man who stands out from all the rest, and that man is the Apostle Paul. I am constantly amazed as I read the letters of the New Testament, which are the focus of our study as New Testament believers, that Paul was a man who was inoculated with a great spirit of gratitude. And I'm reminded as I say that, that he was also the man who suffered greatly, who went through many difficult things in his life, and yet at the same time was a man who was filled with gratitude. He constantly focused his attention upon God. He wrote to the Ephesians, giving thanks always for all things unto God. He wrote to the Colossians, and whatever you do in word or deed, do all in the name of the Lord Jesus, giving thanks to God and the Father by him. He wrote to the Thessalonians, we give thanks to God always for you. He wrote to young Timothy, I thank Jesus Christ, our Lord, who enabled me. He wrote to Philemon, I thank my God, making mention of thee always in my prayer. The psalmist here in Psalm 92 directs our attention, first of all, upward. And I know that seems rather mundane, and perhaps you wonder why we would even mention such a thing. Does it not normally go with the territory that when you come to church, they tell you to think about God? I understand that the very history of the steeple that is seen in most churches is that it points to God, and that the picture is that the closer one gets to God, the smaller he sees himself to be. So thanksgiving is obviously God-directed. But isn't it interesting how easily we forget that? We thank each other, we spread thanksgiving in the spirit of gratitude throughout our home, and we never really stop to reflect upon the fact that thanksgiving, first of all, is an upward calling. It's a gravitational pull in reverse, bringing our praises upward to God. And someone has given us a litany of the things for which we ought to address thanksgiving to God. For his sovereign control over our circumstances, for his gentle compassion in our sorrows, for his consistent faithfulness through our highs and our lows, for his holy character in spite of our sinfulness, for his strong no when we needed to hear it, for his surprising yes when we had the lack of faith to believe it, for his wise wait when we were impatient and rash, for his commitment to us when we wandered away, for his understanding of us when we were confused, for his word that gives us direction, and for his love that holds us close. And that's just a smattering of reasons why we should be thankful to God. I have a little prayer journal that I keep, and I have a section in it for thanksgiving, and I wasn't sure exactly how to write my thanksgivings. At first, I thought I would just write down the things that I was thankful for, and then I thought, no, that's not a good habit to get into. And so I began to write out, thank you, God, for this. Thank you, God, for this. And the whole pages in that little journal are filled with thank you, Gods. Because first and foremost in our spirit of gratitude is the upward look. He is the one who is the author of every good gift that we have. But secondly, it is good to give thanks not only because it causes us to look up, it is good to give thanks because it causes us to look around. Paul was not only grateful to God in all of his writings, but he was a man who was into relationships. He wasn't the loner he's often painted to be. In fact, if you read his letters, he can't close out a letter without giving the names of all the people who are with him and all the people that he knows who are at the point of destination of the letter. And he talks about them with fondness, and he mentions their names, and he usually says something about them. And if you read the letters carefully, you will see that he is always giving thanks to God for people, for friends and for relatives and for people who have come alongside him to encourage him. 1 Timothy 2:1, he says, I exhort therefore that first of all, supplications and prayers and intercessions and the giving of thanks be made for all men. Paul says we're to give thanks to God for our friends and for our loved ones. If you read through his epistles, you will see him doing that often. Acts 28:15 says, and from there, when the brethren heard of us, they came to meet us, whom when Paul saw them, he thanked God and took courage. Every time Paul was next to somebody,

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3: Very involved in relationships. When you look around, you can't help but be thankful for relationships. But could I add one other thing? You need to be thankful for circumstances too. Would you please look back with me for a moment at Psalm 92 and notice how he addresses the subject of gratitude. He says, verse 2, we are to declare your loving kindness in the morning and your faithfulness every night. He's chosen the words carefully, at least if they're any mirror of my experience. When I wake up in the morning, I feel the sense of God's presence in my life and so grateful for the night of rest, if indeed it has been such a night, and refreshed for the new day and just the sense of God's presence. There's a Hebrew word, it's the word hesed, and it's the word translated loving kindness. And it's a rich, rich word that just describes the goodness and the graciousness of God. In the morning, the psalmist is overwhelmed with God's chesed, his loving kindness. But at night, it's a different word. It's his faithfulness. Who of us have not stood on the edge of a day and looking back over the day, seen the many places where we could have gotten off the track? The many places where, if God had not been good to us, we could have truly walked astray, and we thank him that he's been faithful to us. But notice, this is every day. This is day in and day out. It is God's goodness to us morning and night. And there's another place where it talks about praising and thanking God at midnight and at noontime. In all of our lives, day in and day out, we're to have a spirit of gratitude, regardless of the circumstances. It's hard to do that sometimes. Did you know the reason Thanksgiving Day is a time for us to feast is because of the courage of one man who wanted to turn adversity around into something positive? A long drought had produced the failure of crops, and a solemn assembly was called for a day of fasting and prayer. And one after another, the different ones related the hardships of the new life and lamented the destructive drought and what it had done. And finally, an old farmer got up and he started to speak freely of how they had provoked heaven with their complaints. And he reviewed the mercies they had already enjoyed. And he reminded them that they had not been as grateful as they should have been. And he suggested, in fact, he made a motion that instead of appointing a day for fasting, they should appoint a day for feasting. And this was done, and it is claimed that our Thanksgiving Day is a continuation of that. It almost was a fast, and it turned out to be a feast. Then I want to suggest to you, thirdly and finally, that Thanksgiving causes us to look within. It causes us to look inwardly. Can you look back and chart anything that God has done in your life? Has he grown you up in any way? Has he worked you over in any way? Has he strengthened you at the core of who you are? Can you look back and say, boy, it hasn't been a great year for me, but I have learned so much about God during this year. One writer reflects the list of inward praises by saying, Lord, thank you for the gift of good health. Thank you for eyes that see the beauty of your creation, for ears that receive the world of sound surrounding us. Thank you for the special stimulation of taste and touch, for hands to work with and legs to walk with, for a mind that is curious and creative and competent, for memories of past pleasures, for heartaches that force me to rearrange my priorities, for broken dreams and lingering afflictions that humbled me, for the courage to tell the truth when it really hurt, for the determination to finish a demanding task, for a sense of humor that brought healing and hope, and for the sheer delight of knowing and walking with you through another year. You know what? I'm just so grateful today that I'm standing behind this place we call the pulpit and still have the privilege of ministry and still have the opportunity to open the book of God with you every week and still have the opportunity to share his truth and to sing his praises and to help lead in worship.

0: And all of that is because of what God is doing and has done in my heart. When I look inward, I see the traces of the hand of God in my life. What an incredible thing to be able to observe. I am not the same man that I was. And though I'm not what I want to be and not what I ought to be, thank God I'm not what I was. Amen? Do you ever stop to look inward and say, God, thank you for what you've done in my life? First we look up, and then we look around, and then we look in, and we're grateful. Lewis Smedes is one of my favorite writers. He wrote an interesting little book. It's kind of a book that was programmed for the secular market called A Pretty Good Person. And what he tried to do in this book was to sort of define, if you ran into somebody and you said, boy, that guy's a pretty good person, what would he be like? What kind of a person is a pretty good person? And he has several things. He talks about courage and grit and all of this sort of thing. But right up front, interestingly enough, he talks about the fact that a pretty good person is a person with gratitude. And he tells a story about something that happened in his life. And I want you to listen carefully, because I found myself caught up in the spirit of this story and feeling like I had been there a couple of times myself. He said his wife Doris huffed back into our apartment on a frightfully cold December morning and found me collapsed on the tiled kitchen floor of our apartment. My face, she told me later, was a dirty gray, eyes open but looking nowhere, conveying to her a sure sense of death. She kept her head, checked my pulse, and listened for something breathing. When she was satisfied that I had enough breath in me to last a few minutes, she rushed out to call an ambulance. The driver hooked me up to their oxygen tank, loaded us both aboard, skidded us down a country road into the trauma center of the hospital that serves the sturdy people of St. Cloud, Minnesota. And then he reflects. We had pushed each other out of bed early that morning, even though it was 30 degrees below zero, because we were planning to pack our things to leave Minnesota that day and get moving back to our house in Sierra Madre, California. Doris and I had been living in St. John's University, a stone's throw from St. Cloud, for a few months, and were primed for taking off that next day for California. I had slept poorly, wrote Lewis, bothered by dull aches in my right calf during the night. And I got up from bed with a feeling of unease about myself, but it being traveling day, I tried to ignore it. We pulled some clothes over our thermal knit underwear, ate bowls of hot oatmeal, drank cups of black coffee, tuned to public radio for late reports on road conditions to the south of us where it had been snowing heavily for several days. My unsteadiness did not go away, so I decided to curl up on the couch for a few minutes before I got serious about packing. Doris told me that she was going out to get some traveling suggestions from her sister, but actually, with her intuition for things that might be going wrong, she went to ask for the name of a doctor that she might call in case I was really as sick as she was afraid I was. Having gotten the name of the doctor, she walked back into the kitchen and found me lying near the telephone that had called me off the couch, and I was looking quite dead. My lungs, it turned out, said Lewis Smedes, had been spattered by a buckshot of blood clots. And for a couple of days at the hospital, I tilted heavily in death's direction. On the fourth day, a Norwegian physician by the name of Hans Engman leaned over my bed and congratulated me on surviving the 20-to-1 odds that medical statistics had stacked up against me when they brought me in. Oh yeah, that's terrific, Doc, I said. My heart was not awash with gratitude because, I suppose, until he told me I was going to live, I had not thought at all about the fact that I was going to die. I closed my eyes and went back to sleep. And then listen to this. But a couple of nights later, in the moody hush that settles on a hospital room at 2 o'clock in the morning, alone and with no drugs inside of me to set me up for it, I was seized with a frenzy of gratitude. Possessed is the word. My arms rose straight up by themselves, he said. 100-pound weight could have not have held them to my side. My hands were open, my fingers were spread, waving and twisting while I blessed the Lord for almost unbearable goodness of being alive on this good earth in this good body at this good time, he said. I was flying outside of myself, high, held in weightless lightness, as if my earthly existence needed no ground to rest in, but was hung in space with only love to keep it aloft. I was so grateful. It was then, said Lewis, that I learned that gratitude is the best feeling I would ever feel in all of my life. It was the ultimate joy of living. It was better than winning the lottery, better than watching your daughter graduate from college, better and deeper than any other feeling. It is perhaps the genesis of all other really good feelings in the human repertoire. I am sure, he wrote, that nothing in life can ever match the feeling of being fully, totally, completely grateful. You don't have to promote it or force it. What you have to do is get alone with your Bible, read a psalm, and then do three things. Look upward, look around, and look in.
1: Amen. That's a good strategy, a really good strategy. I hope you'll take advantage of it. Maybe you're having a down day and you need a little pick-me-up. Well, gratitude is there. What are the things in your life that you are grateful for? Everybody has a list like that. Why not take a moment and review that list? You'll find some things that weren't on the list when you started, and they'll add to the list as you go along. Tell the Lord about them. Tell Him how thankful you are for a good marriage, a good home, good children, a good job, a nice church to go to, friends, whatever the list is. Be thankful. Gratitude breeds joy, and I hope you'll take advantage of that opportunity. Tomorrow, we're going to talk about this question and this list of, God, I need some answers. The question is, what can I do when trouble overwhelms me? Psalm 27. Join us then, and thank you so much for listening. I'm David Jeremiah. We'll see you next time right here on this good station.
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0: In Paul's letter to the Romans, he wrote that Abraham was justified before God because he believed God. But James says in his letter that Abraham was justified by his works. So who's right? Welcome to Through the Bible. I'm Steve Schwetz, and our teacher, Dr. J. Vernon McGee, investigates this question in this study of Genesis 22. Before we jump into our study, though, it is letter month here at Through the Bible, so Greg and I have some letters for you, stories of how God is using his word in real lives right now.
1: And that's why we have letter month. Dr. McGee started it in May and December. It's just a time for us to say, please tell us your story. And of course, it encourages us, but it encourages everybody listening, the entire listening family.
0: Absolutely.
1: And so let's start with Mary in Buffalo, who shares this. Thank you for the Bible bus passes. Dr. McGee often talks about brilliant men. I don't think I've ever heard a more brilliant man than Dr. McGee, so full of the Spirit through his teaching and preaching. I have developed a new hunger for the Word of God. I have a new joy looking forward to Jesus in the rapture. I mean, Dr. McGee explains the rapture, the millennium, all these things that really don't get taught. I'm 63 years old, and I've never had it so clearly laid out as he does. The Holy Spirit within me rejoices when I hear Dr. McGee. Thank you so much for the vision, for continuing this ministry, and for keeping his voice on the air. I pray for those who run this ministry.
0: Well, thank you, Mary, so much for the encouragement. And next, we've got Jay, who tells us this. While I was living in my van getting off meth, wow, this is a story.
1: Yeah.
0: I listened to you daily over and over again, washing my mind and soul from the corruption of my past. Thank you and your staff for being a part of the program. Unlike when I could only listen to Jay Vernon on the radio, the app has been a blessing to me. Thank you for your prayers.
1: I think that's what the Bible calls transformation right there. And that just shows the power of God's word, as he says, to wash his mind and soul from the corruption of the past. Wow. Thank you, Jay. And God bless you, brother, in your journey. And we're happy to be here and to just aid what God is doing in your life. Now, we have a last note from Beth, and she writes this. Hello, friends. I completed one ride through the Bible bus on ttb.org this summer and presently completed Genesis on my second ride. You are our companions as my husband and I live and travel on our sailboat. The more I read and study the Bible, the more exciting it gets. I love finding unexpected treasures. I love being transformed. I love growing closer to my Lord. Thank you so very much.
0: Wow. Beth, you're probably one of the few people who has ridden the 5 years on the Bible bus on a sailboat.
1: On a sailboat. I do remember years ago somebody saying they had the solar Bible bus on a sailboat. And talk about the breadth and the range of the people that God reaches through this ministry. You know, you've got Jay, who's coming off of a meth addiction. You've got Beth on a sailboat. You've got Mary, who at a season of life that you and I are in, is just exploring and getting exciting insights into God's word. I mean, this is why we're here. We want the whole word for the whole world, Steve.
0: Yeah. And we do want to remind you that this is letter month as well. And your story has value to us and will hopefully bless listeners when you write in and tell us how the Lord has used the teaching of God's word to faithfully change you and conform you into the image of Christ. So we would love to hear your testimony. You can write to us at any time. You can call 1-800-65-BIBLE and leave a letter via voicemail.
1: Yes.
0: If you're not a writer, that's the easiest way to do it.
1: That's right. And if you're used to doing email, just send an email to BibleBus@ttb.org.
0: Yeah. Greg, why don't you pray for us as we begin the study?
1: Father, thank you for the way your word keeps reaching deeply into the lives of listeners here in North America and around the world in a couple of hundred languages. Lord, we always stand amazed at what you have built in this humble ministry. And we just want to be faithful and humble as we give out your whole word. And we pray you'll help us do that in Jesus' name. Amen.
0: Now here's our study of Genesis 22 on Through the Bible with Dr. J. Vernon McGee.
2: Now, very candidly, I recall the first time that I saw in this chapter these great truths that depict the cross of Christ. It was breathtaking, and I'm sure that many of you have had this call to your attention, but again, not only in the birth of Isaac, but now in the sacrifice of Isaac, there is a strange similarity. The very interesting thing is that James makes a statement that I'm sure many of us think contradicts the Bible, that is the other part of the Bible, when he says in James 2:21, was not Abraham our father justified by works when he had offered Isaac his son upon the altar? And then Paul makes the statement in Romans 4, verse 1, what shall we say then that Abraham our father hath found as pertaining to the flesh? For if Abraham were justified by works, he hath whereof to glory, but not before God. For what saith the Scripture? Abraham believed God, and it is counted to him for righteousness. All right, now which is right, James or Paul? Well, my answer is both of them are right. First of all, that you need to note that both of them are talking about the same thing. James is talking about the works of faith, not the works of the law. And you find that Paul is talking about justification before God. Now, Paul quotes way back in the 15th chapter of Genesis, when Abraham was just getting underway in a walk of faith, and only God knew his heart, and God saw that he believed him. Abraham believed God, and God counted it to him for righteousness. But we saw that he failed many times, and I'm of the opinion that his neighbors might say, well, we don't see that. But the day that he took his son to be offered on the altar, even the hard-hearted Philistine had to say, well, this man has works. And so James says he was justified by works when? Well, when he offered Isaac. But the question is going to arise, did he really offer Isaac upon the altar? And the answer, of course, is he didn't. But he was willing to, and that very act of being willing to is the act that James is talking about that reveals that he had the works of faith. And James is emphasizing the works of faith, which is in the 22nd chapter of Genesis. Paul's talking about faith in his heart, which he had way back in the 15th chapter. Now let's turn to this and begin to read. And it came to pass after these things that God did tempt Abraham and said unto him, Abraham, and he said, behold, here I am. Now, the word tempt is a little bit too strong here. Actually, the word means test, because James, you know, makes it very clear that God never tempts anyone with evil. God tempts folks in the sense that he tests their faith. And what he's doing here is God did test Abraham. And he's asking him now to do something very strange. Will you listen to this? And he said, take now thy son, thine only son, Isaac, whom thou lovest, and get thee into the land of Moriah, and offer him there for a burnt offering upon one of the mountains which I will tell thee of. You're going to find, by the way, that right after this chapter, that Sarah was 127 years old, chapter 23, verse 1 says that, when she died, and we have the death of Sarah in the next chapter. The very interesting thing is that when you put that down with this chapter, you find out that this boy Isaac wasn't just a little lad. Now remember that 90 years old was the age of Sarah when he was born, 127 when she died. That means that there was 37 years elapsed here. Now, you wouldn't gather that from reading this. So this boy, little lad, Isaac, as he's called here, why, he actually was in his 30s, probably around 30 or 33 years of age. Now, God says to him, and it reveals something of the heartstrings that it played upon Abraham and also God himself. Take now thy son, and the Lord Jesus, in the position in the Trinity, has taken the position of the Son. Thy son, thine only son, and the Lord Jesus is said to be the only begotten son. Thine only son Isaac, whom thou lovest, and the Lord Jesus said, the Father loves me, whom thou lovest, and get thee into the land of Moriah, and offer him there for a burnt offering upon one of the mountains, which I will tell thee of. Take now your son, your only son Isaac, whom you love, and get to the land of Moriah. And it's the belief of a great many that Moriah, that is the particular part there, is the place where the temple was built, and it is the place that the Lord Jesus was sacrificed, that is, right outside the city walls. I didn't quite get oriented in Jerusalem, but I had a feeling that Golgotha and the temple area were not very far apart, and they belonged to the same ridge, by the way. There's a roadway in times past has been cut through there, and it's been breached, but it's the same ridge, and that is called Moriah. And it's the belief of many that the Lord Jesus died on the same ridge, the same mountain, that Abraham offered Isaac. And now he's to be offered for a burnt offering upon the mountains, which I'll tell thee of. Now, the burnt offering is the offering up till the time of the Mosaic law, and then a sin offering and a trespass offering was given. But here, the burnt offering speaks of the person of Christ and who he is. Now, this is an offer of a human sacrifice, and frankly, it raises this moral question, isn't this wrong? And the answer is, yes, it's morally wrong. But let's look at this for just a moment. I'm of the opinion, had you met Abraham that day on the way with Isaac, you would have said to him, where are you going, Abraham? He'd said to offer Isaac as a sacrifice, and you'd have said, well, don't you know that's wrong? And I think he would have said, yes, I've been taught that it was wrong. I know the heathen nations around here, the Philistines, they offer human sacrifice, but I've been taught otherwise. Well, why are you doing it? Well, he said, all I know is God has commanded it. I don't understand it, but I've been walking with him now for 25 years. He's never failed me, nor has he asked me to do anything that didn't prove to be the best thing. And I don't understand this, but I believe that if I go all the way with it, that God will raise him from the dead, because I believe that he'll do that. Now, what we have is that Abraham, he goes out and takes this boy with him. And let me read this, because this is a tremendous picture. And Abraham rose up early in the morning, saddled his ass, took two of his young men with him, and Isaac his son, and clave the wood for the burnt offering, and rose up and went into the place of which God had told him. Now he goes with Isaac, takes him with him, takes the wood for the burnt offering. And now let's follow this. Then on the third day, Abraham lifted up his eyes and saw the place afar off. It took him 3 days to get there. But remember, it was on the third day that Abraham received him alive back from the dead, as it were. And that's the way Abraham looked at it. He was raised up to Abraham the third day. And Abraham said unto the young man, abide ye here with the ass, and I and the lad will go yonder and worship and come again to you. You see, now the transaction that's going to take place is between the father and the son, between Abraham and Isaac. And actually, God shut man out at the cross and at the time of the darkness at high noon. Why, man was shut out. The night had come when no man could work. And during that last 3 hours, that cross became an altar on which the Lamb of God that taketh away the sin of the world was offered. And the transaction is between the father and the son on that cross. And man is outside. Man is not participating at all. Now, the picture is the same here. It's Abraham and Isaac. Verse 6 I'm reading now. Abraham took the wood of the burnt offering and laid it upon Isaac his son. Now, remember, Christ carried his own cross. And he took the fire in his hand and a knife, and they went both of them together. And the fire speaks of judgment, and the knife there, the execution of judgment, sacrifice. And Isaac spake unto Abraham his father and said, my father, and he said, here am I, my son. And he said, behold, the fire and the wood, but where is the lamb for a burnt offering? A great many people say, well, shortly after this, there was a ram that was caught in the thicket by his horns, and Abraham got him and offered it. That's right. That's exactly what happened. Let me read that. I drop down to verse 13. And Abraham lifted up his eyes and looked, and behold, behind him a ram caught in a thicket by his horns. And Abraham went and took the ram and offered him for a burnt offering in the stead of his son. Now, the thing is, Abraham said God would provide himself a lamb, but there was no lamb there. It was a ram, and there is a distinction. And the lamb was not provided until 1900 years later when John the Baptist marked him out and identified him and said, behold, the Lamb of God that taketh away the sin of the world. God will provide himself a lamb for a burnt offering. That's very important to see. And it's, I think, very important for us to note that at this particular place, because Abraham is now ready to offer this boy on the altar. This man does not quite understand. And they came to the place which God had told him of, and Abraham built an altar there and laid the wood in order, and bound Isaac his son and laid him on the altar upon the wood. Now, he's not just a little boy that Abraham had to tie up. Actually, he's a grown man, and I believe that he could have overcome Abraham if it came to a physical encounter. But he's doing this in obedience, and the Lord Jesus went to the cross. Not my will, he said, but thine be done. And he's going to the cross to fulfill the will of God. What a picture we have here. And Abraham stretched forth his hand and took the knife to slay his son. And again, had you and I been there and said, Abraham, are you going through with it? Looks like now God's going to permit you. And he would have said, I sure am. Well, don't you know it's wrong? He said, yes, I've been taught that, and I don't understand it. But I've also learned to obey God. And this is a real crisis in this man's life. Actually, God had brought this man through four very definite crises, a real exercise of his soul, a real strain upon his heart. First of all, he was called to leave all of his relatives in Ur of the Chaldees, just leave the whole group. That was a real test for Abraham. He didn't do it very well at the beginning, but nevertheless, the break came finally. Then there was that test that came of this boy, Lot. His nephew. Actually, he loved Lot. He wouldn't have been carrying him around with him if he hadn't. And then the time came they had to separate, and Lot went down to Sodom. Then we found that this boy of his, the son of Hagar, Ishmael, that Abraham just cried out to God, oh, that Ishmael might live before you. He loved that boy. He hated to be separated from him. And now he comes to this supreme test. This is the fourth great crisis in his life. He's asked now to give up Isaac. Now, he doesn't quite understand all the details about this for the very simple reason. God has told him that it's in Isaac, your seed be called. You can depend on that. Now, he believed God would raise him from the dead. But as far as Abraham is concerned, he's willing to go through with it. Now, James can write, don't you see, that Abraham was justified by works when he offered his son. But wait just a minute. Did he offer his son? And Abraham stretched forth his hand, took the knife to slay his son. And he plunged the knife into his son. Is that the way your Bible reads? No, mine doesn't read that way either. And in verse 11 it says, and the angel of the Lord called unto him out of heaven and said, Abraham, Abraham. And he said, here am I. And he said, lay not thine hand upon the lad, neither do thou anything unto him. For now I know that thou fearest God. Now, he knows now. How does he know? By action, by works. Before it was by faith. Now, God sees your heart. He knows whether you're genuine or not. But your neighbor doesn't know. Your friends don't know. They can only know by works. And that's the reason James could say that faith without works is dead. It has to produce something. Now, God tests Abraham. Now, may I say that I believe that any person that God calls any person God saves, any person that God uses, is going to be tested. God tested Abraham, and God today tests those that are his own. He tests you and me today. And these are tests that are given to us to strengthen our faith and to establish us and make us serviceable for him. That is the important thing that we need to note here. This man, Abraham, is now given the supreme test, and God will not have to ask anything of him after this. Now, he said to Abraham, you're not to do this. And verse 13, and Abraham lifted up his eyes and looked, and behold, behind him a ram caught in a thicket by his horns. So Abraham took this ram, and he offered it for a burnt offering instead of his son. And that's been the substitution all the way from the Garden of Eden down to the cross of Christ. It was this little animal that pointed to his coming. And God would not permit human sacrifice. But when his son came into the world, his son went to the cross and died. And God spared not his own son, but he delivered him up freely for you and for me. And on that cross, it became an altar on which the Lamb of God that taketh away the sin of the world is offered. It's very important to see that, friend. Now, verse 14 says, and Abraham called the name of that place Jehovah Jireh, as it is said to this day, in the mount of the Lord it shall be seen. And so Abraham names this place. And as I said before, a great many people believe that it's where Solomon's temple was built. And Golgotha, the place of a skull, is just right there on that same ridge that the temple was on, that Abraham offered his son, and it was there that the Lord Jesus Christ was crucified. That is a glorious, wonderful thing to see here. And now Abraham calls the name of that place Jehovah Jireh. How wonderful it is. Here's where God intervened in his behalf. Now will you notice, as we move along, and the angel of the Lord called unto Abraham out of heaven the second time. Now God has a message for him. And he said, by myself have I sworn, saith the Lord, for because thou hast done this thing, and hast not withheld thy son, thine only son. Now just a minute. I have a question to ask. Did Abraham do it? No. He didn't offer his son. Well, God says to him, because you've done this thing. You see, friends, Abraham believed God, and he went far enough to let you and me know, to let God know, God already knew, but to let the created universe know that he was willing to give his son. And so God counted it to him, that he had done it. You see that he's justified by faith. But he's also justified before man by his works. He demonstrated that he had that faith. Now will you notice, God says to him, because you've done this thing and hast not withheld thy son, thine only son. Notice how God plays upon that. Because God gave his only son, that in blessing I will bless thee, and in multiplying I'll multiply thy seed as the stars of heaven, and as the sand which is upon the seashore, and thy seed shall possess the gate of his enemies. Now notice this, and in thy seed shall all the nations of the earth be blessed. Now that is the fact that today the gospel of Christ has gone out pretty much to the world. There are many that have not heard. That's true, even in our own midst. But nevertheless, the blessing has come to all nations, and the only blessing the nations have is through Christ, because thou hast obeyed my voice. And that obedience rested upon his faith, and it always will lead to action. Faith without works is dead. So we leave off at this particular juncture today, my beloved. Pick right up there tomorrow and continue on with Abraham's story. Until then, may God richly bless you, my beloved.
0: 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Did Abraham know about the gospel? 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
3: Jose, what's the first thing you do in the morning? 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
9: God works out what God plans. Nothing can change it. If God says, I determine to set my love upon you, Paul says, who shall separate us from that love? If God says, I don't condemn you, Paul says, who is he that condemns? Who shall lay any charge to God's elect? 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
10: 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The title of his study, Richer Than You Think. And now with the lesson, here's John.
9: There are some fantastic things that God has planned for those that are in Christ. Some promises that God will keep. Now, when you use the word promise, you know, maybe some people would be cynical about it because, let's face it, we've all known people who made promises and didn't keep them. And frankly, we've all made promises ourselves and didn't keep them, right? There is somebody who keeps his promises. That's God. God who cannot lie keeps his promises. Now, listen. Paul is telling us in Ephesians 1, verses 3 to 14, this whole passage is one sentence, the longest sentence in the Bible. He's just pouring out praise, and what he is praising God for is this wonderful promise that God has made in Jesus Christ. Now, basically, verses 3 to 14, from a technical viewpoint, are divided into three parts. And three key words separate the three parts to this passage. First, the pattern that he used, or the plan that he used, was based on election. And the second word that he uses is redemption. First, that it's election. That's the past part of it, God choosing. Then redemption. In verse 7, we've been redeemed. The third word is inheritance. Let's look at verse 11. In whom, now watch this, in whom also we have obtained an inheritance. Now stop right there. Now let me talk about this phrase for just a second, verse 11. There are three things that I want you to see. Three things. The ground of our inheritance, the guarantee of our inheritance, and the goal of our inheritance. First of all, what is the ground of our inheritance? What is the basis for this? Why does God do this? And how? And what is it that makes it real? Verse 11, let's look. First two words. In whom? Now, this modifies Christ in verse 10. Christ in whom we have obtained an inheritance. Now you say, but how did this happen? How? Okay, look back with me. Ephesians chapter 1. Let's see how. Let's look at God's side for a minute. How did it happen? Verse 11, it happened from God's side because we were predestinated according to the purpose of him who works all things after the counsel of his own will. In fact, the word predestinated is proorizo in the Greek. It means to mark out the boundaries. God planned it out. He marked out the limitations. But I want you to notice the second phrase in verse 11. It says, who worketh all things after the counsel of his own will. This is a fabulous statement. The word worketh in the Greek is energeo, from which we get energetic, or energize, or energy. Listen to this now. Whatever God plans, God energizes. You got that? God doesn't come out on the edge of whatever one day and say, I think I'll create me a world. Now, let me see. How do you do that? Got to figure that out. I got a great plan here. Just got to figure out how to make it work. No. All God had to do was say, I want to create a world and zap. Because God's plan is loaded with energy to accomplish it. It's intrinsic to it. God doesn't plan something, then figure out how to make it happen. God always energizes whatever he thinks. Listen, a thought on God's mind is energized into reality. That's because he's all powerful. So, he not only predestinated us, but he is energizing the accomplishment of that. Listen to me, beloved. If God in his wondrous grace chose us to be a part of his plan for eternity, then believe me, he will bring it to pass. Do you believe that? I am confident of this one thing, Paul says. If I don't know anything else, I know this, that he which hath begun a good work in you will perform it until the day of Jesus Christ. That I know. What God starts, God finishes. And you'll notice over in verse 19, the same word, energeo, is used again. In verse 19, it talks about at the end of the verse, the working of his mighty power, the energizing of his mighty power, which he energized, it's there again in verse 20, in Christ when he raised him from the dead. If you want an illustration of how powerful he is, that's the one. He raised Christ from the dead. That's the kind of energy that's working out his plan. God works out what God plans. Nothing can change it. If God makes a plan, he'll energize it. In other words, when God decides something in the plan, he energizes its accomplishment, it's irrevocable. What a secure hope. Well, from God's side, you see, the ground of our inheritance is being in Christ. From God's side is predestination. You say, what about our side? What about our side? Well, verse 12, it says, the reason God does it from his side is that we should be to the praise of what? His glory. You see, salvation is always presented from God's side so that God gets the credit, you see? People say, well, God is, I mean, does God just want a lot of credit? Yeah. Yeah, God wants all the glory. I mean, let's face it, who's the competition? Right? I mean, He's worthy. You see, the reason why does God want all this glory and praise for Himself? The reason we have trouble with that is because we can't understand the pure and holy right to glory because we're sinful and we seek it for the wrong reasons. So we know that when others seek it, they also seek it for the wrong reasons, but don't project that on God. God seeks it for the right reason. He deserves it. And God wants to be praised and glorified. And the way that He can be glorified and praised in salvation is to say, it's all of me and none of thee. I did it. And that gives Him the glory. You say, well, what do? Just sit around and say, oh boy, I hope I'm predestinated. You know, I'm waiting for some zap. I hope it happens to me. Like Spurgeon said, run around and pull up people's shirt tails, see if they have elect stamped on their back. No. You see, you're looking at one side of it. God's side is predestination. But what about the human side? Look at verse 12. I love this, that we should be to the praise of His glory, who first, and the Greek word is hoped in the Christ. You see, the human part of it is that we had to place our hope in Jesus Christ, you see? That's the balance, that's the tension. It's of God, and yet we're a part of it too. In fact, verse 13 says, in whom you also trusted after you heard the word of truth, the gospel of your salvation, in whom also afterward ye what? Believed. You see, there's the human part. You believed. Sure, from God's side it's predestination, from our side it's faith. You say, but how could God choose and we believe and they both exist at the same time? I don't know. Don't worry about how you resolve it. Just know this. God gets all the credit, but you must respond in faith. Let God harmonize it. It's too big a problem for me. As I told you before, you try to figure it out, you'll be under the bed saying the Greek alphabet. But I just know this. He says, you hoped, verse 12. He says, you hoped in the Christ. There's a definite article, the Christ. You put your hope in the Messiah, the Christ, the Savior. And you believed and you trusted when you heard the word and you heard the gospel. You see, it isn't just predestination. There must be the preaching of the gospel. There must be the hearing of the gospel. There must be the believing of the gospel. There must be the hoping in the Christ of the gospel. Gospel means good news. And Romans says faith comes, and the Greek says faith comes by hearing a message about Jesus Christ. Faith comes by hearing a message about Jesus Christ. You see, and faith is our response to God's elective purpose. The ground of your inheritance, let me tell you this, my friend. God has so many wonderful things for you. And from God's part, He's done His part. He's chosen you before the foundation of the world, master planned this inheritance. All He says to you is, will you believe? Will you open up the pages of this precious book and will you read about the Jesus Christ, God in human flesh, who died for you and rose again, the Jesus Christ who paid the penalty for your sin, and if you'll simply believe, you will confirm God's elective purpose and enter instantly into the promise that He's given, and God always keeps His promises. You see, believing is our part. It's a simple thing. You don't have to do spiritual gymnastics. You don't have to go through rituals. You just believe. For with the heart, man believeth unto salvation, righteousness, Paul said. As many as received Him, to them gave He the right to be the sons of God, even to them that what? Believe on His name. Isn't it great? You see, that's why God hates, more than anything else, God hates a system of religion that says you can earn your way to heaven. Because that isn't true. It isn't true. I think there are many people who claim the moniker born again, who claim to be Christians, who are not Christians by biblical definition. And consequently, while they're calling themselves Christians, they manifest characteristics that are not Christian, and they confuse the issue. True Christian is one simply who isn't trying to earn his way to heaven, because he can't. By the deeds of the flesh shall nobody ever be justified, Paul said. There is only one way, and that's through faith in Christ. The true Christian simply believes. You say, well, doesn't he do good works? Yes. They are the response to his faith, not the effort of his human merit. Big difference. So, it has two elements, this ground of our inheritance. It means being in Christ from God's standpoint, predestination from ours, personal faith. Let me go a step further. Leaving the thought of the ground of our inheritance, let's go on to the guarantee of our inheritance. The guarantee. See, this sounds so good, John. How do we know it's true? How do we really know that this is ours? How do we know that we can, you know, I'm gonna say, well, maybe I'll be a Christian. Maybe I'll believe. I'm gonna jump in with both feet. What's the guarantee that this thing is gonna work? How do I know that I'm gonna jump into this thing, reorient my life, start living in this kind of a way in love with Jesus Christ and serving God, and I'm gonna wake up someday and it's all gonna be empty and or else I'm gonna die and I'm gonna hit the wall on this deal? How do I know? Well, God knows that you wanted to know. We're really guarantee oriented. You know, you buy a car, you buy an appliance or something, you want that guarantee, a little bit of security. Well, God has a guarantee for you because He knows that you need to have that confidence. So look at the end of verse 13. Just wonderful. It says this. You were sealed with the Holy Spirit of promise, who is the earnest of our inheritance until the redemption of the purchased possession. Stop right there. Now look. We have not yet totally been redeemed. We've been redeemed spiritually, but we haven't had our physical body redeemed, a la Romans 8, you know, the redemption of the body. We haven't yet gone to heaven, is what he's saying. We haven't had the full possession of all of our inheritance.

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3: And it's like Romans 8 says, as we have the possession of the Holy Spirit and are led by the Spirit, we know we are the sons of God. You see, he has a confirming work. The Spirit witnesses with our spirit that we're the children of God. He is a securing force. He is a guarantee. Let me show you what I mean by that. Now look at the word sealed. You were sealed with the Holy Spirit of promise. Now what does it mean to be sealed? Well, that's very interesting. It doesn't mean like the good housekeeping seal. It doesn't mean like a big, long piece of wet tape that you stick on it to seal it. That isn't the idea. It is the seal of authority, and we'll talk about that in a minute. In those days, any official document, you'd pour the wax on that thing, and the king or whoever would stick his ring in that, and it would seal it to be unbroken. Now, the Spirit of God is the seal. Now, what does that mean? Let me show you four things that the seal of the Spirit signifies. Number one, the seal used by princes and kings and nobles in the time of the Bible was a sign of security. All right? It was a sign of security. Let me show you an illustration of that very quickly. When they buried Jesus Christ in the tomb, they rolled the stone across, and what did they do? They sealed it with the seal of Rome, which was to say, no power can dare to open the seal unless it is a power greater than Rome. You know what happened? A power greater than Rome broke the seal. But it was the sign of security. Listen, when you became a Christian, God put his Holy Spirit in you, stamped his signet, which is the Holy Spirit, and said, this is secure. And no one can ever touch this life unless he be a higher authority than Almighty God. And there isn't it. The seal is the sign of security. People say, do you believe that we're secure in Christ? Yes, that's what it's saying. The Spirit is that seal. Second, the second use of the word seal is as a sign of authenticity. Authenticity. Now, you know something beautiful about that? When God gives us his Holy Spirit, it's as if he says this, don't mess with this person. This is an authentic child of the King. Isn't that great? The only authentic Christian is the one who possesses the Holy Spirit, who's sealed with a mark of authenticity. So, the seal speaks of security, never be broken. Authenticity, genuine child of God. Thirdly, it's also used in the Bible as a sign of a completed transaction. Beloved, we are not in the process of getting saved. See, when you put your faith in Jesus Christ, God gave you the Holy Spirit and said, that is a finished transaction. Lastly, it's a mark of authority. It's a sign of authority. And there's a sense in which, listen, when God gave you the Holy Spirit, he said, look, world, see this guy? See this lady? They speak with my authority. Isn't that great? So the gift of the Holy Spirit, the Spirit of promise, guarantees the inheritance. It secures us. It authenticates us as genuine. It delegates to us divine authority. And it symbolizes a finished transaction. Beloved, when God gave you the Holy Spirit, he gave you the guarantee and all the guarantee you'll ever need that every promise in him is yes. Amen. And lastly, we've seen the ground of inheritance in him. We've seen the guarantee of inheritance, the Spirit of promise. Now the goal of inheritance. Why does he do it? Why does God do this? The end of verse 14. Unto the praise of what? His glory. God wants to be glorified through you. Hey, we're not Christians for our own glory. Listen, the day you start to seek to be somebody, the day you start to push yourself up, the day you start to set yourself up as some authority,

0: or to make somebody famous out of yourself, or to be some kind of a hot dog, is the day you enter competition with the eternal God. And you know what? You lose. That's right. Yeah, we're servants. We're servants. I don't know about you, but I'm humbled by God's grace, aren't you? What He has done for us to the praise of His glory. All I want to do in this world is lift up Jesus Christ. Just lift up Jesus Christ. Just lift Him up. And so God has done these things for us. Let me just add one closing thought. Look at verse 14, the beginning of the verse. It says, the Spirit is the earnest of our inheritance until the time of the purchased possession being redeemed. What is the earnest? This is beautiful. The Greek word is arabon. Arabon. It means two things. One, it means down payment. Okay? Down payment. Now listen to this. God says, MacArthur, I'm going to give you all my promises. And just so you'll know, I'm not woofing you. Here's the down payment. The Holy Spirit. Isn't that great? He gave me the down payment already. He's in too deep now to renege on the rest. It's a big down payment. And you know the second thing the word arabon means? It means, in the Greek, engagement ring. Isn't that great? People say, well, these Christians are always talking about pie in the sky and going to heaven and meeting with Jesus. You know, the Bible does talk about that, and it says there's going to be a marriage supper. Christ is the bridegroom, the church is the bride. And you say, well, how do you know that wedding is going to come off? And I always say, because He gave me an engagement ring. Listen, girls, when a guy comes up to you and he says, boy, I really like you a lot, honey. I really love you. I'd like to marry you. Take it with a grain of salt. If he comes up to you and says, I'd like to marry you, and hands you a $600 diamond, you can believe it. Take it to a jeweler and make sure it's a diamond, and then you can believe it. I mean, you see, there's a commitment there. See, there's an investment, and that's exactly what God is saying. Hey, I've got a promise for you. I've got an inheritance for you. I've got something laid up for you that's so incredible. And just so you'll know, I'm not kidding. Here's my down payment. Here's my engagement ring. Here's my Spirit of promise. And beloved, the Spirit lives within us to constantly confirm to us that we're the sons of God who are in the process of seeing the fulfillment of all the promises of God. Yeah. My heart is filled with praise for one who would be so gracious to such a sinner. And it all comes to the praise of His glory.
1: 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The title of John's current study, Richer Than You Think. Now, today John gave compelling reasons that Christians can be sure that they are saved. Still, there can be moments when a believer might question his salvation. And those moments are pretty normal. The question is, how do you know when doubt is the normal, fleeting type, or perhaps an indicator of a serious problem, that maybe you're not really saved? Here's how John answered that important question.
2: Well, I suppose, simply answering the question, you would know that doubt is kind of normal, fleeting, if it flees away, if it kind of comes and goes, particularly if it is related to times of sin and disobedience. Because if you, as a believer, are in a pattern of sin and disobedience to the Lord, you'll forfeit your assurance. Because assurance is a gift of the Holy Spirit to the obedient believer. So you're going to know that this is a fleeting kind of thing. You're going to know that in some cases it's a temptation because it goes away when you step into a pattern of confession and repentance and obedience to the Lord. If it is a constant, nagging, gnawing discontent that produces anxiety, produces fear, produces a doubt from which you really can't escape, you may not be a Christian, and you need to know the difference. I've written a book called Saved Without a Doubt. Through the years, maybe this book has helped more people on this subject than any resource I know about. Saved Without a Doubt, How to Be Sure of Your Salvation.
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8: The bigger issue we're talking about is, why are regular people unable to get out of this path that we're on? 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
16: It's not difficult to determine the quality of tea. 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Esther lived in treacherous times, and in the crucible of a crisis, she discovered something that made all the difference: the quiet, transforming power of waiting on the Lord.
17: When you wait on the Lord, you don't have to walk around in a daze, humming Sweet Hour of Prayer or some other old hymn. You don't have to go out on some hillside and strum a guitar all by yourself. Mostly, you keep up your regular activities. You go right on with your business. Your spirit, however, settles into a posture of trust as you prayerfully place your problem into the Lord's hands and you wait for His timing and for His strength. That's right where we find Esther in today's account. When she accepted her mission to save her people, the Jews, she asked Mordecai to gather all the Jews in Susa to pray and to fast for 3 days. She and her maidens did the same. The 3-day fast was a quiet yet powerful interlude in the queen's life. Waiting on the Lord strengthened her resolve. So when it came time for her to act, she was prepared emotionally and spiritually. And she knew that God was with her. I want to read for you sections from the 5th chapter of Esther, which describes the precarious moment when Queen Esther goes before the king, uninvited. I'm reading again from the New American Standard Bible. Listen, please, as chapter 5 begins at verse 1. Now it came about on the 3rd day that Esther put on her royal robes and stood in the inner court of the king's palace in front of the king's rooms. And the king was sitting on his royal throne in the throne room opposite the entrance to the palace. When the king saw Esther the queen standing in the court, she obtained favor in his sight. And the king extended to Esther the golden scepter, which was in his hand. So Esther came near and touched the top of the scepter. Then the king said to her, "What is troubling you, Queen Esther? And what is your request? Even to half of the kingdom it shall be given to you." Esther said, If it pleases the king, may the king and Haman come this day to the banquet that I have prepared for him. Then the king said, bring Haman quickly, that we may do as Esther desires. So the king and Haman came to the banquet which Esther had prepared. Now in verse 12, we get a glimpse of Haman's inflated ego. Don't miss that. Although honored to be invited to the banquet, he was obsessed with rage toward Mordecai. And what he did next sealed his fate. Now listen closely as I begin at verse 12. Haman also said, even Esther the queen, let no one but me come with the king to the banquet which she had prepared, and tomorrow also I am invited by her with the king. Yet all of this does not satisfy me every time I see Mordecai the Jew sitting at the king's gate. Then Zeresh his wife and all his friends said to him, have a gallows 50 cubits high made, and in the morning ask the king to have Mordecai hanged on it. Then go joyfully with the king to the banquet. And the advice pleased Haman, so he had the gallows made.
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18: When it comes to touching the heart, few things can be compared to a song or a story. We all know occasions where the right music mixed with the right lyrics wooed us back to God, or maybe a friend of ours, a song that our mother taught us or sang, or some song we heard in a church service years ago. There is nothing quite like the nostalgia that brings us like a magnet back to the heart of God, seems to soften the soil of our souls. And a story will do the same. When you have the right characters who carry out life issues in a plot that is mixed with adventure and surprise and some humor, along with purpose and an ultimate moral of the story, there's something about that story that sweeps us into a right state of mind. I don't know of a song that's found in the book of Esther, but what a story, huh? It's a story of adventure and suspense mixed with enough courage and hope and a little bit of humor and a measure of surprise, and it sort of holds our attention. I was thinking this past week how great it would be to make this story into a film, or to have it become a play where people who knew the Lord of the story could carry out with passion words like Mordecai, as he says to Esther in Esther 4, verse 14, if you remain silent at this time, relief and deliverance will arise for the Jews from another place, and you and your father's house will perish. And who knows whether you have not attained royalty for such a time as this. And with incredible courage, Esther answers Mordecai's admonition with, go and assemble all the Jews who are found in Susa and fast for me. Do not eat or drink for 3 days, night or day. I and my maidens also will fast in the same way. And thus she answers, I will go to the king, which is not according to law, and if I perish, I perish. And I can just hear the audience applaud as the curtain closes. And this grand speech that prepares her to step into the place where she is not invited and to do what the king had not expected. And she says, if I perish, so be it. What courage. C.S. Lewis would have been proud of her. You may remember he is the one who said, we have people with heads and we have people with hearts. What we need is people with chests. The old American word is guts. We need people with guts who will say, I will stand for this if I die. It's amazing what it does to the story of Esther. She says, if I perish, I perish. But my conscience will not let me do other than what I've decided to do. That's why we admire a woman like Esther. Between chapter 4 and chapter 5 of this ancient book of Esther, there is a white space in my Bible, and there is in yours. Nothing is recorded. We began reading in chapter 5 of a woman who walks into the presence of the king, not knowing what the future held, literally breaking the law of the land to interrupt the king uninvited. And it's easy for us to pass over this white space and miss the significance of it. It represents a silent yet powerful interlude. How easy to forget the source of Esther's strength. How easy for us to believe that she was just sort of born with a Joan of Arc conscience. That she was a Florence Nightingale right out of the womb. Just as no one is born prejudiced, no one is born courageous. Do you teach your children to stand alone? Are you teaching your grandchildren to be people of character regardless? That is the way they will learn it. Better still, are you modeling it? That leaves the message permanently etched in their minds. You see, Esther did not come onto this earth with a courageous heart. She learned it from her mentor and adoptive father, Mordecai. He knew how far he could stretch her with his challenge, and she took the bait and said, I'll do exactly as you have taught me to do. But remember, it isn't in her own heart. You may have already forgotten her request. She says in the 4th chapter, verse 16, you and all the Jews in Susa fast for 3 days, and my maidens and I will do the same. I take it that implied in this time of fasting where they do not eat is also a time of prayer. She is waiting on the Lord. That's what fasting is all about. She has challenged Mordecai to round up as many as he can find who are the people of God in the streets of Susa and the vast residential areas where the Jews lived, and she is saying, pray for me, fast for me, and my maidens and I will do the same, and we will see what God will do. We will wait on the Lord. Now, even though there's white space between these two chapters, don't think for a moment that God is whiling away his time, busy with other things. During the period of no involvement, God is at work. That's the beauty of his invisibility. Not only is he invincible, he is invisible. He can be moving in 1,000 places at the same time, working in circumstances that are beyond our control. You see, during a waiting period, God is not only working in our hearts, he's working in the hearts of other people. And all the while, he is giving added strength. Hold your place here at Esther chapter 5 and turn ahead to Isaiah 40 verse 31. For some of you, it is a favorite verse of Scripture. Others, I'm convinced, have never seen it. Let me introduce it to you if you have not. Isaiah 40, 31. Those who wait for the Lord will gain new strength. They will mount up with wings like eagles. They will run and not get tired. They will walk and not become weary. Even though Isaiah's pen put this on the manuscript centuries ago, that verse of scripture is as pertinent and relevant as what you read in the paper this morning, and far more trustworthy. Let me point out, if you like to mark certain things in your Bibles, from this verse, four things that happen when we wait. First, we gain new strength. Second, we get a better perspective. He says, we will mount up with wings like eagles. Eagles can spot fish in a lake 3-4 miles away on a clear day. By soaring like eagles while waiting, we gain perspective on what we have been dealing with. We wait, we gain perspective. We get new strength. Third, we store up extra energy. We will run and not get tired. Notice it's future tense. When we do encounter the thing we have been dreading, we will encounter it with new strength. There will be extra energy. We'll run and not get tired. Fourth, we will deepen our determination to persevere. We will walk and not become weary. We'll deepen our determination to persevere. We'll gain new strength. We'll get better perspective. We'll store up extra energy. We'll deepen our determination to persevere. That's what happens when you wait. And you know what? During the period of waiting, nothing is happening. Nothing visible. You could easily teach yourself or tell yourself at the time, nothing is going to change. I'm waiting in vain. It's not going to change. Don't you believe it? That's one of those times you can't believe the enemy's message that's coming into your mind. In fact, look down at 41:10, still in Isaiah. 41:10, do not fear, for I am with you. Do not anxiously look about you. That's what we do when we wait, if our eyes are on the Lord. Do not anxiously look about you. I am your God. I will strengthen you. Surely I will help you. Surely I will uphold you with my righteous hand. Verse 13, for I am the Lord your God who upholds your right hand, who says to you, do not fear. I will help you. See, it's those kind of thoughts that Esther poured over when she was waiting for 3 days. Mordecai followed. Look back at Esther 4:17. Mordecai did just as Esther had commanded, because now the roles are reversed. He's no longer in charge. She is. Or better still, the Lord is. And the Lord has her heart, and she is now unafraid of what she's going to be facing. It is a silent yet powerful interlude in the time of the queen's life. And may I pause and say, this may be one of those times in your life. You see, God hasn't recorded Esther chapter 4 and chapter 5 for us to learn a little Persian history. God has recorded this book for us to apply it on a daily basis. Maybe it's time for you to fast and for you to call upon a few close friends to fast with you. Maybe it's time for you to say, I'm not going to get involved in this unpredictable and unprecedented situation. I don't know my way through. I can't find the path to walk, so I'm going to wait. In the meantime, I'm going to give it to God. I'm going to listen with a sensitive ear. I'm going to watch with a sensitive eye. Remember the psalmist's words? For this shall everyone that is godly pray unto thee in a time when thou mayest be found. Surely in the floods of great waters they shall not come nigh unto him. The psalmist says, thou art my hiding place. Thou shalt preserve me from trouble. Thou shalt compass me about with songs of deliverance. And God answers, I will instruct thee and teach thee in the way which thou shalt go. I will guide thee with mine eye. I will guide thee with mine eye. Do you hear that? The eye makes no sound when it moves. It requires a sensitive eye to watch the movement of God's directions. And all he may do is turn your attention in another direction, and that's all you may need. When you wait, you listen. You pore over a passage of his word that you love. You quietly give attention to his presence and to his direction. That's what happens in between these two chapters. You're going to love Esther's approach as she steps into the presence of the king. Your Bible is now open to Esther chapter 5. You will find her introducing a calm yet very wise plan. Now comes the moment of truth. The 3 days are over. She doesn't know if she's going to live through the first glance of the king. Watch closely. It came about on the third day that Esther put on her royal robes and stood in the inner court of the king's palace in front of the king's rooms. And the king was sitting on his royal throne in the throne room opposite the entrance to the palace. And it happened when the king saw Esther the queen standing in the court, she obtained favor in his sight. Now, look at that. She had no idea what would happen when she stepped into the courtroom of the king. She found favor in the king's sight. Put in the margin of your Bible, if you have a pen handy, Proverbs 16:7. Just trust me. Proverbs 16:7. When a man's ways please the Lord, he makes even his enemies to be at peace with him. Don't you love that verse? When my ways please the Lord, God honors that by doing something in the heart of my enemy. And in some period of time, and I don't know how long, he changes his heart toward me. You might also put Proverbs 21:1. The heart of the king in the hand of the Lord is like water. No king has ever made God sit up straight. God is not intimidated, no matter how powerful the authority. God is not chagrined in the presence of your enemy. He can handle him. He can even handle your husband. He can handle your wife. He can handle your kids. He can handle your pastor. He can handle the person that gives you grief, your ex-mate, that person who made you all those promises and then went bad on them. He can handle the most intimidating situation, because in the hand of the Lord, any heart is like water. Look at this woman. She walks in. She's not trembling. She's confident in God. And when the king saw Esther standing in the court, she not only obtained favor in his sight, he extended to Esther the golden scepter. Remember, she mentioned this in chapter 4 earlier when she was telling Mordecai she wasn't sure she could follow through. And now, confident, the king extends the scepter and she touches the top of the scepter, which is making a connection with the king. And look at his response. The king said to her, "What is troubling you, Queen Esther?" I love that. I mean, she didn't know what to expect. And he says to her, "What's on your mind? What's troubling you?" In fact, he goes further. "What is it that you request? What's your request? Even to half the kingdom, it will be given to you." Not only does she find favor, he says, "What do you want? Name it. It's yours." Now, this is her moment to rip on Haman, but she doesn't. She could have said, "I'm glad you asked. I've got a list of complaints you will never believe." She doesn't even tell him what's troubling her. This is a wise woman. She isn't in a hurry. You know why? She has been waiting on the Lord. You get in a hurry when you don't wait on the Lord. You do rash things. You operate from your hip pocket. You shoot off the top of your head. You run off at the mouth. You say things you wish to goodness you hadn't said a day or two later. But when you wait on the Lord, he's got a hold of your spirit. He's got you under his control. And look at her response. This is beautiful. Esther said, "If it please the king, may the king and Haman come this day to the banquet that I have prepared for him." Isn't that incredible? You say, "What are you laughing at?" Well, when in the world did she prepare the banquet? I thought she's been fasting. Well, she's been preparing the banquet while she was fasting. That represents enormous control. If you have ever dieted, you know what I'm talking about. Here is a woman for 3 days has been working with her maidens on this fabulous banquet she's going to serve her husband, the king, and her enemy, Haman.
16: Waiting on the Lord doesn't mean withdrawing from life. It means staying fully engaged while trusting Him completely. That's exactly what Esther modeled, and it's a lesson we all can learn from. 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
26: I think it's important for people to realize that our freedom is not free. There are sacrifices made by their families. So I really want to speak to that spouse that is left at home, either man or woman. I think they often feel unseen and unrecognized. They're desperate for adult conversation and just someone to know that they care.
27: Beth Runkle is our guest today on Focus on the Family with Jim Daly. Thanks for joining us. I'm John Fuller.
25: John, military life can be incredibly challenging for families. We've had a number of guests on from time to time, and they've talked about that, and they've written some great resources. We want to touch this again today. I mean, when we get to deployments, I was not in the military. My brother Mike was in the Navy and did that four-year stint, and, you know, he'd be out at sea for 6 months. We'd say goodbye in Long Beach, and then he'd be out in the Pacific for 6 months, and come home and we'd all go down to the pier to greet him. He wasn't married at the time, and I think that served him well. But there are many, many married people in the military, and we want to honor you by talking about how to overcome some of these challenges so that you can do it in a God-honoring way, serve the country, which is amazing, and we thank you for that service, and then to keep your family together as you do it.
27: Mm-hmm. And Beth Runkle is a military spouse. Her husband served in the Air Force for 25 years. Beth has experienced all the realities you were just touching on, Jim, the deployments, the moves, and seasons of being a solo parent. And she's captured her insights and experiences in a great little book called Another Move, God, 30 Encouragements to Embrace Your Life as a Military Wife.
25: Beth, welcome to Focus on the Family. It's good to have you.
26: Thanks. It's an honor to be on here, and especially to speak encouragement to our military families who we know go through a lot of challenges.
25: Oh, they do. You think of the past 20 years. I mean, there's been a lot of stress on military families, and that's why we want to talk about it today. So first of all, thank you and your husband for that service. He was a pilot, correct?
26: Correct.
25: In the Air Force?
26: Yes.
25: Okay, good. And he's out now. You did 25 years. And how are you guys right now? You made it.
26: Well, it's been quite a journey. I didn't really like the military in the beginning.
25: Yeah.
26: I was not a fan. We moved three times our first year of marriage, and then we showed up to my husband's operational base, and he deployed to
25: the
26: Middle
25: East. So you were overcoming things pretty early. I mean, it wasn't like you had a honeymoon, a military honeymoon.
26: No. And honestly, I thank God for his sovereignty in not allowing me to know what I was signing up for.
25: Yeah.
26: my husband really hadn't told me much what to expect. He had changed careers and become a pilot while we were engaged. So life really changed. He wasn't being deceitful on purpose. But
25: yeah, it just changed.
26: Yeah, things changed and he didn't really know what to expect either. But I believe I wouldn't want to have married him if I would have known what kind of control I would be giving up over my life. And my husband's a great man. I'm super happily married. But God knew that I couldn't know what I was getting into.
25: You would have said no.
26: I think so,
25: That's what I'm hearing you say. Mm-hmm. I mean, some people are going, wow, that's refreshingly honest. But that it is quite amazing. And so those early years, painting that picture, you know, you talked about the first year of all that movement, plus this, if I could say it this way, correct me if I'm wrong, but this underlying resentment.
26: For sure,
25: that you're feeling. Mm-hmm. How did that not trickle into your relationship?
26: Well, absolutely, it did trickle into our relationship.
25: What did that look like? Like just bitterness? Like, oh, you're gone again? Okay, bye.
26: Yeah. It was bitterness mainly towards the military, just all the inconveniences they were causing in our life, you know, vacations canceled, trips canceled. We don't live near family. We keep moving. I had been very career oriented. And this was obviously hard to, you know, stay in a career moving three times. Anytime there was a hurricane, he would bravely fly away in the fighter jet and leave me to deal with no electricity and flooding.
25: Wow. That's interesting. That's not typically what the man of the house does. But
26: they have to protect the million-dollar aircraft.
25: Yeah, I get it. Yeah,
26: so they have to get them out of there.
25: Toyota isn't quite worth that, but, you know.
26: Yeah, but I also wasn't a believer. So I had a very worldly perspective. Mm. And what about me? What about what I want to do? What about my goals?
25: Well, that's important to know. Thank you. Because I was thinking somebody's got to be pushing me to ask the question. Well, you guys signed up for this. Like, why didn't you know this would be what you lived with?
26: Well, I don't know that a military spouse ever really knows what they signed up for, to be honest. The military member did. And part of what caused my trajectory on this to change was that initially I thought it's just your job and my job. And why do I have to live in your shadow? And why does it all have to be what the military says?
25: Fair question, but I think I got a military answer for you, which is, that's what you signed up for.
26: Yeah, well, and my husband actually looked at me. I said pretty much that same comment to him one time, and he looked at me, he put his hands up, and he said, I don't know what you want me to do. I'm in the military. But what I didn't understand that God taught me through getting saved and then sanctifying me is that when a man or woman serves in uniform, it is a calling. Not really unlike a clergy calling. It's something that they feel is a special duty or obligation that they have to perform. And so when I began to see that, then knowing the sovereignty of God and that I'm married to this man, which I didn't know what I was getting into, but God knew. You know,
25: let me interrupt because, this applies beyond the military.
26: Oh, it does.
25: What you're saying is cultural implications here. Being a Christian married woman and that need to be in your man's corner and what that does to you as one flesh, being made in his image, male and female, the two becoming one flesh. You are together in this. And so much today, and you said your career mindedness and how much you kicked against the goads here when you got in the military. Speak to that need, though, for complementary approaches, that a wife has a role, a husband has a role in the design God has given us. And it's not subjugation. I mean, we're talking about partnership in life together. And sometimes that requires you to sacrifice and sometimes him to sacrifice. But what hit that?
26: Yeah. Well, first of all, I think I had to see that God had a calling on my life also to support my man in the military. I didn't carry the weapons, which is really good because that would be dangerous for everyone. I didn't wear the uniform, but I had a call to reach people in the military with the message of Jesus Christ, but also to cheerlead him. And we began to be the hands and feet of Jesus to the troops that my husband supported and their families. And there's brokenness in the military, just like there is in the rest of the world. But the military cares for the families a little bit more than the civilian world. And so what a blessing for us that God took us out of our selfish nature and said, I'm going to call you to serve these people in my name.
1: Yeah.
26: And originally, I didn't want to be a supportive command spouse. I wanted to do my own thing. But then God changed my perspective and said, this is a calling for your whole family. My kids drove around in the car with me for hours every week, delivering meals to people in need. My kids helped me clean people's houses when they had surgery. And they helped me unpack a lot of boxes for people.
1: Mm, yeah.
26: But what a blessing that we had to see that it's not about us.
1: Yeah.
26: But I do think women, we are our husband's main cheerleader. And that doesn't mean that we can't have things that we do, but we have to cheerlead them, support them. And I think that we get the biblical role of submission wrong. It's not being a doormat.
1: Of course not.
26: But I think it's expressing opinions and giving input, but not aggressively dominating our husbands. It's balance between those two.
1: Yeah.
26: And I was a blessing to my husband as he served his nation and to the people in our midst. And I got to host Bible studies with women sitting on the floor of my base house, host marriage groups with my husband, open my home to people.
1: Yeah.
26: And it was a season. You know, I'm doing really cool things now. And my husband, who was a colonel in the Air Force, is helping keep our house clean.
1: That's great. The time has come, my man. But let me ask you this, because you reference it. I want to capture it.
26: Yes.
1: You had a before Christ in the military. You had a confession of faith in Christ, mm-hmm. and then being a Christian in the military. Just quickly describe that. How long were you in the military? How did you come to faith in Christ? Was your husband in that situation with you? Describe it. I think there was an older mentoring couple that helped you, right?
26: Yes. So we moved three times. Then he deployed. He would deploy four times during the 2.5 years that we lived there. Marriage was hard because he wasn't home very much. And when he was, honestly, I wasn't very easy to be around. Our marriage was hard primarily because of me. Mm-hmm. You know, I didn't realize how disrespectful that came across to him, to hate this thing that he loves. It's a lifelong dream. That's a calling.
1: Yeah. And it probably oozed out of every pore of your body. I can imagine. It's like, yeah, I'm fed up with this.
26: Yeah.
1: And that he probably didn't know, like putting his hands up and say, what do you want me to do? I'm committed in the military. I mean, it'd be illegal. They'll throw me in the brig if I left the military.
26: Right. And he had just finished pilot training. So he had a significant commitment.
1: Yeah.
26: So while he was deployed, I really just found myself lonely, longing. And I turned to what had been a childhood comfort for me. I had been raised in a loving church-going home, but I never really understood a personal relationship with Jesus. And at this church, I met some neighbors. They were my parents' age. They found out my husband was deployed and just took me under their wing, let me sit with them, would invite me over, invited me to their Bible studies. And I realized in them that they had something that I didn't have, which was a thriving relationship with Jesus. At the same time, my husband was deployed, living in tents. And on deployment, you are either flying, doing your mission, working out, eating. And he spent the rest of that time in the chapel, at tent, asking the chaplain questions, learning. So we were on these parallel journeys. He had not been raised regularly going to church. They'd gone some. We're on these parallel journeys, and it wasn't until we moved again that God saw fit to intersect our journeys. And it was in a Bible study on the book of Genesis, which is what my book is on, where we really finally understood the plan of salvation and surrendered our lives to Jesus.
1: There is that difference. And I, you know, if you haven't recognized that difference, man, we want you to get in touch with us, because we'll explain that to you. There is something about a commitment to Christ that's different than socially committing to Christ. It's different.
26: Yeah, you can go to church your whole life and not know Jesus, because there is great freedom in following him.
1: Yeah.
26: Especially for the military life. The only thing that you are certain of is uncertainty in the military life, but God means control.
1: Yeah.
26: He is steady. He is surefast. He knows everything. I love to say he outranks even the generals.
1: Mm. Yeah, and that's so good. I love your honesty, though, and I'm sure everybody watching and listening appreciates that. I mean, the battles that you had with your husband. What do you want me to do? This sounds like everybody's marriage.
26: He was more patient than me.
1: You know, but that angst. I mean, and you can almost be in any profession. There's going to be a certain kind of angst that you get.
25: the person that has to travel a lot for their job. You're always on the road. That's that argument, you know, not far different from the military.
26: Yes.
25: In that context, you know, many military spouses that are listening to us, and we have many that do listen to us and watch us, and we're grateful for each one of you, but they feel overwhelmed mm-hmm. by deployments and uncertainty like you just talked about. Give us some of those

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3: And so I did what it said to do. I turned off the news. I got off social media. I went and I got my Bible, and it was telling me Thanksgiving. And I'm like, what can I be thankful for? How has God been faithful in my life? And honestly, I was struggling. I just have anxiety. Mm-hmm. So God says, go to my word. And I'm new to the Bible at this point.
4: Yeah.
3: But I come across the story of Exodus, and God's like, remember what I did? I parted the Red Sea. I made water stand up, and I defeated the Pharaoh and all their chariots and all their army. Do you think I can't take care of this Iraqi anti-aircraft missiles? Mm-hmm. But I have come to learn God is amazing. He is telling us what to do in our brain and our body. There is now scientific evidence that tells us gratitude and anxiety and fear, they cannot coexist in our brain. Mm. If we turn on gratitude, it is going to push out those anxious thoughts. And I like to teach people why we have to do this. And I like the analogy of a bathtub. Most people have to put their kid in the bathtub at some point.
4: Hopefully.
3: Yeah, hopefully. You know, and when you put your kid in the bathtub, you notice the water level come up. And that's the physics law of displacement that tells us we cannot be full of two things at the same time. Mm. So the same is true with our brain. We can't just tell ourselves not to be anxious. We have to push it out.
4: Fill it with something.
3: And we fill it with thanksgiving, with faith, with truth from God's word. But then science is telling us that is how we get rid of the anxious thoughts. It's with gratitude, remembering that God has been faithful before, so he can be trusted to be faithful right now. And we just can't feed that anxiety. You know,
4: you
3: can't have the news constantly on. You can't be checking, because honestly, that doesn't do anything. You can't control what they're doing across the ocean, but God can. And he's on his throne and he is watching over. And I love Psalm 46, which, you know, it says, God makes war cease. Mm-hmm. He protects from our enemies' weapons.
4: That's so good.
5: Well, this is Focus on the Family with Jim Daly, and today our guest is Beth Runkle, and we're covering some of the content that she captured in her excellent devotional called Another Move, God, 30 Encouragements to Embrace Your Life as a Military Wife. 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
4: Beth, let me ask you, you do use a fascinating analogy about laser-guided or precision-guided missiles. You know, again, there's so much allegory or metaphor in the scripture about military engagement. Mm. And spiritual warfare is just one.
3: Yes.
4: But talk about that idea of precision-guided weapons and how prayer becomes like that.
3: Yes. The U.S. military is so superior because of the awesome training, but also the technological advancements of our weapons. And all of our branches of military now are rolling out laser-guided weapon systems that they are using that give incredible accuracy. Now, everybody, when they join the military, whether they're Coast Guard, Air Force, Space Force, Army, Navy, they all are taught in basic training how to use a weapon. Most of them, it's the M4 assault rifle. But our special forces, when they go out, they are not taking that traditional firearm by itself to go do their operation. If they use an M4, they're going to smack on a night vision scope and a laser-guided system. The laser-guided system gives them incredible accuracy. Mm. My husband used to fly the F-117 stealth fighter, and they dropped bombs. And they flew very high because they had to be stealthy. So he would do his operations at 10,000 feet above the target. Mm-hmm. He would drop that laser on a particular window, on a particular floor of a large

0: building. Wherever that laser, one pane of that window, wherever it was pointed, the weapon would hit every single time.
1: Amazing accuracy.
0: Amazing accuracy. Prayer, that is our precision-guided laser weapon that we can use, but we have to pick it up. We can't leave it on the ground. Just like our troops would never leave their M4 on the ground to go to battle. We have to go to battle with that weapon. Only we are calling the greatest marksman to ever exist to go to battle for us. He is available, but we have to pray. And that is a much more powerful weapon than even our U.S. forces have.
1: Yeah, I mean, and one is spiritual and one is material,
0: yes,
1: obviously. But, I mean, that's a great analogy because it motivates you to think about how to pray and how to be specific.
2: Mm-hmm.
1: I'm going to turn a little bit of a corner here because most people, like I said, my own family's experience was my one brother out of five kids served in the military. That's probably pretty common in the U.S. You might have one of your siblings that went. Maybe your dad or your grandfather was in the military. The point being, fewer of us go into the military than don't. And so in that context, those of us that haven't been in the military, what are things we can do to honor them and to encourage them? And we see them in public. And of course, if you go get a cup of coffee, I try to buy the guys that are there something, or a restaurant tab I pick up from time to time if four guys are sitting around the table. And they're always so very kind and very willing to allow us to do that. It's good. But what else can we do?
0: Yes. Well, I think that the person in uniform does get some recognition, but often the family doesn't as much, you know?
1: Yeah, that's true.
0: They don't have that billboard.
1: Right.
0: I think it's important for people to realize that our freedom is not free. There are sacrifices made by their families. So I really want to speak to that spouse that is left at home, either man or woman. I think they often feel unseen and unrecognized. They're desperate for adult conversation and just someone to know that they care. It can be a pathway to the gospel, I believe, by showing them care, by reaching out to them. You can let them sit with you at church. You don't know how lonely it is to sit by yourself. Most people at church, they're couples. And when your spouse isn't there, you feel very lonely.
1: Yeah.
0: Offer to bring them a meal. Offer to watch their kids so they get a break.
1: That's a good one.
0: Yeah. Offer a play date, because honestly, that might even be better for some people because they are desperate for adult conversation. Ask if they're comfortable. You could offer a hug because they haven't had adult touch. And then practical things, especially over the holidays, help them do some of the things that you need to do to feel like it's a normal Christmas holiday. For example, help put up their tree or their Christmas lights. You know, some people, that might be really hard. Mm-hmm. And not having that makes their emptiness or their absence that much more prevalent. So you can offer to do that. And I also think the weekends are the hardest parts because people tend to hang out with their family on the weekends. But if your significant other isn't there, you feel the loneliness. So you could just invite them, hey, we're having a game night, or come have a meal with us.
1: Yeah.
0: You don't have to not be with your family. Invite them to be a part of yours.
1: It feels so much like adopt a family, adopt a military family, right? And it's a good thing. And man, churches should do that. Mm-hmm. I hadn't thought of that. But if you're a pastor, man, why not encourage your folks to do that, especially if you're near a base, a military base, where hopefully that would be encouraged. Mm-hmm. I think right now, you know, I've had the privilege of visiting the Pentagon and meeting some of the key leaders there. And I'm really encouraged how open they are about faith initiatives and faith things. And man, do we not need faith orientation in the military? I mean, these are people that are going to lay their lives down and may not come back. And do we not want to encourage them in something spiritual and true, Christianity? So I'm encouraged. And I'm hoping, Beth, that I'd like to pursue this. And I'm going to do that with those contacts to see if we can get your book in there and get it to more military families. And we'll do that as a gift, hopefully. That's the plan right now. But thank you so much for being with us.
0: Thank you. It's been great to be here. And just thanks for giving a voice to the military families.
1: Yeah, it's so good. Thanks again. And all the service of your husband and your family.
0: Oh, it was our joy and pleasure.
1: Are your kids doing well?
0: Our kids are doing great. Military life does not come without challenges. For military kids, our kids moved 9 and 10 times in their school years.
1: Yeah.
0: But yeah, they're doing great. They both have recently graduated from Liberty University. And our daughter is a Christian music artist and doing really well. And really has a great ministry to Gen Z, talking about the freedom found in Christ.
1: That's so good. Well, your other child, the son.
0: Our son is married.
1: Don't leave him out.
0: Yeah. Yeah. Our son is married. Our son is adopted. We struggled with infertility.
1: Yeah.
0: And that's a part of our journey. He's married and happy living in Dallas. And we have lots of other spiritual children that we get to do life with through the ministry.
1: I'm sure. Well, that leadership that you and your husband provided in the military was so good. Thank you for that. And let me turn to the listener. Focus on the Family's here for you. And if this is touching a need in your heart, if you're in the military, get in touch with us. We want to help you get a copy of this. And we'll send it to you. Just let us know you're there, and we'll trust others will cover the cost of that. If you can make a gift to Focus on the Family, we'll say thank you by sending a copy of Beth's book, Another Move, God, 30 Encouragements to Embrace Your Life as a Military Wife. And perhaps you can pass that on to a friend in the military, a family member, or maybe you want to keep it and read up. The application is broader than just military. These are attitudes of people under stress. That's probably just about each and every one of us. You know, when you give to Focus on the Family, there is fruit. And sometimes we hold back. We should share more often. But I want to give you an idea. Lexi, who was touched by the ministry and what she wrote and said to us. She said, "Thank you for the many encouraging programs and resources you provide. After my husband returned from a deployment to Afghanistan with PTSD and a traumatic brain injury, the past 2 years have been incredibly difficult for our family as we navigate marriage, parenting, and healing. Recently, one of your episodes reminded me that my identity is not defined by these struggles, but by who I am in Christ." And man, that is awesome.
2: Yeah, what a terrible thing to go through, but I'm so glad that we could reach out and help.
1: Yeah, and unfortunately, those are the byproducts of war. Mm-hmm. And, these are just the prices that our military members give to protect our freedom. Mm-hmm. So you can provide much needed support for folks like Lexi by doing your ministry through Focus on the Family. Be the person supplying that ministry through the conduit of Focus. Mm-hmm.
2: Yeah, donate today and get your copy of Another Move, God, when you call 800, the letter A and the word family, or online at focusonthefamily.com/broadcast. 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I'm John Fuller, inviting you back as we once again help you and your family thrive in Christ.

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8: I entitled this message today, Serving Others. We're looking at Philippians 1. You know, serving others, it all sounds nice on the surface. You know, hey, let's just serve somebody else. Being kind to our fellow man. Helping those who need help. And I think there are many that would say, well, they are all for this. You know, yeah, let's serve other people. You know, they might be the ones who hand money out to someone on a street corner looking for a free handout. They might see a sign, you know, that says we'll work for food. And it's like, oh, okay, but if they're willing to work for food, if the sign says that, how come they're not working? Just asking. But anyway, many will give to those who have nothing, and people vote to help the homeless. You know, here in California, our governor said he could end homelessness. And since our governor Newsom took office, he has spent some $37 billion taxpayer dollars on it. Wow. Okay, and under his watch, homelessness in California has grown from 130,000 people to 187,000 people, making California the number one state of homelessness. Yeah, I'm not thinking that it worked out so good. And the homeless capital of America? That's right. It's right here in Los Angeles, Skid Row. The point is this. People have voted for all of these programs that don't work at all because they're a part of humanity, and it's compassionate to vote for the people that are in need. But just how far does that compassion go? As you know, the people of New York City overwhelmingly voted in their socialist mayor, who has promised free child care, free busing and subway use, and according to him, affordable housing, and tax the rich to pay for it all. but in his desire to give free housing to the homeless, is now opening a homeless shelter in East Village, New York City, which is an affluent neighborhood. He won that area by over, 70% of the vote. But now those same people who voted for him are suing him because they don't want the homeless shelter in their backyard. Hey, go figure. Hey, look, yeah, we want to serve people as long as it doesn't cost us something like having it in our backyard. We'll throw money at it, but go put it in someone else's backyard. Yes, there will always be a cost involved, though, when we choose to help those that are around us. This is why many simply do not want or desire to get involved. You know, people vote for laws and good deeds, but they're not willing to roll up their sleeves and actually do the work themselves. Well, today, as you know, we're looking here in the book of Philippians, you know, we have to notice that the church that was in Philippi, it was started by the Apostle Paul, and it was located on the northeastern region of Greece. It was named by the father of Alexander the Great, of all things, in the 4th century BC. It was in the region of ancient day Macedonia. In fact, Acts talks about it in Acts 16:9. It says Paul had a vision in the night of a man saying, "Hey, come over here to Macedonia and help us." Now, it's interesting to note that Paul, before this vision, well, he was trying to go into a city in Asia Minor called Bithynia, which is in the northern part of, well, modern-day Turkey. But the Bible says that Jesus did not permit him to go. Now, why is that? Well, we're not told. We don't know. But what we do know is this. By the 2nd century AD, there was a thriving work of God going on there. So they were for sure not forsaken by God. But this brings up an interesting question, does it not? How can we know what the will of God is? Well, that could be an entire Bible study, just looking into that subject for sure. But just on the surface, if a believer is truly seeking the will of God, and in this case, the Apostle Paul was seeking God's clear direction on where to go, well, know this, if you truly are seeking something from the Lord, God's going to give it to you. He's going to give you direction. You know, if I was to ask you, do you desire to be in the will of God? Now, that's a question I'm asking you listening on the radio right now. Do you desire to be in the will of God? Or do you desire not to be in the will of God? I'm sure that most of you would say, well, yes, Pastor, I want to live my life in God's will. And that's nice. But here's another question. Are you willing to seek God on the decisions that you make? On where you work, on what you do, on how you interact with your spouse. And for those of you who are single, are you willing to pray that God would bring someone into your life that loves Jesus more than they love you? See, because the first thing we usually look at is, well, how cool are they? I mean, how beautiful. I mean, like, you know, do they meet up to the standard that I have set for myself? But are you willing to lay that aside? You know, and say, God, you know, I just really want someone that loves you, Lord. You know, that's the person that I want. Not that I'm just, you know, totally physically attracted. Now, many might say, well, I'm not going to pray for that because, man, God might bring a wildebeest in my life. Who knows? Well, first of all, hold on. Doesn't God love you? I mean, do you think God's going to bring someone in that you're totally not going to be attracted to? But listen, when we put the most important things first, that is a sign of showing how mature we are. You know, because what we want to look at in someone's life, especially if you're single and you're thinking about praying for someone, you want to find someone who's mature in their walk with the Lord. You know, again, that doesn't mean that you have to marry someone that resembles a wildebeest, but it does mean that we should be seeking God for who He desires for us. You know, I've seen girls who have been dumped by guys, who have been crushed and heartbroken. but they went on to meet a guy that truly loved the Lord. And the same with guys who had a girl dump them for a better deal, you know, someone who made more money or who knows what. But then that guy met a girl who loved the Lord, and it was the best thing that ever happened to him. The point is this. When we are truly seeking God's will in our life, God will close the certain doors that need to be closed, and then he will also open up other doors that need to be opened. You know, it was like what Helen Keller said, and she was the first deaf and blind person to earn a Bachelor of Arts degree. And she said this quote, "Often we look so long at the closed door that we don't see the one that's been opened," end quote. Yes, God will close doors. When you're praying for certain things, God, I want your will, certain doors are going to close. Why? Because God's answering your prayer. He's closing a door that he doesn't want you to walk down. That's what he did with the Apostle Paul. And he didn't give any reason why he wasn't able to go into that place in northern Turkey. But because Paul accepted that, he accepted the closed door, well, another open door happened to where God did want Paul to go. And that was where this great work in Philippi took place. So look, if you're praying for things, don't lose hope if a door shuts, and don't try to kick the door down, but continue to seek the Lord for his will for your life. I love what James said about prayer in James 4:14. He says, "You do not know your life, what it will be like tomorrow. You're just a vapor that appears for a little while and vanishes away. Instead, you ought to say, 'If the Lord wills, then we will live and also do this or that,'" end quote. So what he's saying there basically is everything that you pray for, everything you seek after, everything you desire, all the things that you want, you should end each prayer with, "Lord, not my will, but yours be done." Yes, God will open doors and he will close doors. I, for one, am so glad that he does this, you know, because our Heavenly Father knows best. I remember this one time I was, you know, I was like 18 years old and just got saved. And there was this beautiful girl going to church. I'm like, "Oh, God, must have that woman in my life." And, you know, she totally blew me off. I mean, it was like she was out of my league and she just totally dogged me, you know. And so it didn't happen. You know, I was all heartbroken and everything. Heartbroken 18-year-old. Oh, weeping and gnashing of teeth. Anyway, so then the Lord brought my wife into my life, the one that I've been married to now for decades, okay? And it's like, I'm like, "Oh, okay, that door closed, but this other door opened," and I was like so stoked. So anyway, I just remember after we were married for a couple years, we were at some, I don't know, mutual birthday party of whoever, whatever. I don't even remember who it was, but that girl that I was had the crush on 2 years earlier, she was there. And maybe it was more like 3 years later, but anyway, well, let's just say she radically changed. And I was like, "Oh, thank you, Jesus." It's like, see, the Lord knew best. So I was just thankful that I had it in his hands and not in mine. But with all of that, you know, in light of our title today, Serving Others, we're going to consider this thought here, "In my heart." And let me read the text here in Philippians chapter 1, verse 7. So look, if you're driving down the road, keep your eyes on the road. I'll read the text. But he says in Philippians 1, 7, he says, "For it is only right for me to feel this way about you, because I have you in my heart, since both in my imprisonment and in the defense and confirmation of the gospel, you are all partakers of grace with me. For God is my witness, how I long for you with all the affection of Christ." So notice he said in verse 7, he says, even in chains, because let's remember, the Apostle Paul is writing to the church of Philippians. Okay, it's the church of Philippi, and so it's called Philippians, but it's in the church of Philippi. But he's writing this letter, and by the way, this letter is known as a letter of joy, okay? But where's he writing it from? Rome. Why is he in Rome? Because he got thrown in prison for preaching the gospel. So he's in the Mamertine prison in Rome, and he's writing this letter. So he's in chains, and the Philippians were in his heart, and they were there regardless of what his circumstances were. Now, why do we go through the Bible here at Core Church and broadcast Core Truth Radio here by going verse by verse through the Bible? Well, we teach this expository Bible teaching chapter by chapter, verse by verse, so that we get the full counsel of God's Word. Like, who else is going to have a Bible study on this, you know, on a Sunday morning? But that's what we do. That's why we do it on the radio here. And again, why? Because when you get taught the full counsel of God's Word, that's how you grow and you mature as a believer. Let's not forget what it says in Romans 10:17, that faith comes by hearing, and hearing the Word of God. So, which brings up a question here. If you're not plugged in with a church that is teaching the full counsel of God's Word, or let me put it to you another way. Are you growing in your relationship with Christ? Or here, let me even put it another way. Have you got some little sin area in your life that you kind of toy with, you know, it kind of sits in the closet, you take it out every now and then and, you know, kind of play around and all of this kind of stuff, and that subject never comes up in church? Like you never get confronted on any sin issue in your life. Does that ever happen to you? Well, then you're probably not in a church that's teaching through the Word of God, because it's not my job to bring you a bouquet of flowers and a message every time. Oh, yes, class, let's all think about how much God loves us today. And does God love you today? Absolutely, he loves you today. But sometimes we need to be confronted on the sin issues in our life. Why? Because God hates you? No, it's quite the opposite. He says, those whom the Lord loves, he reproves and he disciplines. Be zealous, therefore, and repent. So God says, look, I love you enough to tell you the truth about you. And if you're not getting convicted, if you're not getting poked and prodded at church occasionally, then something's wrong with the teaching of that church. They're only teaching you the little bouquet of flowers. Everything's wonderful. God bless you. Have a wonderful day. You're beautiful. See, wait a second. No, you're not getting confronted on the real issues of life. And if that's you and you live with anywhere within an hour of Los Angeles, I challenge you to come to Core Church Los Angeles. Get teaching where it challenges you to grow in your faith. And if you're too far away, I understand that. Or if you're back on the East Coast listening to one of our stations back there. And by the way, I was back there in Lebanon, Pennsylvania, and many of you drove out to see me. That's right. Some of you drove like 2 hours. And I said, hey, well, at least I came from Southern California. I came the farthest. But I was so psyched to see so many of you back there. But anyway, but with all of that said, you know, make sure you download our free app at the App Store, because you can watch us live in our services, and you have hundreds of video messages on there that can encourage you. And plus, if you hear a message that's like, man, that thing really touched me, man, that reminds me of my friend in, you know, Butte, Montana. It's like you can just hit a button on our app and it'll send the link right to their text message. I mean, you can text your friend, send a link to them, and then they can listen to the message you just listened to. It's right there on their phone. I mean, how cool is that? You could be ministering to other people with things that you know maybe they're going through. But anyway, getting back to our message here in Philippians 1 here today, Paul was focusing on serving others instead of his own personal needs. But why would anyone do that? For if we live in a culture that is all about me-centered, you know, where personal individuality reigns supreme, our Western culture focuses on total self-expression over community needs. It's all about personal achievement and self-improvement. Obviously, there are many things that can be good, but balance should always be sought after, especially with Christians. Like, let's think about exercise. Man, we are in the exercise culture right now, okay? For we all, if we all just sat around and ate jelly-filled donuts and we never exercise, our health would certainly suffer. Yet if all we do is exercise, and if you're spending hours in the gym every day and you spend 2 minutes in God's word, see, you're out of balance. There needs to be more balance, you know, because you can't just work out all the time. In fact, let me tell you what the Bible says about exercise. In 1 Timothy 4:8, it says, "For bodily exercise, our discipline, our training is only of little profit. But godliness is profitable for all things, since it holds promise for the present life and also for the life to come." So now understand what that's saying. The Bible doesn't say not to exercise. It just tells us on the eternal scale, it's of little profit. So it needs to be balanced. Like, it's good to exercise. It's good to eat healthy. It's good to get a good amount of sleep at night. Like, if you're sitting there and you're getting 4 hours of sleep a night, it's like, that's not healthy for you. You need to get, you know, 6, 7, 8 hours. If you're young, you need to get 8, 9 hours of sleep. You need to get sleep. You need to eat right. You can't, you know, like me, I have to watch what I eat because, man, I never turn down a double cheeseburger with bacon and blue cheese crumbles and jalapeno jack cheese, okay? I mean, it's like, and fries, Cajun fries. And, you know, I do all kinds of things. I mean, I'll eat an omelet without even thinking about it. Yeah, can you pack some more sausage and bacon into that thing? Okay, so look, I have that problem. So I've realized that, okay, I don't eat healthy all the time. So I've changed and I've said, look, I'm going to eat healthy for breakfast because I can do bacon and eggs every single morning, but I don't. I eat super healthy, bran buds with, you know, oatmeal. And I mean, you know, I just eat super healthy for breakfast. Why? Because I know I'm not going to eat healthy for the rest of the day. But at least I've sacrificed that one meal for total health, okay? And then I exercise. Do I go to the gym and everything all the time? No, but I do try to exercise a little bit. I try to play basketball. You know, I try to get out there and get some cardio, you know, but do I do it all the time? No, well, once or twice a week. But it's like I want to stay healthy. At the same time, the most important thing is my relationship with God. See, Paul had the Philippians in his heart, meaning he prayed for them. He was concerned for them. He sought to feed them spiritually. He wanted them to grow in their knowledge and their relationship with God. He cared about them more than you could ever imagine. He, in fact, he cared more about them in their life spiritually than himself in prison. But why? Because Paul knew that God was doing a work in him during his prison stay. You know, he understood and he said, look, I know that God is causing all things to work together for good for me. Remember what it says in Philippians 1:6? It says God, you know, he says, he that started a good work in me is going to complete it. Think about that. Paul understood that. I'm in prison right now, but God is doing a work in me and he's going to complete it until the end. And like maybe your circumstances aren't so great right now, but God's doing a work in you and he's going to complete it till the end. Yes, Paul was confident that God was in control, that nothing was ever going to happen to him outside of God's will, even when the circumstances turned sour. But where did Paul get this attitude? Because it's the polar opposite of our Western culture. Well, he embraced how Jesus lived and what Jesus taught. Think about what Jesus said in Mark 10:45. He says, "For even the Son of Man did not come to be served, but to serve and to give his life as a ransom for many." Yes, many in the world today live a lifestyle of do what I say, not what I do. But Jesus said, "You watch me." Jesus said, "Examine every inch of my life, every move that I make. Study everything. And what you see in me, do the same." I like the new commandment that Jesus gave to you and me who believe in him and live for him. He says this in John 13:34. He says, "A new commandment I give to you, that you love one another, even as I have loved you, that you also love one another. By this," if you do this, if you're loving other people, he says, "by this, they will know that you're my disciples if you have love one for another." So the word if is, if you do it, people will know, and if you don't, they won't. Yes, the most convincing way of people knowing that you're a real Christian is not by what you say to them verbally, but by how you love the people around you in action, just like Jesus loves us. And it's not always easy, right? You think it's easy for Jesus to love us when we wake up on the wrong side of the bed and we're just being stinkers? You know, as you know, living in Los Angeles, dealing with all the attitudes that we have here under the sun, it can test our patience here often. But it's a lifestyle to seek after. It's how Jesus desires you and me to live. And so, as we end here today, let me ask you, how are you living right now? That's right. I'm asking you another question. A lot of questions on this program, huh? But I'm asking, like, where are you at with the Lord? And maybe if you were super honest, maybe there's some that are listening right now that have been, well, you're kind of like a prodigal son or a prodigal daughter. You've kind of drifted away from the Lord. Maybe you feel adrift from him, but you don't feel that close to him. Well, I can tell you this, Jesus never leaves us or forsakes us. So if we feel a distance, it's because our sin has distanced ourselves from God. But if you're right here right now and you're thinking, you know, I just want to change where I'm at. I want to change my direction. I don't like what's going on in my life. God, I'm sorry. If you want to say, God, I'm sorry for my sin, man, God will forgive you right now, cleanse you, and you can have a new, fresh start today. But it's going to cost you something. What, an offering to the radio program? No, it's going to cost you saying, God, I'm sorry, and forgive me. And if you're willing to do that right now, I'd like to lead you in a word of prayer. So pray this. Say, Lord Jesus, forgive me for my sin. Forgive me for the things I've done wrong. I'm sorry. Lord, I believe that you died for me, that you were buried. I believe you rose again from the dead. Can you come inside of me again? Walk with me. Be my Lord. Be my God. Be my Savior. And be my friend. And fill me with your Holy Spirit. In Jesus' name, amen. Listen, if you just prayed that prayer, I'd like to send you some materials to help you and encourage you in this walking relationship with God. So you can email me at Bible@CoreChurchLA.com. 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Bible@CoreChurchLA.com, and we'll send you some materials, all free of charge. And may the Lord God bless you.
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10: Hannah Harper, she's the winner of season 24. 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
11: 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The Lord God Almighty has declared in His Word, in the book of Jeremiah, that He loves you with an everlasting love. 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
17: 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Fear was something to be managed calmly, like all the other variables in a trip to the moon. 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The Bible would not frequently say, "Fear not," if keeping fear at bay were not possible. 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This is David Jeremiah, encouraging you to get on the road to new life. 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
18: I remember being in a meeting once where someone made some statements about me that were very damaging. At least I thought so. When I got home, I began to let vindictive thoughts take root in my mind. I fell into a downward spiral of anger and self-pity. I was listening to lies like these.
19: They were trying to hurt me. I can't forgive.
18: Then the next morning, I started reading the Bible where I'd left off the day before in the Sermon on the Mount. Jesus said, "Blessed are the merciful. Blessed are the peacemakers. If someone strikes you on the right cheek, turn to him the other also. If you forgive men when they sin against you, your heavenly Father will also forgive you." As I began to speak the truth to myself, I knew I had to forgive. You'll be tempted to listen to some lies today. Have you spent time in the Word of God so you can counter the lies with the truth? With Seeking Him, I'm Nancy DeMoss Wagamuth.
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0: Keep the Faith, where we're taking a journey of encouragement together through songs and stories of hope. I'm Keith Stevens.
1: And I'm Donna Cruz. If you have relationships, you will have conflict, but the hurt doesn't have to keep you trapped. In this hour of Keep the Faith, you'll hear encouragement to release that pain and find freedom in forgiveness.
2: But the thing is that when we have a broken heart, intuition can very quickly turn into suspicion, right? Because we want to make sure that what hurt us before never hurts us again.

I looked into her eyes and I saw this pain. And it was a pain that I knew I had never experienced. I wasn't sure that I knew anyone who had experienced that deep of a pain. But I had been raised in this incredible home that raised me on love and grace and forgiveness. I was adopted by a wonderful family. And I knew that God had forgiven me. And I knew as I looked into my birth mother's eyes that day, I had a choice. I had a choice to either forgive her or not.

So I think what I would tell to people that have been wounded is really believe what is true about you, that you've been changed, that these other people that have hurt you, that, you know, is it right? Of course not. Should they have done that? Of course not. But when we can't forgive, we've forgotten or never understood how much forgiveness has been granted to us.

forgiveness. Look at what happened on the cross. Look at the grace that has been extended, that unmerited gift. And when you stop to think about those things, and you think about how much you've been forgiven, it can't help but change you.

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1: Hi, I'm Donna Cruz. If you really want to move forward in life, there are a couple of things that could really weigh you down. They're cousins called resentment and bitterness. Andy Andrews is the New York Times bestselling author of books like The Traveler's Gift and The Bottom of the Pool. He's a regular contributor here on Keep the Faith and loves to inspire you with life-changing tools for success.
2: Resentment is poison that people don't really actively think about, but resentment shows up on people's faces. Resentment, this bitterness, that these grudges that people hold inside them, it'll keep you from getting work. It'll keep you from getting promoted. It'll ruin your relationships. I'll give you an odd example of this. People with resentment, this bitterness inside, they get questions like this. Are you okay? Everything okay? You all right? And they say, yeah, I'm fine. But then an hour later, somebody will say, you okay? Everything all right? And people that are harboring resentment, they think they're hiding it, but it shows up on their face. It shows up in their spirit. And just like dogs can sense fear in people, people can sense bitterness and resentment in other people. And I'm going to tell you, people with unresolved bitterness and resentment in them do not get hired. They do not get promoted. And it is something that we can deal with. It's usually a function of forgiveness. And forgiveness is a decision. It's a decision that we make. It's not an emotion. Many of us treat it like an emotion. I treated it like an emotion for years. That's

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4: 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She shares the story next on Keep the Faith

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1: I'm Dee Rodriguez. Someone once said that the best way to heal a broken heart is to give God all the pieces. Soba Rush is the founder of the Live Deeply Rooted blog and author of the book 100 Days of Living Deeply Rooted. Her childhood, though, was anything but easy.
2: I grew up in a single parent household. My dad passed away when I was 5 years old, so my mom kind of had to step up and raise all of us. Now, as a kid, I didn't really understand what was happening or what was going on. It just felt like, I don't know, my mom was just always gone, so I was able just to be with my friends and run in the streets. It didn't really click with me until I became an adult that I was missing something. Like, wow, my mom really wasn't present much of my childhood. And then too, like, not having a father really was very hurtful for me. Like, I grew a lot of resentment towards him because I was like, why would you leave your family like that? God really helps me to process through my pain and really helps me to understand, you know, that for one, it wasn't my father's fault, and two, that it does nothing for you to hold any bitterness and resentment in your heart. Finally, like, surrendering that portion of myself, that was the one thing that I was like, God, if I could just surrender this to you and give this over to you and just let it be, you know, you could do so much more with my burden and my pain than I could ever do with it. So once I gave it to God, like, I'm telling you, like, I really have truly been blessed seeing my husband step into being a father and just seeing the way that he loves our kids. It's so beautiful to me because I never got to witness that as a kid. And now I get to see every single day. Bye.

0: that somebody sins against me, it's like them walking into my house and dropping a bag of trash and leaving. The act of forgiveness is like me picking that trash up and taking it out and getting it out of my house. And people who don't forgive, it's like picking up the trash and maybe they'll choose to go stick it in a room somewhere and hide it. But eventually, you do that enough times, that room starts to smell up your house. It starts to leak out into the hallway when it gets too full. It will come out somehow.
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1: Jeff Kemp is a former NFL quarterback and ambassador to the Fatherhood Commission. But next on Keep the Faith, he shares how his adult son noticed something that cut him to the core.
6: 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And when it comes down to it, it's all

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1: Hi, I'm Keith Stevens. As much as you may need to forgive, there are plenty of times you need to be forgiven. And that process can lead to growth. Jeff Kemp was an NFL quarterback and now serves as an ambassador for the Fatherhood Co-Mission, an organization that helps men be better parents. And there have been times when he's missed the mark, too.
2: We were on a short trip with our son, and he wanted me to come in early from the beach so we could get to dinner early for his three-year-old to meet his bedtime. And I came in from the beach maybe 20 minutes late, and I didn't apologize. I just, hey, you know, no big deal. I didn't recognize that that was something he'd specifically requested. And then they brought this nice warm cornbread, and I quickly grabbed one and started scarfing it down. And Kyle said, Dad, can we skip this cornbread till after the food comes? I don't want Jack to want the cornbread before his real meal and the good food comes. So they hid the cornbread behind the condiments. But I was so, you know, ravishingly hungry that I kind of shielded him with my shoulder at a certain point, the little boy in the high chair, and I snuck another piece of cornbread and leaned down under the table and started scarfing on it. And my son was just like rolling his eyes. Are you kidding me? And after the trip, he told Stacy, what is it with Dad? Like, he helps all these people. He talks about fathering and love and reads the Bible. And when it comes down to it, it's all about him. And when Stacy told me what Kyle had said to me, that it's all about me, man, it pierced me. And my conscience was triggered, and I humbled myself, and I asked God to teach me. And I actually went back to Kyle, wrote him a one-page letter about that selfishness that I started to learn about in more areas than that one. And then I called him and apologized. I couldn't believe how quickly he forgave me and said, oh, Dad, don't worry, we all got things to improve on. It was one of the best conversations we've had. Yeah.

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1: I was at the airport on Saturday and picking up my maid of honor, was flying in from Ohio, getting married in 3 weeks, and some very large man bumped me really, really hard on my shoulder, and I didn't pay attention at the time, but he stole my 2.5-carat diamond engagement ring. And I was hysterical in the airport, and I just kept thinking, this cannot be happening, this is a bad dream, my fiancé worked so hard for this. And somebody told me the other day, you know, you should really pray for the girl that got that ring, because it could bless her marriage. So I've been praying that whoever picks up that ring from a pawn store or wherever that story is, that that woman feels encouraged. And, you know, I can't say that what the man did was right under any circumstances, but I can say I am

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2: Neil Armstrong, the American astronaut and first person to walk on the moon, said, "Fear is not an unknown emotion to us," referring to him and his fellow astronauts. Fear was something to be managed calmly, like all the other variables in a trip to the moon. 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It means understanding fear and controlling it rather than it being in control. The Bible would not frequently say, "Fear not," if keeping fear at bay were not possible. Fear usually arises from a lack of knowledge, but because God knows the future, we don't have to live in fear. This is David Jeremiah, encouraging you to get on the road to new life. 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
5: Good morning to you, 5 a.m. I'm Donna Rush with KDAR's Morning Rush. 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He's

0: I'm convinced that if God would open your eyes to the spiritual realm, you would fall on your knees and begin to pray. Prayer would be your daily staple. This battle, you're calling down heaven. You're pulling down strongholds. That's why the Bible says pulling down strongholds, casting down arguments and every high thing that exalts itself against the knowledge of Christ, bringing every thought into captivity.
1: 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Today's message on regaining lost ground is titled, Does God Help Those Who Help Themselves? And is the final part of the sermon series, The Bible Doesn't Say That. 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And now, from Westside Christian Fellowship in Leona Valley, California, here's Pastor Shane Eidelman.
0: The message this morning is the final part of a series titled, The Bible Doesn't Say That. And here's one thing that the Bible does not say. God helps those who help themselves. I even heard some local officials here in our city at one of the council meetings say that. God helps those who help themselves. And let me just answer the question up front. He doesn't help those who help themselves. He waits till you get to the end of yourself, or he waits till you get to the end of your rope. Because what that really means is God helps those who help themselves, means, God, I got this. I can handle this, and you'll help me in this endeavor, but I got this. Don't worry. Let me handle it. Now, here's why it's difficult. And by the way, I'm praying about starting the book of 1 Corinthians next week. And working through that book of Corinthians, a message to the church, there's so much in there that is so valuable to us as believers. So be in prayer about that, because that's a daunting project, a daunting task. Months of preaching in that book and studying and really looking to what God has to say to the church today. But what we have to do is balance the commands in Scripture to obey, and God calls us to action. But he also calls us to trust in him. So you see this healthy tension. Okay, I'm called to do certain things, but I'm also called to fully trust in God. And we also have to find the balance between the scripture that says, I'm dead in sin. I'm dead to it. Thank God for that. I'm dead to sin. Thank you for the cross. But according to Romans, in my flesh dwells no good thing. So how have I been set free, but still there's this taskmaster calling me back to obey? So it is a balancing act. God calls us to do certain things, and there are certain conditions that need to be met. For example, you don't have to raise your hand, but how many of you in this room hire employees? Or if you're an employee, imagine this, you own a business. Would you just hire anyone? If you're filling out a certain position, would you just hire anyone off the street? Of course not. You're looking for what? Certain qualities, certain abilities, certain character traits. Same thing when it comes to God. He goes to and fro throughout the whole earth to what? To show himself strong, loyal on behalf of those whose hearts are loyal to him. So thank God he has given us tools, which I'm going to talk about. He has given us trust, which we trust in him. And he has given us time. Time is your friend. And we think, oh, if God would just hurry. No, that's not always good. Just like one of the best dinners I ever had, I'll brag on my wife, was when Al and Brian were here last Sunday. We actually went to our house and Morgan cooked dinner. And God knows how to humble you. Because as soon as I walk in the house, she says, the toilet's plugged. So I'm walking through my house with the plunger, coming off a wonderful service. Thank you, Lord. But anyway, we let this chicken and potatoes turned on the crock pot early in the morning for hours and hours, just roasting in there and seasoning and honey, Manuka honey. barbecue. It's like the chicken was made of it. Why? Because it was soaking into that. It was absorbing that. The vegetables, everything just tasted wonderful. That wouldn't happen in a minute or two. You probably get sick because the chicken's not done. So don't worry about so much the time factor, but worry about the God factor. God, what are you doing in my life? And I think you need to be reminded. I was so reminded this week, and it brings me to tears sometimes during worship. But as a child of God, you are accepted. You have worth. You have value. You don't have to do all these things. Daddy, do you see me? Did I gain more favor, more approval? And we have this image of God as a hard taskmaster, demanding and demanding and demanding, do this, do this, do this. And we sometimes think about like in our earthly fathers. I know I've shared this before that I was trying so much to gain his attention by excelling in baseball and by doing all these things. Dad, look, look, look. And we can sometimes move that into our view of God. But as a child of God, you're already accepted. The reason I say that is there's a lot of freedom in resting in that. Versus, I have to do this, and I have to be good, and I can't go there, and I have to do this. Now, as you rest in God, you don't want to do those things. That loving relationship pulls you to holiness and abiding in Christ. I know God wants me to talk about these things, but I feel sometimes we talk about them enough, or last weekend was enough, and I can just get on to a different topic. But this is, and I've been praying all week, God, just show me. And he waits to the last minute often. The conditions are, and what I'm going to talk about, God will help you. God wants to help us. But we have to become a weeper, a warrior, and a worshiper. And in the early morning prayer this morning, Marilyn, I think you prayed those exact things that the church needs. And it's like, oh, you ever, that boost of, you go from, I'm not sure, to, oh yeah, now I know. Now I know. Now I can walk up there and I have that assurance that God wants to move in our hearts. Because the sad reality for Westside Christian Fellowship is not everyone is a weeper. Not everyone is a worshiper. Not everyone's a warrior. We have a mix in here. We have a mix of Pharisee and a person who wants to be drawn closer to God. We have a mix of those who will never touch a morning worship at 6 a.m. and we have those who are desperate for more of God in the morning. We have those who are lukewarm and carnal and they don't want to come here too often or they'll be too convicted. And we have those who want to be convicted by God. And it's so interesting to watch those different dynamics taking place. I can run into somebody at the same store. They heard the same message. And they can say, oh, that moved me to tears. Praise God, I was set free. And I ran to someone else. Where's your wife been? Oh, she doesn't like your messages. Last week, you really upset her. Same message. Same service maybe they were at. What's the difference? Remember, the same sun that melts the wax also will harden the clay. The heart has to be open. There's even people that come here Sunday after Sunday after Sunday as mere routine. Well, we go to church on Sunday. That's what we do. Kind of bored in here and just going through the motions. And I want God's word to speak to all of us. So here's how you could say this. God helps those who are humble. God helps those who humble themselves. So let's talk first about the warrior. You'll hear that song sometimes. This is how I fight my battles. This is how I fight my battles. It's a warrior. It's a person who recognizes that there is a battle going on. And I like what Elisha prayed, that open the eyes of my servant, Lord, so that he can see what's going on in the spiritual realm. I'm convinced that if God would open your eyes to the spiritual realm, you would fall on your knees and begin to pray. Prayer would be your daily staple. Before breakfast, before Starbucks, before 300 milligrams of caffeine brewing, you would be praying because God would open your eyes. You see the demonic realm. That's what's after my family. That's what's after my marriage. That's what's after my children. Oh, God. But then you'd also open your eyes like you did in Elisha's case, and you see the angels of the Lord encamped about you, holding fiery swords, I'm sure. And they're there. There's this battle. And it's so ironic because this battle we can't fight like we think we fight. Navy SEALs, and the Marines, and let's fight. It doesn't work that way. This battle, you're calling down heaven. You're pulling down strongholds. It's like prayer and worship are the only thing that engage the spiritual host of heavenlies against the spiritual host of wickedness. That's why the Bible says pulling down strongholds, casting down arguments, and every high thing that exalts itself against the knowledge of Christ, bringing every thought into captivity. And there's this spiritual battle going on, so we are called to be warriors. And you can see this from Mark 14:37. There's a whole bunch I could have taught on this whole opening where Jesus is in the garden and different things, but I just want to get to the point here. Then he, which is Jesus, came and found them sleeping and said to Peter, Simon, are you sleeping? Could you not watch 1 hour? And Jesus says what? Watch and pray. Lest you enter into temptation. The spirit is indeed willing, but the flesh is weak. There's so much here. And Jesus goes on to again to say, watch. Watch. That term watch is throughout the Bible. Watching. The spirit is indeed willing, but the flesh is weak. Well, what does willing mean? Well, the spirit of God is a willing participant. What does that mean? Well, he will willingly participate with you. See, the Holy Spirit participates. Lord, I want to go in this direction. The flesh is weak. I don't want to listen to the flesh. I want to go to morning worship. But did you know we have a third service? Okay, 6 a.m., 6:30 in the morning, whenever you want to get here, there's a third service going on. No preaching, just the word of God, just the music and God's preaching. But anyway, Holy Spirit, I want to go. So he's a willing participant. He's willing, but the flesh is weak. So who prevails? The flesh. People say, the sheep, stop beating up the sheep. Well, the sheep need spanking sometime, right? Come on, guys, motivated. So I'm not just going to hang my hat on that early morning worship. It has to do with all forms of worship, all types of seeking God with all of our heart, with all of our strength. So the spirit is willing. Lord, I want to do that. So does the Holy Spirit. But the flesh is weak and the flesh pulls us back. It's interesting, though, he said here, watch and pray. And it doesn't say he will keep you away from temptation. Watching and praying allows you not to enter into it. And I'll explain that in a minute. So watching is this. It's prepared. It's armed. You're cautious. You're alert. That's how you need to be as a Christian. I have this wonderful analogy. Now you see all the spring flowers and all the green grass. And when I go running out in the desert, you know what I'm looking for? Rattlesnake. Right now, I'm looking for the next few months like this. I'm walking circumspectly, Paul says. I'm guarded. I'm alert. And what is my, if I bring my 5-year-old in there chasing butterflies and just throwing things, going all over. No. Watch out. That thing bites you. I'm going to claim the promise that no snake biting you is going to harm you. I'm going to claim that, but I still don't want to step on a rattlesnake. But see, that's how most people, Christians, live their Christian life, chasing butterflies. Watching out, they don't watch out for the lion who's sent to kill, to steal, and to destroy, the thief, the lion that comes after them. You will never see in the Bible this image of a lazy, lackadaisical, aloof Christian, because that plays right into the ends and the plans of the enemy. So watching, Jesus says, be prepared, be armed, be cautious, be alert about what's going on. And then he says, praying. What does praying do? Well, praying gives me strength. It gives me discernment. And I say, Lord, what is your will? So see, it's this image of being prepared and cautious and alert and saying, God, give me strength. God, give me discernment. God, what is your will? Anybody need those prayers answered? Hello? Lord, what is your will for my children? What is your will for my life? What are you doing here? Give me discernment. Is this business deal something you want me to do? Is this mission trip something you want me to go on? Is this something you want me to purchase? Is this something? And there's this praying and discernment of what God's will is. Parents, wake up. What is coming into your homes? Sarah doesn't need a cell phone. Mikey doesn't need to be addicted to Minecraft. And Frankie doesn't need to pick his own friends.

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3: And go eat lunch. My house shall be called a house of preaching. My house should be called a house of worship. No, my house should be called a house of prayer. That's how you're going to defeat the onslaught of what is going on in our culture. Do you see the news? Now some airline is saying you can go on and get your flying tickets and you don't have to be a he or she. You can be an ex. So if I'm sitting next to them on the plane, I can't refer to he or she, but gender neutral. School districts, airlines, what is the world? We have lost our mind. We've lost our moral compass. And all of this, much of this starts in the home. People, parents are allowing the internet to raise their children. They're allowing ungodly neighbors to raise their children or high school. They're allowing all these things to raise their children, raise their kids. And I don't know if you saw recent statistics, but now 50% of the younger generation thinks that socialism is a good thing. Well, don't get political. I'm not political. That's biblical. There's not free handouts. That's not biblical. Cradle to grave entitlements is not biblical. You work or you don't eat. And if you work, you work hard. You work hard, and God blesses that. He doesn't bless laziness and slothfulness. That doesn't lead to anything. If people that leave their kids millions of dollars destroy their kids. See, there's got to be hard work and integrity, and God blesses that. Where are they learning this? From the educational system. The parents aren't involved. What about praying over your kids? Be filled with the Spirit of God. Be set free. Take away things if you need to. Who rules your house? Who leads your house? You're called to be the watchman, not the little one. Take that little device and you'll watch them scream and throw a fit because that addiction is coming out. It's no addiction than withdrawing, no different than withdrawing an addictive substance from an adult. We have to watch our homes, pray over them, pray for safety. Lord, set them free, give them strength and boldness. I remember hearing a man who, at home, he would do this. He would sit up two chairs facing each other, and he would sit in the one, and he would say, "Devil, now you sit in the other, and you're going to listen to me pray over my family, pray over my marriage." And he would pray the promises of God over his children. The enemy can't do anything with that. What does the devil do with that? What he does is he gets you out of the prayer closet. He gets you out of watching and being prepared and being alert. And he dumbs us down. But God calls us to that higher standard. There is a difference, right? I brought this analogy again. I used this last night. My daughter let me use her little hammer. Put up some pictures. Worked pretty well. But this isn't going to work. This isn't going to work. Sometimes you got to get out the big 25-pound sledgehammer. And you have to say, "Not in my house, devil. Not in my house. Here, you've got to go through me before you get to it." See, this works great on little nails. It works great on little nails. But if I'm going to break my concrete driveway, that's not going to do anything. That's actually going to break under the pressure. And what you are facing, the onslaught we are seeing today in our nation, is going to require this, where you pound the enemy. And it might take 20,000 hits. I don't know. But you come in, you're ready for warfare. This is how I fight my battles. And the enemy says, "Oh, he came prepared. He came prepared." Interesting, though, the Bible doesn't say, "Watch and pray so you won't be tempted." When Jesus said here, "Lest you enter into temptation," what is entered? Entered is fall into. I fall into temptation. Here's an illustration by Colin Smith. This will help a lot of people here. If you're dealing with temptation and you just can't overcome it, imagine a salesman knocking at your door. You open the door and he tells you what he is selling. At that point, if you're not interested, it's not hard to say, "Sorry, I'm not interested." Try the nice folks next door. But suppose you let the salesman in and he sits down, makes his presentation. He shows you the product. He talks to you about how much you need this and how much better your life will be if you have it. Some relationship begins to form, and your mind and your

heart become engaged. Now it's harder to say no, is it not? Have you ever done this? You let them in? Whatever it is, the solar company's coming to my door. The vacuum, a set of knives I don't need. Oh, come on in. Once I let them, you know, that sounds good. Now I feel bad. Now I have to buy something because I feel bad. Versus just stopping them at the door. This is what it means to enter into temptation. Here's how temptation works in all of our lives. It knocks on the door. It knocked on the door of Jesus. Oh, Shane, now you're getting blasphemous. No. The writer to the Hebrews said that he was tested. He was tempted in all points, as we are, but was without sin. He closed the door on the salesman. That's how temptation works. It will knock at the door. That's why the thought life is so important. What we entertain, what we allow to come in, and we begin to entertain it. Well, is that you, good friend? I can just entertain it. It's not dangerous yet, is it? Remember how good I felt? That relieves some pressure. Maybe the person has changed now. Maybe if it's a relationship, and you begin to entertain that guest. And as your mind goes, your feet soon follow. And we open the door to temptation. So prayer is the brick and the mortar to building a safeguard. Prayer is the armed guard, always alert. Prayer is the roadblock preventing an accident. So he's saying here, watch and pray lest you enter into temptation. Now add fasting to this, and you just supercharge the engine. Come on, guys, you know what a supercharger is. You all want one. You have to cut out a hole in your hood of your vehicle, and you have this big blower sticking out. So that's what prayer and fasting, that's what you're doing. You're pulling down more of heaven. You're filled with the Spirit of God. And when you go into somebody's life, you can cast out that demon. You can say, out of my child, out of my house. You have no authority here. Why? Because now you're filled with the Spirit of the living God. You didn't just get off 4 hours of Netflix, watch a lot of junk, wondering why your house is falling apart, wondering why your marriage is going down the toilet, because you're not filled with the Spirit of God. That's the difference maker. See? Oh yeah, you know now. This has to be grabbed sometimes. This has to be pulled out and say, well, now we're doing damage. Now I'm going to take down, I'm going to pull down those strongholds in my home and in my own personal life. You are called to fight.

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And for all the latest on what God is doing with His ministry here, please be sure to follow us on most social media platforms. Westside Christian Fellowship is located 60 miles north of Los Angeles in Leona Valley, California. 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

0: Regaining Lost Ground was pre-recorded and sponsored by Westside Christian Fellowship. Good morning to you. I'm Donna Rush with KDAR's Morning Rush. I have been watching the series House of David. I don't know if you've seen it, but it's really a good one if you're looking for something worthwhile to watch. And one of the things I really noticed about King David before he was king, when he was the shepherd boy, is how much time he just spent playing his, you know, little harp or lyre and just looking up at the sky and listening to God and just wanting to spend some of that one-on-one time considering him. And I was thinking about this Psalm 8:3-4. This is what he wrote. He says, "When I consider your heavens, the work of your fingers, the moon and the stars, which you have set in place, what is mankind that you are mindful of them? Human beings that you care for them." Isn't that great? Just the way he's expanding his mind. It's wonderful to realize that we're on God's mind, even though we're so small compared to some of the other parts of God's vast creation. There is a day, it's called Look Up at the Sky Day. It's typically April 14th, and I'm thinking, why does it have to be just one day? I think it's something we can do every single day, just to look up at the sky and just really consider the creation that God has made for us to enjoy right now. And how vast it is, how amazing he is. And don't forget to look at night as well, at the stars and just all of the things in the sky that you can take a look at and just imagine how great our God is and how much he loves us, that he would create such a thing, and what our incredible future holds, eternity that he has created specifically for those who love him too and who have accepted his son Jesus Christ as our Lord and Savior. Quite fascinating. Look up at the sky day. Any day. Amen.
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4: The notion that human beings have particular right to life, liberty, pursuit of happiness, basic things that don't actually require anything from somebody else, that is a uniquely American thing. 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Scott Turner, the HUD secretary, former NFL player, used to play for the Chargers, former Texas state legislator. 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
0: Thank you, God, for you this morning. I'm Donna Rush with KDAR's Morning Rush. So glad you are here. Let's continue in God's Word with Cherish the Love. This pre-recorded program is sponsored by Cherish the Love Ministries.
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13: The problem is that many people, they hear this warning shot. They hear about it on Sundays. They hear about it in teachings. Many are ungodly. Some claim they are godly. But, you know, this warning shot just goes right over their head. It's never received. There's never a turning of the heart. There's never a repentance. There's really no fear of the Lord in their hearts. And God says, I have given you a warning. And I don't know about you.
12: I think about a foot race and how it starts off with a shot fired. All the runners are in the blocks, ready to go, and bang, and they're off. But what if, as loud as a shot as it was, one runner didn't hear it? What chance would he have in that race? That instant response is critical to the success of the race. In his message today, Pastor David encourages you to heed the warning that God has given you. The wages of sin is death, but the gift of God is eternal life for all those who put their faith in Jesus. Now, open your Bible to the book of Hebrews, chapter 11, as Pastor David continues his message, The Hall of Faith.
13: We took a trip into the Dakotas, and I believe it's called the Black Hills, you know, where the presidential heads are carved into the mountaintop. And it's an amazing scene. You've probably seen the pictures, but to be there live in person, pictures don't capture the enormity of this project. You know, you see the pile of rubble. It was never taken away. It's sitting at the base of these carvings. And I was just a little boy, probably 7 or 8. And it was just fascinating to see this and to learn that it took some 60 or 80 years to finish the project. What father started, the sons had to complete this project. And I'm sure when they began, you know, you can imagine the people. What are these guys doing? You know, they're up there year after year and they're chopping, you know, stone out of a mountainside. And I'm sure they didn't see any form of heads for probably several decades. And the people were probably calling them crazy and nuts. But look at the testimony. They left this country. Look at the bust of those presidents sitting in stone forever. Well, this is what's going on with Noah and his family. They're being mocked. They're being persecuted. You know, they're being laughed at. They're being snickered about within the town. And I'm sure Noah, at some point, he just wanted to stand and give them the answers because he had the answers by now. But I'm sure he also thought at some point that he couldn't say a word, because their hearts weren't going to hear. They weren't ready to receive the truth that God had given Noah. So he just quietly continued in obedience to God, him and his family. And they obeyed and they built the ark. And this was faith, well-pleasing to God. And it says here that in this, in Peter, we read how Noah and his testimony, he preached righteousness unto the world. And his preaching, no doubt, was, I believe, it wasn't so much in words, but with what he was doing building the ark. And what is meant by he was preaching righteousness to the world is he was telling the world that judgment is coming and God is warning you. And so you need to respond, because judgment is at hand. And we know from the Bible that God's judgment is always righteous. Jesus said this about the days of Noah. In Matthew 24, verses 38 through 39, he said, "For as in the days that were before the flood, they were eating and drinking, marrying and giving in marriage, until the day that Noah entered into the ark, and knew not until the flood came and took them all away, so shall also the coming of the Son of Man be." They were just carrying on with their lives and eating and drinking and doing their own flesh pleasures. And then the flood came, and then they knew that judgment was upon them. As that water rose and they had nowhere to go, that's when they realized their sin, and that's when they realized it was too late to turn and repent. Peter expounded on Christ's warning in 2 Peter chapter 2. He wrote, "But there were false prophets also among the people, even as there shall be false teachers among you, who secretly shall bring in damnable heresies, even denying the Lord that bought them, and bring upon themselves swift destruction. And many shall follow their destructive ways, by reason of whom the way of truth shall be spoken of with evil." Do we see that today? Do we see Christ's name being spoken of as evil? "And through covetousness shall they with feigned words make merchandise of you." We don't see that today, do we? We don't see the entertainment industry using movies and TV and music and putting the label Christian on it and merchandising with God's people. None of that's going on, right? "Whose judgment so long in coming now lingers not, and their damnation sleeps not. For if God spared not the angels that sinned, but cast them down to hell and delivered them into the chains of darkness to be reserved unto judgment, and spared not the old world, but saved Noah, the eighth person, a preacher of righteousness, bringing in the flood upon the world of the ungodly, and turning the cities of Sodom and Gomorrah into ashes, condemn them with an overthrow, making them an example unto those that afterwards should live ungodly." Basically, he gave them the warning with the flood, and then Sodom and Gomorrah, and anyone who lived thereafter ungodly, they have no excuse. And that certainly speaks to us who have this word before us. The example's been given, making an example of those who afterwards should live ungodly. The Lord knows how to deliver the godly out of temptations and to reserve the unjust unto the day of judgment to be punished. Now, make no mistake about it. We teach the word of God here, and this is the testimony of Noah. It isn't a feel-good testimony. It's not a lovey-dovey message from God. The testimony of Noah is a warning. And that is what we need to hear as we read the testimony of Noah and read of his faith. By faith, Noah responded to God's impending judgment on earth. And by faith, we are to also respond to God's judgments and commands that he's given us. We know in our hearts as Christians that faith comes how? By hearing, and by hearing the word of God, right? So we have our word before us. We have the testimony of the Lord that we have in the word of God. And what we read in God's word today, that's our warning shot. That's the warning shot that he makes to each and every one of us. He came and gave Noah and his family a warning shot. He said, "I'm going to flood this earth. I'm going to bring judgment upon mankind." Our word that we have sitting right before us is our warning shot today. The problem is that many people, they hear this warning shot. They hear about it on Sundays. They hear about it in teachings. Many are ungodly. Some claim they are godly. But, you know, this warning shot just goes right over their head. It's never received. There's never a turning of the heart. There's never a repentance. There's really no fear of the Lord in their hearts. And God says, "I have given you a warning." And I don't know about you, but I want to hear the warning shot, because when Christ comes again, I want to be found in the ark. I want to be called. I want to hear the trumpet. And I want to be raptured with him. I want to be part of his him coming again to reclaim this earth. And I want to be part of his team. I don't want to be hanging out for judgment. I don't want to be banging on the ark as the floodwaters rise and saying, let me in, and having it be too late then. I want to be found in the ark. And you know what? As I read the Bible and see the testimonies of these saints, I can say in my heart, I'm willing to be nutty to do it too. You know, I'm willing to do whatever God would have me to do to be in the ark. I'm willing to carry my Bible into restaurants, regardless of the stairs. I'm willing to have my Bible open on my desk at work when I'm reading over at lunchtime, not just carrying a Bible across the church parking lot once a week on Sundays. I'm willing to testify of God. I'm willing to pray openly in public. I'm willing to lay a hand on a brother or sister in public in need and pray with them. Because I want to be found in the ark. I want to be found with a heart ready, serving God today. God has been faithful to each and every one of us because he has given us a warning. That is his faith to us. We need to be faithful to him by responding rightly. And I'm not here to judge. I'm not here to, you know, bang you on the head saying you should all be out on the corner, you know, street witnessing and preaching. No, the warning, the receiving of your heart is that you should be seeking and desiring God in your life. You should be seeking to have a personal relationship with the Lord, to know what he's all about, to know how he sees you, to know his love towards you. This is the right response to the warning God gives us in his word. And so we should all be in our hearts looking up, because Christ is coming again. And we know from his word, it says, look up because your redemption draws near. This world, as we know it, is coming to an end. And it's a glorious end because we know it's a glorious future. So the testimony of Noah is a wonderful testimony. He responded rightly to God's warning. And I hope each and every one of you have that same fear in your own hearts, not a trembling fear that you're afraid of God, that he's going to punish you, that he's going to chastise you. No, it's a reverent fear of an almighty God in heaven who's the creator of the heavens and the earth and whose son died on the cross so that we could have everlasting life. It's a reverent fear of that knowledge and that truth in your heart. So Noah gives us a wonderful testimony of responding rightly to the warning of God, preaching that righteousness to the world. Now we're going to move on into Abraham. And of course, much of the chapter is dedicated to Abraham, the father of faith. And we read in verse 8 here of Hebrews chapter 11, it says, by faith, Abraham, when he was called to go out into a place which he should after receive for an inheritance, obeyed. And he went out, not knowing whether he went. He didn't know even where he was going. He didn't know where God was sending him. God has attached many beautiful and endearing accolades in speaking of the patriarchs and the prophets and the psalmists and the many saints of his beloved Israel. But it is only of Abraham that God testifies to Israel and the Christian today, saying, thou art the seed of Abraham, my friend. Abraham's the only one in the Bible that God attached my friend to. And that's an awesome testimony to have. And this friendship we know that Abraham had with God, it began with a calling that God put into Abraham's life. And it began with Abraham rightly responding to that call that God put in his life. And of course, we know that as it began with the call, it concluded with the test of Abraham having to lay his son before God as a sacrifice. And it was a sacrifice of praise and worship to the Lord. And that's the testimony we have of Abraham. And the point that I want you to recognize as we move into this, and we'll get a lot of it next week, but we know that Abraham, he's called the father of faith. He's called the father of faith in every major religion, all three. He's the father of faith to the Christian, to the Jew, and to the Muslim. And the point to recognize as the father of faith is how Abraham responded to the call. Now, Abraham, we know, had a heart to choose. He had the choice to respond rightly or wrongly to God. God called and he could have said no. He could have said, no, I'm not going to step out. He did step out. Now, we know he wasn't perfect. We know there were sins in his lives. You read in Genesis the testimony of Abraham. He wasn't even willing to acknowledge his own wife as his wife for fear of man. We know that when he first steps out on his journey with the Lord, he goes off to, I believe, the country of Haran and stays there for a while. You know, this is a nice place. Lord, I'm pretty comfy here. Why don't I just hang out here for a while? And God had to redirect him. But the point with Abraham is his heart was right because he wanted to have God's perfect will and purpose fulfilled in his life. And it's important for us to recognize this in Abraham as we move into his testimony, because this is the kind of faith we want for our walk with the Lord. We want to be responding to God when he says, here is my will for you, step out. Here is my purpose for you, step out. And the idea with faith, as we see in Abraham, is that God not only calls us to step out in faith, but as we step out, he then tells us to step in. You follow what I'm saying? He says, don't only step out and say, here I am, Lord. Now, you know, make me happy. I'm feeding on you. This is great. He says, okay, now it's time to step in. Now it's time to be an instrument. Now it's time to be used for the kingdom of God. And so here we have the wonderful testimony of Abraham's faith. And I'm going to give you kind of, if you're taking notes, there's really an outline to this testimony of Abraham. And the basic theme behind his testimony is that when we question God's will and purpose for our life, we have to understand that when we have these questions, they're not usually answered with explanations. God doesn't say, Abraham, I'm going to have you journey over here, and this is the reason why. No, what God usually says and explains as far as our will and purpose for our lives with God is he gives us promises, not explanations. You know, he tells us all things do work together for good to those who love God and who are called according to his purpose. He tells us there will be victory as you step out in faith, but he doesn't give us the explanation. And as we draw from Abraham, it's really broken. His testimony is broken up into three sections. In verses 8 through 10, we find Abraham's obedience. And it's his obedience to the call. He did not know where he was going, but God promised to him that he would get there. And so the obedience to his call is that Abraham obeyed. He made that choice just to step out. Now in verses 11 through 16, we find the testimony of Abraham's trust. God, in the illustration that, or actually the testimony he gives us, God tells Abraham that he would have a son. God tells him that through his seed, hundreds, his nation will be multiplied by hundreds. And Abraham trusted. And so we see the testimony of his trust. And then finally in verses 17 through 19, we have the testimony of Abraham's submission to God. God tells him to bring his only son who he waited 90 some years for, Isaac. He tells him to bring his only son and sacrifice him at the altar, that God would take his life. And so the test Abraham passed. He was willing to submit to God to whatever he asked of him. So it's a beautiful testimony. We see Abraham's obedience to the call, his trust in God's word, and of course, his submission to God. And of course, this led to the testimony that God called Abraham his friend. Now, we find here in verse 8 that his testimony begins with the call. And what God told Abraham back in Genesis, he tells him that you're going to leave your home. He was residing there in the Ur of Chaldees. And he said, Abraham, pack it up. It's time to go. It's time to take your family, and it's time to leave your extended family and your friends. And I'm going to send you to a place I have yet to show you. how many of us would respond to that call rightly? You know, if God just said, pack your car, go sit in the driveway, and wait for me to tell you to turn on the keys and start driving. I mean, it seems crazy, but this is essentially what he told Abraham. Pack it up. It's time to go. And I imagine he took some scorn from his family and friends as he's packing. What are you doing? Where are you going? And he had no idea. And of course, we know Sarah probably had some questions, and I'm sure Abraham probably had to take some of her heat, but we know she came alongside. They were yoked together as one, and we know they journeyed out together as one. So we certainly know that testimony of both their obedience was together as one. But you know, when we see God's calling in our life, it often flies in the face of worldly logic and worldly perception, because the world tells us that you got to have a game plan. The world tells us, you know, you got to have a 5-year goal. You know, this recent job I had the hardest time. I knew it was coming, you know, during the interview process. I knew the question would come, where do you see yourself in 5 years? You know, where do you see yourself in 2 years, 10 years? And, you know, my heart saying, I have no idea, you know, wherever the Lord will have me. But, you know, he gave me the right words to say, which kind of tied into that. But you know what I'm saying? You know, the world wants you to have a game plan. The world wants you to have it all mapped out. You know, you got to have goals. You got to have your future laid out for you. But God says, no, that's not my plan. That's not my purpose for you. He doesn't tell us where we're going. He just tells us, I want you to step out. And understand, as we walk through Abraham's faith, that's the whole point behind Abraham. God says, make the first step. Abraham, you, me, we say, sure, God, what's the second step? But God says, no, that's not part of the deal. You have to take the first step. And after you take the first step, then I will show you the second step. And after you take the second step, then I will show you the third step. And that's the idea behind Abraham and his journey. God tells us that we are pilgrims. We are pilgrims as we serve him. He gives us the first step, then the second step. And we know from the testimony of verse 6, this is faith. And we know from what it says there in verse 6, without faith, it is impossible to please God. And so again, he says to each and every one of us, if we claim ourselves to be Christians, God's saying to our hearts, step out and step into my program, even though you don't know what it is yet. And so this is the calling on Abraham. He responds rightly. For us, it doesn't matter where God's taking us, as long as he's taking us. It doesn't matter how he's leading us, as long as he's the captain of our ship. You know, it does it. The Bible says, we already read in Hebrews, he's the author and finisher of our faith. Christ is. So why would we not be willing to let him be that author? And so we need to obey, we need to surrender, we need to step out in faith. The world says, give me security and peace and comfort knowing my future. But faith says, give me an eternal perspective. The Bible says of God's people that we are aliens and strangers and foreigners to this world. Faith says, therefore, I am a pilgrim of God. I heard Joe Foss put it rightly this way. He said, a fugitive is someone running from home. A vagabond is someone who has no home. A foreigner is someone who is away from home, but a pilgrim is someone who is going home. And I really like that, because as Christians, aren't we pilgrims? You know, shouldn't we, if we're walking truly in an eternal perspective, aren't we on our way home? Not here on earth, but it's our heavenly home. And that's the idea behind faith. We walk in the Spirit of the Lord because we know there is an eternity. We know there is a hope. We know there is a future in heaven. And we should be walking in that eternal perspective so that when God says, pack it up and go, we're ready to go. When God says, step out and step in, we're ready to step out and step in. It's an eternal perspective. And we must pass these tests. Choose rightly with the Lord, because he'll bring us through them. He'll strengthen us. He'll anoint us for that service. He'll give us the gifting for whatever it may be. It may be a temporary gifting, or it may be a ministry gifting forever here, our rest of our days on earth. Whatever it is, God says, have the eternal perspective, and I will be faithful to get you into that service with me. So as Christians, we are foreigners and strangers here on earth. We are away from our eternal homes. The Bible is clear about that. But as faithful, serving, obedient Christians, we are to take the example and lead of Abraham, and that is, we are to be pilgrims. We are to allow God to lead us and guide us, and we are to be in tune with him when he puts a call on our life. We're ready to hear it, and we're ready to step out and serve him as travelers in this world on our journey to our heavenly home.
14: 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That's all the time we have for today, but we hope you'll join us again right here next time on Cherish the Love with Pastor David Massey.

0: Cherish the Love was pre-recorded and sponsored by Cherish the Love Ministries. Good morning to you. I'm Donna Rush with KDAR's Morning Rush. I received a really great poem, and it's about looking forward to heaven. This came from Pastor David Kim. He is pastor of the Garden Church in Chatsworth, and I thought I would share it with you. It's called Preparing a Place, and it says, "You have promised you're preparing a place in our Father's home, a glorious space. In our Father's house, there are many rooms filled with beauty where we can commune. No more tears and no more pain. No more death than your eternal reign. I can hardly wait for me to be home. In the meantime, my spirit groans. Life on earth, preparing me to live in heaven eternally." That beautiful. Pastor David Kim, the Garden Church in Chatsworth, thank you for sending that to me. Very inspirational. Hope that blessed you today.
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0: If you're just joining us this morning, welcome to 98.3 The Word. I'm Donna Rush with KDAR's Morning Rush. Let's just get our morning fueled up with God's Word today with Alistair Begg on Truth for Life. 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

0: There are many who reject God's wisdom and authority because they're afraid their freedom and fun will be constrained. But is that the case? Today on Truth for Life, Alistair Begg helps us think through the bondage inherent in this line of thinking, and he explains how we can live truly free lives. Let's open our Bible to chapter 8 in John's Gospel.
1: We set ourselves the challenge of verses 31 to 38, and we found ourselves there because the next truly, truly along our path is found in verse 34, where Jesus says, "Truly, truly, I say to you, everyone who practices sin is a slave to sin." And we covered point number one, which was noticing in the opening verses, Jesus was giving instruction to aspiring disciples. And then we went on to consider the reaction of these religious Jews to Jesus' statement. They were aware of the fact that the way in which he framed his words made it perfectly clear to them, indeed unavoidable, that the assumption on the part of Jesus was that they themselves were enslaved. And of course, they didn't like the sound of that. Religion often doesn't. You don't realize who we are. We are the offspring of Abraham and so on. And what we left for us to handle was to address the source of this freedom, which is the freedom that is at the end of verse 36, free indeed, free indeed. And Jesus has set this up with his truly, truly, which is essentially, I tell you most solemnly. And what he goes on to tell us is that the problem in terms of enslavement is not an external problem, but that the ultimate enemy of freedom is on the inside. That's what he's explaining. And he says it very straightforwardly, doesn't he? The slave doesn't remain in the house forever. The Son sets you free. But the fact of the matter is, everyone who practices sin is a slave to sin. Now, he's not in this instance saying that every sinful act equals slavery, although that is actually the case. But what he's saying is, and John captures this very well when he writes about Christian assurance in his first letter, where he uses this phraseology, everyone who makes a practice of sinning. That's the notion. The idea of not an intermittent engagement, either an outburst of anger or of lust or whatever it might be, but that has now become the established pattern of our minds and as a result of that, of our actions. And Jesus is saying quite categorically that when a person is in that condition, they are enslaved to sin whether they realize it or not. It's very important that we're clear in our minds what the Bible teaches, and that is that we're not sinners because we sin. We sin because we're sinners, that our hearts are fallen, that they are, as Luther says, they're curved in upon ourselves, and we're oriented to ourselves and to our own desires. The same kind of notion Peter covers in his second letter, where just in a sentence he says, a man is a slave to whatever controls him. A man is a slave to whatever controls him. Not only does the practice of sin prove that one is a slave to sin, but the practice of sin actually enslaves us. And we could, if we were in a different context, tease this out in a number of ways. You can tease them out in your own mind. At a very simple level, as we were taught as children in Scotland, I remember the first time it was illustrated to me, somebody asked me to come out, they want to use me as an illustration. They took a piece of thread, they tied two of my fingers together, and they asked me to break the thread, which actually at that point I was able to do. They then tied it a second time around. By the time they'd gone to a third or a fourth, it was impossible for me to break free. And then they gave us this little line, which I think is familiar to you by now, sow a thought and reap an action, sow an action and reap a habit, sow a habit and reap a character, sow a character and reap a destiny. So that sin is not only an expression of our enslavement, but the more that we are prepared to go down that road, the more we become enslaved. It is perfectly obvious in certain areas of addiction and so on. And indeed, addiction has become such a large part of the psychiatric and social welfare of our nation, which is actually testifying to the very enslavement that Jesus is addressing here. Now, we need to acknowledge, too, that this runs counter to contemporary thinking, because contemporary thinking is the reverse of this. If you go and explain to somebody that you're having difficulty in this way, they will tell you that the problem is outside of you. It is that people have interfered with you, or they are placing constraints upon you, and you don't want to have anybody constraining you or disavowing your freedom to be what you're supposed to be. And if you look inside of yourself, you will be able to make sense of that. Well, that's why, again, we say to one another routinely, we better be considering all that is presented to us in the framework of our lives through the grid of our scriptures. Because what Jesus is saying here is the Word of God. It is the truth of God. He is the truth of God. So that the Bible says that from the very beginning, our pattern by nature is to reject God's wisdom, is to rebel against God's authority, and is to suppress the truth about God himself. And if you think about that for a moment or two, you realize that that's fairly obvious as we consider our own lives and as we look around. Now, how does that express itself? Well, in a number of ways. Simply, that God has given to us, if you like, the Maker's instructions. He said, this is how life is to be lived. I made you. I fashioned you. And I have given you the instructions for life in my book. Now, I don't know about you, but I'm not a very good instruction reader. I have people that do that for me. One person. Sue's very detailed on that. And so I'd say, you do it and tell me what to do. But and sometimes I launch off ahead of the game and realize, oh, you've made a complete mess of the whole thing. You know, you've got screws going in 15 directions and nothing will eventually look the way it's supposed to look. Why don't you pay attention to the Maker's instructions? Well, because the Maker's instructions say things about marriage. They say things about sex. They say things about purity. They say things about honesty. They say things that are all regarded in contemporary culture as man-made constraints with a religious tinge that will prevent you from being all that you might be. The Bible says, no, you've got it completely upside down. Did you ever as a child lie on the floor and look up at the ceiling long enough to wonder whether you were actually on the ceiling or on the floor? Is anybody does that? Anyone? It's because I think I have a psychiatric condition otherwise. Or, you know, life was pretty boring in Glasgow on a Saturday, you know. It's pouring outside. What should I do? I just lie on the floor and imagine I'm on the ceiling. But that's it. Our world is upside down. It's a contemporary article of faith that you can be whatever you choose to be. And the ultimate expression of it in the present climate is, of course, choose from a variety of genders. Incidentally, that is only a further expression of that same mentality which is pervasive throughout our culture. The idea, it's a statement of faith that I can choose to be whatever I want to be and that nobody tells me how to live my life because I am the center of my own universe. I believe that I should be able to do what I want to do without anyone interfering at all. Of course, what happens in that is it doesn't work. It doesn't work because it is the embodiment of self-centeredness. And when I'm a self-centered person, my needs come first. They come first before anybody else, before my wife. Now, I got a real problem if she's operating on the same basis. When my needs come first, when I'm self-centered, then I will seek to use people to achieve my own objectives, to get out of situations what I want out of situations. And the more that I do that, the more I become enslaved to that kind of mentality. And this is the sin. This is the bondage from which we are liberated through Jesus. Augustine, in his book, has a long quote on this, and I want to read it to you. I hope you like it. This is what Augustine says. He says, at times, a man's slave, worn out by the commands of an unfeeling master. So I'm working for Mr. Jones, and he's driving me nuts, and he's wearing me out. That slave then finds rest in running away. Whither, he says, can the servant of sin flee? Himself he carries with him wherever he flees. An evil conscience flees not from itself. It has no place to go. It follows itself. Yea, he cannot withdraw from himself, for the sin he commits is within. He has committed sin to obtain some bodily pleasure. The pleasure passes away, the sin remains. What delighted is gone, the sting has remained behind. And then he writes, oh, evil bondage. Now that's what Jesus is addressing here. And it's wonderful. I mean, it's so good, isn't it? Look at that verse. The slave does not remain in his house forever. The son remains forever. A slave has no permanent place in the family. Think of upstairs, downstairs, or Downton Abbey, or whatever you want. And all those folks that were down the stairs in the kitchen. They could be dismissed at a moment if they didn't do a very good job. They could be sold. They could be given away. And the presence of someone who is living in an enslaved position is determined, his continuance is determined by his or her performance. As long as I perform well, maybe I'll be able to stay. And if I don't perform well, maybe they'll get rid of me. That's why the slave does not remain in the house forever. But the son cannot be anything other than the son. And ultimately, the son here, the ultimate son, is the Lord Jesus Christ. And what Jesus is saying is that when men and women are united to me, when they become sons of the Heavenly Father, then there's freedom. But as long as, he says to these Jewish listeners at this immediate context, as long as you reject my words, you live in servile and slavish fear. And if you think about the ultimate fear of life being the fear of death, you realize what an enslavement it is to live your whole life realizing that there is an inevitability about this that we cannot handle at all. Unless somebody sets us free from that fear. How could we be set free from the fear of death? Because the wages of sin is death. Sin pays wages. We know that. But the gift of God is eternal life through Jesus Christ. You see, the religious person views God not as a father, but as a boss. And if you view God as like the boss, then again, the only way that you're going to be able to make it is to keep obeying the commands, hopefully making the boss pleased with you. And what that inevitably does is it creates phenomenal anxiety. I don't know if he's pleased with me. I don't know if God is pleased with me. How can I know that he's pleased with me? So anxiety on the one hand, and then anger on the other hand. Because in my self-assertiveness, I'm tempted to believe that I'm not getting what I deserve out of this program. I tried to be a good person. I started to go to church. I actually began reading one of those through the Bibles and so on, through the New Testament in a year. And here I am. Is that not because you don't understand who God is? You see, when God is your Father, then all of that goes away. That's why Jesus says elsewhere, if you being earthly or evil know how to give good gifts to your children, how much more will your Heavenly Father give good gifts to them that ask him? Only Jesus is qualified to set us free. Only Jesus sets us free from the settled habit of rejecting his wisdom, rebelling against his authority, and enthroning ourselves. But as long

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3: In other words, Christ, as the second person of the Trinity, gave up his freedom, was bound and enslaved in order that we might be set free from the bondage of our own sinful propensities. Hundreds of years before Jesus came, the prophets were writing about these very things and pointing out the very stupidity of man without God. Surely he has borne our griefs and carried our sorrows, Isaiah writes. We esteemed him stricken, smitten by God. He was pierced for our transgressions. He was crushed for our iniquities. Upon him was the chastisement that brought us peace, and with his wounds we are healed. All we like sheep have gone astray. We've turned everyone to his own way, and the Lord has laid on him the iniquity of us all. Not a very pleasant diagnosis, is it? It's not easy, I think, to be a doctor, especially when you have to take those reports and those blood tests and finally come out and say what's going on. I mean, sometimes, I guess, it's the good news, but often it's fairly daunting. And you see, self-centered, self-righteous, self-oriented humanity has no way to deal with this, except when Jesus opens our eyes. What the Bible is saying is that we're all like stupid sheep. We wander away from him. We've got self-righteous excuses as to why we do what we do. We've got futile attempts at remedying our own condition. We'd love to set ourselves free, but we can't. And when he sets us free, it's an amazing freedom. Freedom not to do as I please, but to do what pleases him. The freedom to do what I ought, because doing that now pleases me. You think about it in marital terms. I mean, the curtailing of one's own freedom in a love relationship makes it possible then to serve others. And Christ epitomizes this because he has curtailed his own freedom in order that we might then know the freedom that only he can bring. The hymn writers helped me with so much of this stuff. And this is one of my favorite hymns by George Matheson, who lived in the 19th century. You know these words, but I want you to listen to them, because this is the great mystery of Christian freedom. It goes like this. Make me a captive, Lord, and then I shall be free. Force me to render up my sword, and I shall conquer be. I sink in life's alarms when by myself I stand. I can do this, I can fix this, I've got this. Imprison me within thine arms, and strong shall be my hand. My will is not my own, till thou hast made it thine. If it would reach the monarch's throne, it must its crown resign. It only stands unbent amid the clashing strife, when on thy bosom it is lent, and found in thee its life. And better still, Cowper. This is a poem entitled Love Constraining to Obedience. No strength of nature can suffice to serve the Lord aright. And what she has, that is strength of nature, and what she has, she misapplies for want of clearer light. How long beneath the law I lay in bondage and distress. That's it. God is a boss. All I can do is hope that I please him enough or make sure that I don't annoy him. How long beneath the law I lay in bondage and distress. I toiled the precept to obey, but toiled without success because we can't do it. Then to abstain from outward sin was more than I could do.

0: Now, if I feel its power within, I feel I hate it too. Then all my servile works were done, a righteousness to raise. Now, freely chosen in the Son, I freely choose his ways. What shall I do? Was then the word, that I may worthier grow. What shall I render to the Lord? Is my inquiry now. To see the law by Christ fulfilled and hear his pardoning voice changes a slave into a child and duty into choice. And Jesus says, you religious guys with such a terrific background, you will know the truth, and the truth will set you free.
1: 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Well, in this audiobook, John Lennox demonstrates that science and Christian belief actually align in more ways than we may realize. For example, he explains how contemporary discoveries about the origin and development of the universe align with the biblical record of creation. 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
0: Father, thank you that your Word is your Word. And thank you for the opportunity to turn to it again in this evening hour. I pray, Lord, that any cloudiness that is there in our minds as a result of my ineptitude may be banished, that the clarity that we finally rest in is the clarity which comes by way of the Holy Spirit applying things to us. How marvelous, how wonderful. Amen.
1: I'm Bob Lapine. What is your greatest fear? Ultimately, for most of us, it's death. We'll hear a reassuring message tomorrow as we learn about Jesus' bold proclamation concerning this mortal enemy of ours. The Bible teaching of Alistair Begg is furnished by Truth for Life, where the learning is for living.
2: 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I'm Donna Rush with KDAR's Morning Rush. 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I love singing to the Lord. And this is a little bit of music that we sang at my church on Sunday. All hail King Jesus. 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
10: Oh, no, he will not fail. Amen. I'm Donna Rush with KDAR's Morning Rush. 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
12: Good day to you. This is Pastor Cherry, and welcome to Touch My Life. I'm glad you chose to tune in again. We have been studying the book of Joshua. It's a study I taught some time ago, but it is changing our lives today. Today, we want to look at this concept of seven reasons why we get into trouble when we're trying to move forward in our journey. We talked last time about number one was confidence in yourself. Number two was pride. Number three is greed. And we'll pick up on number four today. Listen, you're going to hear this in this lesson, that the error of one can impact the progress of the whole group. One error can mess up the whole group. I hope it has wet your whistle. It's going to be a good one. Let's go back to Joshua chapter 7. We're in the beginning verses. Stay tuned. All right, so greed, number four. Number four, we suffer disobedience in victory and we go to trouble because we get big eyes and a little heart. Big eyes and a little heart. Mama used to say, when we say, I'm hungry, Mama, give me all this food, give me. He said, your eyes are bigger than your stomach. Yeah. You got big eyes. Woo! You got big eyes, but you have a little heart. And I think that's good. I think that's good. Some people have big eyes. They can, they want everything. They want everything, but they don't have the heart to be able to handle it. You get what I'm saying? So you don't want God to give you what you, what you want. You don't want God to do that. You really don't. You really want him to just, you know, even kill it. Number five, we get in trouble because of lack of trust. Lack of trust. This guy took something from Jericho, obviously, because he felt like at some point, I don't trust that God's going to take care of me. So I need to get mine. I need to do this on my own. So lack of trust put him in that position. The number six is forgetfulness. Somewhere when you start trying to live your life and run it your own way, you forget that you belong to God. You forget that God brought you out of Egypt. You forget that he brought you through the Red Sea. You forget that he brought you through the Jordan. You forget that he didn't let the water roll on top of you. You forget that he knocked the wall down. All you did was shout it and they came down. You forgot. And so that is number six. And the last one, number seven, which leads to disobedience, is the lost sight of the goal. You lost sight of the goal for immediate pleasure. You lost sight of the goal for immediate pleasure. This guy lost sight of the goal. The goal was, look, knock out Jericho. Let's move to the next city. Let's do this thing. We're Israelites. We're taking over Canaan. See, what had happened was this guy got caught up on Jericho. When God didn't call them to take Jericho, he called them to take Canaan, the promised land. And you can't let one victory become your whole goal and purpose. You can't. You can't allow one promotion be an end-all, tell-all, and then you just kick back and chill. No, God's call on your life is much bigger than that. It's much bigger than that. So don't lose sight of the goal because you have an immediate need. All right, so I gave you quite a few things there. All right, then let's go back to the text. I want to show you something here in the text. Go back to verse number six. Then Joshua tore his clothes and fell face down to the ground before the ark of the Lord, remaining there till evening. The elders of Israel did the same and sprinkled dust on their heads. And Joshua said, "Ah, sovereign Lord, why did you ever bring this people across the Jordan to deliver us into the hands of the Amorites to destroy us?" Now, all of a sudden, they've been brought over to Jordan to be destroyed. If only we had been content to stay on the other side of the Jordan, verse 8. Oh, Lord, what can I say now that Israel has been routed or run off by its enemies? Verse 9. The Canaanites and the other people of the country will hear about this, and they will surround us and wipe out our name from the earth. What then will you do for our own great name? I mean, Joshua went into a straight panic. Fell on his face, went into ashes, and almost in the form of, you know, sacrificing, and all the priests sprinkled themselves with dust and was like, Lord, you brought us over here all because of one small city drop kicked them. One small city drop kicked them, and Joshua doesn't know why. They don't know why yet. They don't know why they got ran off. They don't know why 36 people died. But all of a sudden, they're weak at the knees. All of a sudden, they got water hearts. All of a sudden, their faith is waning. All of a sudden, Joshua is like, well, wish we could have been cool and just stayed on the other side. Wait a second, man. We just knocked down the walls of Jericho. We just crossed the Jordan. We just saw God part the waters. And really? I mean, really? So let's talk about that a little bit. Let's dig a little deeper on that. And then we're going to go to verse 10, which I think is going to pop you. But here's what I want you to understand in chapter 7. Here's what I want you to understand. Achan took it, but it impacted the whole yard. Now that's going to be key. One person, one error can mess up the whole group. When you start talking it, so this whole, I'm linking this together. We talked about disobedience. We talked about when somebody is not doing what they've been called to do, that one act of that person not going to CVS and fulfilling what God called them to do affects me. I'm a neighbor. I live down the street. I'm a member in the church, but you're not doing what God told you to do is going to affect the rest of us. And I'm trying to get the church to start thinking in terms of, I started a series just last week talking about the economy. The Greek term is oikonomia, which is really the word for dispensation or time period through which God works through his people for a purpose. And so we're trying to understand how God can get the most out of this economy. Well, what's this economy? This economy is me and you. Anybody who's alive and saved right now is being used as a steward in God's dispensation of grace to enact his purposes through their lives. And whenever anybody doesn't do what God has created them to do, their lack of obedience impacts the stability of the economy. So the reality is you have to get going. You have to know what your gifts are. You've got to hear God and get on point with what he's saying for you. You're holding up the rest of the group. We've got to get on that. We've got to get on that. Now, so check this out. Let's say I got four. Let's say we're renting an apartment together. Let's say we're renting a 4-bedroom house. And so the rent is due on the first, right? Well, let's say each person is supposed to pay $700 each. So three of us come up with our $700. That only brings $2,100. So we're short $700. We get evicted because, listen, we all get evicted because one person didn't come up with theirs. Okay? So start thinking how your actions impact global community. And I want us to get to this. I want us to start thinking, it's too individual. Yes, I'm saved. No. Yes, you're saved, but you're a part of the church of Jesus Christ. You're a part of the church of the living God. We are everywhere. We are global. Listen, it does matter what people are doing over in Texas. It matters what people are doing in Georgia. It matters what people are doing in India, in Africa. It matters. Wherever there is a believer, we have a global impact. For example, when I was in charge of some technology teams that were global, because what I did impacted the European countries, Norway and Australia, because it impacted those other countries, I couldn't make a change in North America or Canada without consulting with the European teams or the other country teams. I could not make a change. I could not enact an adjustment, an update or upgrade or revision without consulting with them. Why? Because the actions of one affected the actions of the rest. And if I made a change here, it may have worked groovy for us in the U.S., but it would have broken something in the other country. God, I'm trying to get you to see that it's important for us to see ourselves as Christians, as a mighty army, as a global vestige of love and light in the world. Get off this single page. I need a job. I need a car. I need a house. I need a wife. Really? We are a part of the Church of Jesus Christ, the church that has the power of God. We can move. The Bible says we have faith to move mountains. The Bible makes it clear. If two or three are gathered in his name, there he is in the midst. He says one can put 1,000 to flight. Two can put 10,000 to flight. If we understood the concept of global representation, partnership together, we wouldn't have as many individual problems, because we'd be fighting our problems together. And that's what I'm trying to teach our church, a church that works together with one another. The Bible says in Acts 2 and Acts 4, when the first church, after the Holy Spirit came, the Bible says that the church grew by thousands, leaps and bounds. It says nobody had any need. Why? Because everybody brought what they had, the first of what they had. They brought it and they made it. Watch this. One text says they made it commonwealth. In other words, they became community of believers. They became a network of believers in God. They became a group of believers who shared everything, which meant somebody got an extra car somewhere, so you get an extra car. Somebody got an extra job somewhere. Somebody's a manager somewhere who's hiring. In other words, somebody's connected to somebody who's connected to somebody who's connected to somebody. Do you get what I'm saying? Sometimes before you go to the recruiter, tap into the body of Christ and say, God, show me who's saved, who can get me an interview. Show me somebody in the body who, listen, you have to understand that your life impacts the rest. Being obedient and getting healthy and doing what God wants you to do makes the rest of the church healthy. And for too long, we sit out there and judge the preacher. We judge the leaders. We judge the priest. And all we are is top heavy. And he gets the money. He gets this. He gets that. But he's also responsible. He's the one judge. Soon as he messes up, the whole church caves. I don't want no churches top heavy like that. I want a church that's built on the membership, not on a single pastor. I want a church that's built on people who pray together, who struggle together, who ask for forgiveness together, who mess up together. I want people who understand we're a collective group. All right, I think you get it. Look at verse 5, and I just want to point this out. Verse 5 says, the end of verse 5 says, at this, the hearts of the people melted and became like water. Because they got attacked and they lost, their heart melted and became like water, which means it couldn't hold anything. Everything just went through it. It had no stability. And so you don't want to find yourself in a position where after a victory, You think you're cocky and you can handle everything, and you end up losing your faith. So small losses begin to make you question, are you even called and chosen? And so, like we saw, Joshua was saying, man, well, why you bring us over here to die? And here's the thing. Let's go back to the text real quick. Let me show you. Verse 9. The Canaanites and the other people of the country will hear about this, and they will surround us and wipe out our name from the earth. What then will you do for your own great name? In other words, when you start wavering in your faith, when the enemy gets a whiff of weak faith, watch this. When he gets a whiff of your weak faith, he preys upon it. Don't you remember Jack and the Beanstalk? Fee, fi, fo, fum. I smell the blood of an Englishman. Yes. So sort of like the demons say, fee, fi, fo, fum. I smell the lack of faith of the Christian man. So I just made that up. But anyway, so they can smell, or they can sense your weakness. You've heard of a dog who can sense that you're scared, right? And what do? When they sense you're scared, attack. They're going to, if they don't think, or even when I go horseback riding, a horse can tell whether you're scared or not. If your heart is water and you won't, it won't, I can't tell it. You'll tell it to turn. You have that bit in its mouth. You have the stir. You have the rein. You tell it to turn left or right. You don't let the horse tell you what to do. Same thing. You don't tell life to. You don't let life tell you what to do. You don't let a small city like Ai tell you what to do. You just took down Jericho. You don't get weak in faith because you had a setback. We're going to find out how to trace where that setback is. How do we discover or find out what the problem is? And so you've got to put yourself in a situation to not go around reeking of doubt. It's a stench. It's a foul odor. It's a pessimistic attitude. It's when you walk around the house and you say things like, woe is me. Shudder to think that God brought you through last year for you to fail this year. That don't even make sense. And so you can't allow that stench to get on you. And I'm saying, put that holy aroma on you again. What is that aura? I wrote this song called Fragrance. And thank you for your fragrance in this place. Let us rub up against your clothes. The residue of you is in this place. There's an aura. There's a smell. There's a fragrance to God's holiness. Amen. Don't you know that's why you had the incense in the temple? Don't you know that's why after you had all that killing of the sacrifice, you had to have something to sweeten it up? That's why I think sometimes kind words are sweet. They make it sweet. Don't you know that's why you give a card and you give flowers? It changes the atmosphere. God, I feel I'm about to leap up out the chair real quick. The way to change an atmosphere of doubt is to come in with words of confidence and courage and sweetness and stability and settle. Don't you know in a state of crisis, don't you know they call people in who, when the person comes in to talk to the shouting people, what's their demeanor? Hey, all right, all right, all right. Everything's going to be all right. We're going to take care of it. Don't worry about it. We know. But my leg is broke. My leg. I know. Ambulance is on their way. We're going to take. Do you understand what I'm saying? Somebody else brings in the aura because your whiff stinks and they need to change it. And your life is like a temple where you're walking around smelling like cut up, slain up lambs and goats and sacrifices, where blood is all over the place. Residue is all over and stinking up the place. You're at the brazen altar and you need to go into the holy of holies and allow the incense of God, the prayers of God, those scriptures of God to give you hope and confidence again. You stay away from scripture long enough, you start stinking. Yes, you will. And sometimes I got to open up the Word and just read a passage or just listen to a message. I listened to a message yesterday from some guy I don't even know, but it was so fresh. It was so amazing. It brought my attitude down. It just tweaked me. I was like spazzing. And then I listened to the Word and I calmed down. That's what, all right, I gotta go on. If I'm, sometimes you say I'm going too fast. Now tonight you might say I'm going too slow. I would agree with you on that. But anyway, let's get to this. You can't let the enemy smell you. What's the famous little book? Don't let the enemy see you sweat. Same thing. Don't let the enemy see you sweating. You man up, you woman up, and you act like it's going to be all right. It's going to be all right. I used to have a partner, and he would say, you're going to be all right, boy. All right. So Joshua didn't steal it, but he was the leader, and another person's sin stopped the leader's program. So that's what we're going to get. We're going to make this shift. Joshua didn't steal it, but he couldn't advance his program because somebody else stopped his program. All right. So now Joshua was confused. Clearly in verse 6, Joshua was confused. In verse 6, Joshua tore his clothes, fell down face to the ground before the ark of the Lord. So notice he's going back now to the ark of the Lord. Now maybe Joshua didn't consult the Lord before he sent the spies over there to even see about taking over Ai. Maybe he felt like, yeah, I got this Jericho thing. All right, let's just run the program as usual. Let's send a couple spies. Let's go take the next city. Instead of consulting with God, maybe he just sent the spies over. So now he's going back in verse 6 and getting before the Lord where he should have been, before the ark of the Lord here in verse 6, remaining there till evening, staying there long enough till he gets the word. The elders of Israel did the same, sprinkled dust on their heads. Joshua said, notice the terminology, sovereign Lord, meaning you're in control. You are the one. Now I'm sovereign. Oh, but wait a second. Before, you running things, or somebody in your camp is running it at least. Now you want to come to me? But somebody stole something. Didn't nobody say nothing, but now you want to say I'm sovereign? Yeah, all right, you're about to find out. So why did you ever bring this people across the Jordan? He starts questioning them. Verse 8, oh Lord, what can I say now that Israel has been routed out by his enemies? Verse 9, the Canaanites and the other people of the country will hear about this. They will surround us and wipe out our name from the earth. What then will you do for our own great name? And I want you to understand this. Number one, Jericho was the first city they took. Ai is the second city they're trying to take. Here's your homework assignment. I want you to list the names in order of cities that Joshua took. I want you to trace through Joshua, and I want you to be able to trace the order of the cities that he took one by one. Well, beloved, the error of one person can impact the progress of the whole team. You have to pay attention to the people around you, and you have to pay attention to yourself. There are all kinds of elements to our progress, our journey of going in. It's not as simple as just open a door and walk in. This journey is progressive. You matriculate step by step, and each step requires a different level of attentiveness and obedience. This is getting good. And yes, PC gave you another assignment. I hope you stay tuned. Until next time, may God continue to touch your life.
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10: 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I'm Donna Rush with KDAR's Morning Rush. In light of all that's going on with Iran, something we may forget. There are Christians in Iran, one of the top 10 most dangerous places for Christians for persecution. A recent report by Voice of the Martyrs shares how they have had some contact with a group of believers that had to flee its city because of attacks. Now, the group has managed to stay together and turn it into a church camp. They've been studying God's word, worshiping together, encouraging each other, and really growing as a body of believers. He says they are using this moment to proactively talk to people about Jesus in a time when everything is in chaos. And so people are thinking about eternity. They're asking, like, hey, what happens after I die? He reports a surprising sense of hope among Iranian Christians, saying this is a spiritual turning point for Iran. And they aren't asking for help to flee the country. No, instead, they say they want to be there to see the fruit of the harvest. Whew. What a testimony. So would we all just need to please pray for our Christian brothers and sisters in Iran for protection, for provision, and for opportunities to faithfully share the gospel of Jesus Christ. Amen.
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10: 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I'm Donna Rush with KDAR's Morning Rush. 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
16: It's not difficult to determine the quality of tea. All you need to do is dip the tea bag in boiling water and then take a sip. 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Today on Insight for Living, Chuck Swindoll points to one of his favorite Old Testament characters. Esther lived in treacherous times. And in the crucible of a crisis, she discovered something that made all the difference: the quiet, transforming power of waiting on the Lord.
17: When you wait on the Lord, you don't have to walk around in a daze, humming Sweet Hour Prayer or some other old hymn. You don't have to go out on some hillside and strum a guitar all by yourself. Mostly, you keep up your regular activities. You go right on with your business. Your spirit, however, settles into a posture of trust as you prayerfully place your problem into the Lord's hands, and you wait for His timing and for His strength. That's right where we find Esther in today's account. When she accepted her mission to save her people, the Jews, she asked Mordecai to gather all the Jews in Susa to pray and to fast for 3 days. She and her maidens did the same. The 3-day fast was a quiet yet powerful interlude in the queen's life. Waiting on the Lord strengthened her resolve. So when it came time for her to act, she was prepared emotionally and spiritually, and she knew that God was with her. I want to read for you sections from the 5th chapter of Esther, which describes the precarious moment when Queen Esther goes before the king, uninvited. I'm reading again from the New American Standard Bible. Listen, please, as chapter 5 begins at verse 1. Now it came about on the 3rd day that Esther put on her royal robes and stood in the inner court of the king's palace in front of the king's rooms. And the king was sitting on his royal throne in the throne room, opposite the entrance to the palace. When the king saw Esther the queen standing in the court, she obtained favor in his sight, and the king extended to Esther the golden scepter, which was in his hand. So Esther came near and touched the top of the scepter. Then the king said to her, "What is troubling you, Queen Esther, and what is your request? Even to half of the kingdom it shall be given to you." Esther said, "If it pleases the king, may the king and Haman come this day to the banquet that I have prepared for him." Then the king said, "Bring Haman quickly, that we may do as Esther desires." So the king and Haman came to the banquet which Esther had prepared. Now in verse 12, we get a glimpse of Haman's inflated ego. Don't miss that. Although honored to be invited to the banquet, he was obsessed with rage toward Mordecai, and what he did next sealed his fate. Now listen closely as I begin at verse 12. Haman also said, "Even Esther the queen, let no one but me come with the king to the banquet which she had prepared, and tomorrow also I am invited by her with the king. Yet all of this does not satisfy me every time I see Mordecai the Jew sitting at the king's gate." Then Zeresh his wife and all his friends said to him, "Have a gallows 50 cubits high made, and in the morning ask the king to have Mordecai hanged on it. Then go joyfully with the king to the banquet." And the advice pleased Haman, so he had the gallows made.
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18: When it comes to touching the heart, few things can be compared to a song or a story. We all know occasions where the right music mixed with the right lyrics wooed us back to God. or maybe a friend of ours, a song that our mother taught us or sang, or some song we heard in a church service years ago. There is nothing quite like the nostalgia that brings us like a magnet back to the heart of God, seems to soften the soil of our souls. And a story will do the same. When you have the right characters who carry out life issues in a plot that is mixed with adventure and surprise and some humor, along with purpose and an ultimate moral of the story, there's something about that story that sweeps us into a right state of mind. I don't know of a song that's found in the book of Esther, but what a story, huh? It's a story of adventure and suspense mixed with enough courage and hope and a little bit of humor and a measure of surprise, and it sort of holds our attention. I was thinking this past week how great it would be to make this story into a film or to have it become a play where people who knew the Lord of the story could carry out with passion words like Mordecai, as he says to Esther in Esther 4, verse 14, if you remain silent at this time, relief and deliverance will arise for the Jews from another place, and you and your father's house will perish. And who knows whether you have not attained royalty for such a time as this. And with incredible courage, Esther answers Mordecai's admonition with, go and assemble all the Jews who are found in Susa and fast for me. Do not eat or drink for 3 days, night or day. I and my maidens also will fast in the same way. And thus she answers, I will go to the king, which is not according to law, and if I perish, I perish. And I can just hear the audience applaud as the curtain closes. And this grand speech that prepares her to step into the place where she is not invited and to do what the king had not expected. And she says, if I perish, so be it. What courage. C.S. Lewis would have been proud of her. You may remember he is the one who said, we have people with heads and we have people with hearts. What we need is people with chests. The old American word is guts. We need people with guts who will say, I will stand for this if I die. It's amazing what it does to the story of Esther. She says, if I perish, I perish. But my conscience will not let me do other than what I've decided to do. That's why we admire a woman like Esther. Between chapter 4 and chapter 5 of this ancient book of Esther, there is a white space in my Bible, and there is in yours. Nothing is recorded. We began reading in chapter 5 of a woman who walks into the presence of the king, not knowing what the future held, literally breaking the law of the land to interrupt the king uninvited. And it's easy for us to pass over this white space and miss the significance of it. It represents a silent yet powerful interlude. How easy to forget the source of Esther's strength. How easy for us to believe that she was just sort of born with a Joan of Arc conscience. That she was a Florence Nightingale right out of the womb. Just as no one is born prejudiced, no one is born courageous. Do you teach your children to stand alone? Are you teaching your grandchildren to be people of character regardless? That is the way they will learn it. Better still, are you modeling it? That leaves the message permanently etched in their minds. You see, Esther did not come onto this earth with a courageous heart. She learned it from her mentor and adoptive father, Mordecai. He knew how far he could stretch her with his challenge, and she took the bait and said, I'll do exactly as you have taught me to do. But remember, it isn't in her own heart. You may have already forgotten her request. She says in the 4th chapter, verse 16, you and all the Jews in Susa fast for 3 days, and my maidens and I will do the same. I take it that implied in this time of fasting where they do not eat is also a time of prayer. She is waiting on the Lord. That's what fasting is all about. She has challenged Mordecai to round up as many as he can find who are the people of God in the streets of Susa and the vast residential areas where the Jews lived. And she is saying, pray for me. Fast for me. And my maidens and I will do the same. And we will see what God will do. We will wait on the Lord. Now, even though there is white space between these two chapters, don't think for a moment that God is whiling away his time, busy with other things. During the period of no involvement, God is at work. That's the beauty of his invisibility. Not only is he invincible, he is invisible. He can be moving in 1,000 places at the same time, working in circumstances that are beyond our control. You see, during a waiting period, God is not only working in our hearts, he's working in the hearts of other people. And all the while, he is giving added strength. Hold your place here at Esther chapter 5 and turn ahead to Isaiah 40 verse 31. For some of you, it is a favorite verse of Scripture. Others, I'm convinced, have never seen it. Let me introduce it to you if you have not. Isaiah 40, 31. Those who wait for the Lord will gain new strength. They will mount up with wings like eagles. They will run and not get tired. They will walk and not become weary. Even though Isaiah's pen put this on the manuscript centuries ago, that verse of Scripture is as pertinent and relevant as what you read in the paper this morning, and far more trustworthy. Let me point out, if you like to mark certain things in your Bibles, from this verse, 4 things that happen when we wait. First, we gain new strength. Second, we get a better perspective. He says we will mount up with wings like eagles. Eagles can spot fish in a lake 3-4 miles away on a clear day. By soaring like eagles while waiting, we gain perspective on what we have been dealing with. We wait, we gain perspective. We get new strength. Third, we store up extra energy. We will run and not get tired. Notice it's future tense. When we do encounter the thing we have been dreading, we will encounter it with new strength. There will be extra energy. We'll run and not get tired. Fourth, we will deepen our determination to persevere. We will walk and not become weary. We'll deepen our determination to persevere. We'll gain new strength. We'll get better perspective. We'll store up extra energy. We'll deepen our determination to persevere. That's what happens when you wait. And you know what? During the period of waiting, nothing is happening. Nothing visible. You could easily teach yourself or tell yourself at the time, nothing is going to change. I'm waiting in vain. It's not going to change. Don't you believe it? That's one of those times you can't believe the enemy's message that's coming into your mind. In fact, look down at 41:10, still in Isaiah. 41:10, do not fear, for I am with you. Do not anxiously look about you. That's what we do when we wait. If our eyes are on the Lord, do not anxiously look about you. I am your God. I will strengthen you. Surely I will help you. Surely I will uphold you with my righteous hand. Verse 13, for I am the Lord your God who upholds your right hand, who says to you, do not fear, I will help you. See, it's those kind of thoughts that Esther pored over when she was waiting for 3 days. Mordecai followed. Look back at Esther 4:17. Mordecai did just as Esther had commanded, because now the roles are reversed. He's no longer in charge. She is. Or better still, the Lord is. And the Lord has her

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3: The psalmist says, thou art my hiding place. Thou shalt preserve me from trouble. Thou shalt compass me about with songs of deliverance. And God answers, I will instruct thee and teach thee in the way which thou shalt go. I will guide thee with mine eye. I will guide thee with mine eye. Do you hear that? The eye makes no sound when it moves. It requires a sensitive eye to watch the movement of God's directions. And all he may do is turn your attention in another direction, and that's all you may need. When you wait, you listen. You pore over a passage of his word that you love. You quietly give attention to his presence and to his direction. That's what happens in between these two chapters. You're going to love Esther's approach as she steps into the presence of the king. Your Bible is now open to Esther chapter 5. You will find her introducing a calm yet very wise plan. Now comes the moment of truth. The 3 days are over. She doesn't know if she's going to live through the first glance of the king. Watch closely. It came about on the third day that Esther put on her royal robes and stood in the inner court of the king's palace in front of the king's rooms. And the king was sitting on his royal throne in the throne room opposite the entrance to the palace. And it happened when the king saw Esther the queen standing in the court, she obtained favor in his sight. Now, look at that. She had no idea what would happen when she stepped into the courtroom of the king. She found favor in the king's sight. Put in the margin of your Bible, if you have a pen handy, Proverbs 16:7. Just trust me. Proverbs 16:7. When a man's ways please the Lord, he makes even his enemies to be at peace with him. Don't you love that verse? When my ways please the Lord, God honors that by doing something in the heart of my enemy. And in some period of time, and I don't know how long, he changes his heart toward me. You might also put Proverbs 21:1. The heart of the king in the hand of the Lord is like water. No king has ever made God sit up straight. God is not intimidated, no matter how powerful the authority. God is not chagrined in the presence of your enemy. He can handle him. He can even handle your husband. He can handle your wife. He can handle your kids. He can handle your pastor. He can handle the person that gives you grief. Your ex-mate. That person who made you all those promises and then went bad on them. He can handle the most intimidating situation because in the hand of the Lord, any heart is like water. Look at this woman. She walks in. She's not trembling. She's confident in God. And when the king saw Esther standing in the court, she not only obtained favor in his sight, he extended to Esther the golden scepter. Remember, she mentioned this in chapter 4 earlier when she was telling Mordecai she wasn't sure she could follow through. And now, confident, the king extends the scepter and she touches the top of the scepter, which is making a connection with the king. And look at his response. The king said to her, what is troubling you, Queen Esther? I love that. I mean, she didn't know what to expect. And he says to her, what's on your mind? What's troubling you? In fact, he goes further. What is it that you request? What's your request? Even to half the kingdom, it will be given to you. Not only does she find favor, he says, what do you want? Name it. It's yours.

0: Now, this is her moment to rip on Haman, but she doesn't. She could have said, I'm glad you asked. I've got a list of complaints you will never believe. She doesn't even tell him what's troubling her. This is a wise woman. She isn't in a hurry. You know why? She has been waiting on the Lord. You get in a hurry when you don't wait on the Lord. You do rash things. You operate from your hip pocket. You shoot off the top of your head. You run off at the mouth. You say things you wish to goodness you hadn't said a day or two later. But when you wait on the Lord, He's got a hold of your spirit. He's got you under His control. And look at her response. This is beautiful. Esther said, if it please the king, may the king and Haman come this day to the banquet that I have prepared for him. Is that incredible? You say, what are you laughing at? Well, when in the world did she prepare the banquet? I thought she's been fasting. Well, she's been preparing the banquet while she was fasting. That represents enormous control. If you have ever dieted, you know what I'm talking about. Here is a woman for 3 days has been working with her maidens on this fabulous banquet she's going to serve her husband, the king, and her enemy, Haman.
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2: 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I'm Donna Rush with KDAR's Morning Rush here on 98.3 FM, The Word. How wonderful that we here in Southern California can almost year-round get a beautiful reminder of Matthew 6. Can't we? I mean, look around. Sometimes it's a little colder than others. Sometimes we get a little on the hotter side, but most of the time it's quite lovely with the beautiful flowers covering hillsides or fields around or at state parks. It's a beautiful reminder of God's promise that He will take care of us and not to worry. So the next time that we start to feel worry creeping in, look around and see the flowers or any flower, one in the pot in front of your house, whatever it is. It's beauty. And remember, this, these words, Matthew 6, 28 through 33. I'll read them for you. And why do you worry about clothes? See how the flowers of the field grow. They do not labor or spin. Yet I tell you that even Solomon in all his splendor was dressed like one of these. If that is how God clothes the grass of the field, which is here today and tomorrow is thrown into the fire, will he not much more clothe you, you of little faith? So do not worry, saying, what shall we eat or what shall we drink or what shall we wear? For the pagans run after such things. And your heavenly Father knows that you need them. But seek first his kingdom and his righteousness, and all these things will be given to you as well. Those are the words of Jesus. Matthew 6, 28 through 33. Turn those worries into prayers of thanksgiving. Amen.
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12: Welcome to Pathway to Victory with author and pastor Dr. Robert Jeffress. You know, America may have been founded as a Christian nation, but Christians in America today are finding themselves in a culture that's increasingly hostile toward their faith. Today on Pathway to Victory, Dr. Robert Jeffress explains why it's essential for Christians to learn the art of maintaining our convictions in the face of opposition. But first, let's take a moment to hear some important ministry updates.
13: Thanks, David. You know, it's been said that the best ability is flexibility. I'm not talking about compromising our convictions, but rather knowing where to stand firm and where to give ground when our faith comes under attack. And today on Pathway to Victory, I'm going to give you a survival tip that originates in Romans chapter 12. When the world pushes back against what we believe, the key to success lies in bending without breaking. Like a tree in a storm, we need enough flexibility to survive the wind without snapping, but enough strength to stay rooted. This is one of the 10 survival tips I've given you in a book that I've written to go deeper into our current topic. It's called Courageous, 10 Strategies for Thriving in a Hostile World. And a copy is yours when you give a generous gift to support the ministry of Pathway to Victory. Plus, when you respond today, I'll also include a collection of 10 encouragement cards. Each one features a different survival tip and a corresponding memory verse. We'll say more about these helpful resources at the close of the program, so please be prepared to write down our contact information. Right now, let's give our attention to the importance of flexibility. I titled this next message in our Courageous series, Survival Tip Number 6, Bend, Don't Break.
14: As this world becomes increasingly hostile to the things of God, we've got to know how to handle that opposition. And the key is to learn to bend in certain areas without breaking. You know, Paul offered some great advice on how to handle opposition in a hostile environment. And it's found in Romans chapter 12. Look at Romans chapter 12, would you, for just a moment? Verses 17 to 21. Look at what Paul says in verse 17. He said, "Never pay back evil for evil to anyone. Respect what is right in the sight of all men. If possible, so far as it depends upon you, be at peace with all men. Never take your own revenge, beloved, but leave room for the wrath of God. For it is written, 'Vengeance is mine, I will repay,' says the Lord. But if your enemy is hungry, feed him. If he is thirsty, give him drink. For in doing so, you will heap burning coals on his head. Do not be overcome by evil, but overcome evil with good." What Paul is saying is, with everything you have, seek to be a peacemaker, even when you're facing opposition. Notice two characteristics of peacemakers. First of all, peacemakers don't take their own revenge. Verse 19, "Never take your own revenge, beloved, but leave room for the wrath of God. For it is written, 'Vengeance is mine, I will repay,' says the Lord." I want to make two observations about that verse. First of all, Paul is referring to personal offenses, not spiritual convictions. When he says, "Don't seek revenge, don't fight back," he's talking about in the area of your rights. He's not talking about your convictions. You can give up your rights as a Christian. You're never to give up your convictions. Big difference. Secondly, we are to surrender our desire for vengeance, but not for justice. When Paul says, "Don't take your own revenge," he's saying, don't try to pay back somebody for doing you wrong. He said, don't seek your own vengeance, but you don't give up your desire for justice. You know, justice is the payment that God or others may exact from those who wrong you. Vengeance is trying to pay back evil for evil. We don't do that, but that doesn't mean we give up our desire for justice. Secondly, Paul says peacemakers seek the good of their enemies. They seek the good of their enemies. Look at verses 20 to 21, Romans 12. "But if your enemy is hungry, feed him. And if he is thirsty, give him a drink. For in doing so, you will heap burning coals on his head. Do not be overcome by evil, but overcome evil with good." You want to surprise your enemies? Do something good for them. Why should you do something good for them? Well, he says, because you will heap burning coals upon their head. Now, some people misinterpret that. They said, "Oh, I get it. if I do something good for them, it's going to make them feel so wretched and lousy, it'll make them suffer for what they're doing to me. I want to make them feel worse. Yeah, I'll bake them a cake or do something else for them. That's not the point. The idea is not to make them feel bad so that they can suffer for doing wrong to you. The idea of heaping coals on their head is when you do something good for somebody who has wronged you, that brings them under conviction. Conviction that will lead them to eternal life. And that's what it means to love your enemies. It doesn't mean to want to hang around them. It doesn't mean to enjoy being around them. It means wanting God's best for their life. We bend without breaking. You know, I think there's nobody in the Bible outside of Jesus Christ himself who better illustrates that principle of resiliency, of bending but not breaking under persecution, than the Old Testament character Daniel. Remember Daniel's situation in 605 BC when King Nebuchadnezzar, the king of Babylon, invaded Jerusalem. He took a group of Jews captive back to Babylon. And part of those captives included a 19-year-old Daniel. And Daniel immediately distinguished himself among the other Hebrew youths who were taken captive. And Daniel was selected to become part of a very special group of Jewish young men who would assist Nebuchadnezzar in reigning over the Jewish people. Nebuchadnezzar wanted men who understood the Jewish customs so that he could effectively reign over them. So they were going to be a part of this select group of the king's men. But to qualify to be a part of that group, they had to go through a 3-year re-education program. During that time, they were given a new name. Daniel's name was changed. They were given a new education. They learned everything about the Babylonian culture they could learn. And as a part of the training program, they were given a new diet. They were told that they would not eat what others ate. They would eat the choicest foods from the king's table. Now, this was both a privilege, but it was also a strategy. The reason Nebuchadnezzar gave them a new name and a new education was to erase their Jewishness, to erase the training they had had, to make them think and act like Babylonians. And it was the same thing with the new diet. No longer would they follow the Old Testament Mosaic requirements for a diet and food and drink. By shunning that and eating the king's food, it was a way of erasing their past. Daniel accepted the new name, the new education, but when it came to breaking God's law, he would not do it. And as you know, he made an appeal to Ashpenaz, who was the captain of the king's forces involved in this training program, in charge of this training program. He explained his dilemma. And verse 9 of Daniel 1 says, Ashpenaz was sympathetic with Daniel, but he said, how could I violate the king's orders? And Daniel said, well, I have an idea. You let me and my cohorts not eat from the king's table. We will eat vegetables and water for 10 days. And after the 10 days, you judge our appearance and see if we're not in better shape than the others. And so Ashpenaz looked with favor upon that and gave Daniel that opportunity. And after the 10 days, Daniel's appearance was so far superior and his abilities to anyone else that Ashpenaz let them continue that regimen until it was finally over the training period. And Nebuchadnezzar was amazed with the superiority of Daniel and his friends over all the other Jewish young men. Daniel learned how to bend without breaking when faced with opposition to his faith. You know, I find four principles in Daniel's example that show us and illustrate for us how to bend without breaking when facing opposition. First of all, when you're faced with opposition, be a winsome witness for Christ. Be a winsome, a happy, a pleasant witness for Christ. Somebody after the first service said, you know, Pastor, why we need to be winsome so that we might win some. There's something about being happy and joyful about your faith, even your stand for truth, that attracts people to the gospel. I mean, just think about how Daniel could have approached Ashpenaz. He could have said, you want me to eat what? Eat this filthy food and become as unholy and ungodly as you are? I don't think so. Had he approached him that way, I doubt in verse 9, Ashpenaz would have looked with favor upon him. But he approached him with respect. He approached him in a winsome way. And the way we lead people to Christ is being a winsome rather than an angry witness for Christ. You know, I wish I could do that all the time. I wished I did it all the time, and I don't. I have my moments when I'm not as winsome as I should be. But I had one interesting experience about 8 years ago when I went out to be on Bill Maher's HBO show, Real Time. And there's certainly nobody who's been more hostile to the Christian faith than Bill Maher. And I had a few moments of trepidation about that. And I remember having our prayer partners praying for me while we were doing that. And Bill and I ended up having what was really a tremendous interview. I still run into people today who tell me they saw that on YouTube. Non-Christians, you've never gone to a church, but they said, I remember what you said when you said so and so and so and so. Well, after we finished the show, Bill invited Amy and me and our daughter Dorothy was with us to the after show party. And so I said, well, you know, why not? Friday night, we'll go to the party. Bill and I went over in the corner and we talked for about 30 minutes. And I'll never forget what he said. He said, you know, Pastor, I don't believe one thing you believe, but you are a great representative for your faith. You are a happy warrior. And I thought, you know, that's the best compliment I could get from a non-Christian. You know, a happy warrior. There's no reason for us to be mad and angry and frothing at the mouth when we talk to non-Christians. We don't have to be defensive. We have the truth on our side. And that's why the best way to win people to Christ is being a winsome witness, even when facing persecution. Secondly, if you're going to bend without breaking, pick your battles carefully. I think we're going to have to learn this more and more. We can't make every issue a federal case. We need to pick our battles as Christians carefully. I mean, Daniel did that. I mean, think about it. His name was Daniel. You know what Daniel means in Hebrew? Yahweh is my judge. God is my judge. Nebuchadnezzar said, we're not having that anymore. We don't worship Yahweh around here. I'm changing your name to Belteshazzar. You know what that means? Baal is great. Baal is great. Now, Daniel could have said, I'm not taking that name. I don't care what you call me. Every check I sign, I'm using Daniel. I'm going to keep my name as Daniel. I'm going to refer to myself as Daniel. Had that happened, we wouldn't have made it past Daniel chapter 1 in your Bible. Daniel would have had one chapter. And then Daniel was thrown into the lion's den and eaten alive, or had his head chopped off, or something else. But he didn't draw the line in the sand there. Not only that, but secondly, they gave him a Babylonian education. He could have said, I'm not going to fill my mind with that pagan mythology. I want to go to a Hebrew school where I just learn from the Torah. No, he didn't do that. He didn't resist that. He took that Babylonian education. But when it came to that new diet that required him to break God's law, he said, no, I'm not going to do that. Because that was a conviction that was rooted in the Word of God. And that's why when I say you need to pick your battles carefully, make sure that the battle line you're drawing is a biblical one and not just one of personal opinion or preference. If you're going to take a stand, make sure it's a stand that is rooted in the Bible. That's why in Peter in Acts chapter 5, he and the apostles were told, you can no longer preach in the name of Jesus. Now, they could have rationalized. They could have said, well, we'll just preach in the name of Yahweh, or we'll refer to God and not refer to Jesus. And that way we don't have to suffer at all. No, they wouldn't bend on that. In Acts 5:29, Peter and the apostles answered and said, we must obey God rather than men. When it comes to biblical truth, you cannot surrender those convictions. But make sure the stand you're taking is biblically based. Number 3, demonstrate respect for authority. Demonstrate respect for authority. If you do disobey, do so respectfully. Proverbs 16:7 says, when a man's ways are pleasing to the Lord, he makes even his enemies to be at peace with him. Daniel reacted respectfully to Ashpenaz and Nebuchadnezzar, and he was granted favor. We see that the same thing with Peter. When Peter was hauled before Caiaphas, the high priest, and told, don't preach in the name of Jesus. How did Peter react? He could have said, why should I listen to you? You're the guy who sentenced Jesus to die a few weeks ago. I'm not going to listen to you, you Christ killer. You can go take a flying leap into the Sea of Galilee. He could have said that, but he didn't. He respectfully said, I'm sorry, but we must obey God rather than man. I think we need to be prepared for increasingly having to say no to our authority, whether it's an employer or even the government itself. But when we do that, we should do so respectfully. And finally, Daniel illustrates, be prepared to suffer for your convictions. Be prepared to suffer for your convictions. Yes, Daniel 1 turned out great. No suffering there. Get to Daniel chapter 6, when King Darius was in charge, and ordered Daniel and others not to pray to anyone except to Darius. Daniel couldn't obey that, and he had to spend a night in the lion's den because of it. I mean, the fact is, God is most often not going to rescue us from having to suffer. It seems to be the norm for those who want to follow God's will, and we need to be prepared for that. If we say no to our employer, if we say no to the government, we need to be prepared to suffer the consequences of that. I think of Dr. Martin Luther King Jr., who was incarcerated in a Birmingham jail because of the nonviolent protests he led in the streets. And some pastors were very critical of Dr. King. They said, you shouldn't protest. You should just try to settle the matter in the courts. Dr. King wrote a very famous letter, the letter from the Birmingham jail, in which he said something very relevant to our discussion today. Dr. King wrote, one may well ask, how can you advocate breaking some laws and obeying others? The answer is found in the fact that there are two types of laws. There are just laws and there are unjust laws. I would be the first to advocate obeying just laws. One has not only a legal but a moral responsibility to obey just laws. Conversely, one has a moral responsibility to disobey unjust laws. A just law is a man-made code that squares with the moral law of God. An unjust law is a code that is out of harmony with that moral law. Dr. King was willing to suffer for what he believed was an unjust and an ungodly law. Remember this, most Christians are not spared from suffering because of following God. Look at what happened to Paul. He was beheaded because he would not obey the Roman government. We think about Jesus, who was crucified because he would not renounce his messiahship. Look what happened even to Peter after he said, we must obey God rather than men. In verse 40 of Acts 5, it says, and after calling the apostles in, they flogged them and ordered them not to speak in the name of Jesus and then released them. They were beaten. They were flogged because they would not disobey God. But what was their response to that suffering? Verse 41 says, they went on their way from the presence of the council, rejoicing that they had been considered worthy to suffer shame for Christ's name. Now, does that mean we ought to welcome suffering? I actually had somebody write me this week who said, you talk about religious liberty all the time and, you know, how we ought to be for religious liberty. Well, the Bible says, you know, it's a joy to suffer. It's a joy to suffer. We ought to welcome persecution. You know what I found? The only people who say we ought to welcome persecution are those who've never experienced persecution. When we see our Christian brothers and sisters around the world being imprisoned, being tortured, being burned alive for their faith in Jesus Christ, we should say, oh, isn't that wonderful for those Christians? They have such a joy to be able to suffer for their faith. We have a responsibility to do everything we can to stop that. We ought to be encouraging our government to make religious liberty a priority in other countries, we ought to be standing up for our brothers and sisters in Christ. That is our responsibility. And when we see our own First Amendment rights being encroached upon, we shouldn't say, oh, well, you know, that's just the way the world is, and we ought to be able to suffer for our faith. No. Our forefathers gave their life's blood for the First Amendment of our Constitution. Don't let anybody mislead you. The reason the founders of this country came from England was not to create a secular nation. It was to create a Christian nation. And the reason the freedom of religion is in the First Amendment, because it is the first freedom of every American. And we have a responsibility to push back against any encroachment upon that First Amendment right. We ought to do everything we can to make the Word of God free and available to everyone. But even when Paul was in chains, he said, even though I'm in chains, the Word of God is not chained. And when that time of persecution does come, in spite of our efforts to push back against it, the Bible says we can rejoice, knowing that we have the privilege to suffer for the name of Christ. Bending, but not breaking. The key to bending and not breaking, like the Apostle Paul did, was to claim the same promise Paul claimed in 2 Timothy 2:12, when he said, if we endure with Christ through suffering, one day we will reign with Christ. That assurance is the best hope for bending without breaking.
13: Even at our weakest moments, when we're tired and feel beat down, that's when these biblical promises infuse courage into our lives. 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I want to send you a copy of my book. 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
12: 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I'm David J. Mullins, inviting you to join us again Friday for Survival Tip Number 7. 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
2: Pathway to Victory was sponsored by Pathway to Victory, a ministry of First Baptist Church, Dallas. I'm Donna Rush with KDAR's Morning Rush. It's such a great reminder that with God on our side, the other side is always outnumbered. Right? Oh, I love this Bible verse in Psalm 37, verse 23, that says, "The Lord makes firm the steps of the one who delights in him. Though he may stumble, he will not fall, for the Lord upholds him with his hand." What does that mean, to delight in the Lord? I've always enjoyed that word, delight. It just means to take pleasure in the Lord. I mean, how can we take pleasure? Well, just look around. Look around and be in awe of his creation. Be aware of our salvation, my goodness, and what lies ahead for us, where God's word says that he is preparing a place for us. Can you only imagine what it must look like, what it must be like? No more sin, no more sorrow, no more pain. Wow, just take pleasure and delight in that. Take a look now at what he's given. If you're running errands and you got to go to the grocery store, thank you, God, for your provision. Look at this fruit. It smells delightful. I mean, there's so many things that we can take delight in our everyday lives if we would just look around and open up our hearts to that. The Lord makes firm the steps of the one who delights in him. So may each of us throughout our day take steps to delight in him. Be intentional about delighting in the one who made you and who made me. Amen.
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15: This is Hugh Hewitt for townhall.com. Is the war with Iran worth it? The cost at this point is the loss of 13 American soldiers and scores more seriously wounded. If, as widely expected, combat operations resume, those human costs will climb. So too will gas prices and the prices of everything that depends upon oil. President Trump knows this, of course, but stated plainly, Operation Epic Fury had to be undertaken. The reason is quite simple. Iran intends to obtain nuclear weapons by any means possible, and their rulers are, quote, crazy. Does not the rise in gas prices destroy at least the argument that the civilians bear no cost of the war, at least when it comes to this, the Iran war? You may not like paying the sacrifice, but the cost of war is at least being felt beyond the military. Iran simply cannot have a nuclear weapon. This is an argument that the country should and will have. It is one that is long overdue. I'm Hugh Hewitt.
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18: 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That's where he'll speak. 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That's where he'll teach us. We just need to slow down. 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
20: 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You see, faith builds in us a strong and effective life that God can use. The way we live, our habits, our prayer life, even our attitudes help shape our character. When things get hard or inconvenient, we have a God that is interested in every aspect of our lives. So today, Pastor Jack teaches us that we often have a hard time slowing down. But there is joy and there is peace in the stillness. Calmness, in its time, is a good thing. But whether we're at work or at rest, our goal is to live for Christ. Now, with his message called Disciplines of Detail, here's pastor and Bible teacher Jack Hibbs.
18: I heard someone say recently, "My life hurts. Why is God so angry at me?" Isn't that a heartbreak? You just want to hold that person. God's not angry with you. You need to understand that. God is in the ugly. But you'll never know that. You'll wonder back and forth, well, what kind of a God is he? Who are you? You will always ask that question until you get into the details of who he is. I have a little saying of mine. I don't practice it always. I practice it a lot. I'm getting better at it, but I'm not perfect at it. If it blesses you, steal it. Use it for yourself. And it's this. When I don't understand what's going on, I default automatically. I punch default. I default to his nature. What in the world? I don't get it. This doesn't seem right. That's unfair. What? I can't. Wait, whoa, whoa. Default. Who is God? I've read his book. I've read the details. Guess what? He's good. I've read it. I'm not saying that because I need to commit. He's good. No, I've read the book. He's good. Well, what about your situation right now? I don't know what the answer is, but I'm going to stand here and wait. I'm going to press default and trust in his nature. I know his nature. I may not know the answer to my ugly right here, right now, but I know his nature. That's why Paul said, because he knew his nature. What can separate us from the love of God? That's what he's saying. He says, I've been persuaded to know this. I love that. It doesn't mean I've been bribed to know it. I just chanted it into my life. I went to Sedona, Arizona, sat on a rock and put a crystal in my navel and went, Right? They do that. I've been there. I've seen it. You don't have to do that. He's real. He's alive. And he's in the ugly of life. And he'll get you all the way through it. Ecclesiastes 3:11 says, he has made everything beautiful in its time. He has also set eternity in the hearts of men. Yet they cannot fathom what God has done from beginning to end. Press default. It's awesome. He's in the ugly stuff. You want to know what ugly stuff is? This would be ugly. According to Jewish history, based upon some pretty serious verses in the Bible, mind you, when they were building Solomon's temple, this has always been passed down and told among the Jewish communities. Pretty cool. That when the temple was being built, Solomon's temple, the quarry, because that was in a distant location, the quarry sent up to the temple mount the cornerstone. And the supervisor of the project on the Temple Mount didn't know what to do with it. Maybe somebody lost the note. Who knows what? Well, just park it right there. And they're building and they're building and they're building. And years later, the supervisor says, this stone's ridiculous. We keep falling over it. We keep tripping over it. And they pushed it down the Kidron Valley. Many of us have been there. You've seen it. They rolled it down into the valley. And then they keep years go by. They're building and building and building and building. And then the supervisor calls to the quarry manager and says, time for the placement of the cornerstone. Bring it up. The guy sends a messenger. I sent it to you years ago. You've had it for years. And they remembered that ridiculous stone that kept getting in the way. We're stumbling over it, tripping over it, falling over it. We pushed it down the hill. Get it back up, get it, bring it up. And the second time around was way harder than the first because they had to bring it up the Kidron Valley. That's why later on, the psalmist a psalmist wrote in Psalm 118, the Psalm of Ascent, the stone which the builders rejected has become the chief cornerstone. This was the Lord's doing. Who would have thought? It is marvelous in our eyes. Isn't that amazing? Isn't it amazing that the New Testament says that for the Jewish people, Jesus was the rock of stumbling that they stumbled over and they rejected him? And he's known as the cornerstone. It's interesting, the Bible says in Old and New Testament that he'll come back to them. There's a day when he comes back. They had to become a nation first before that could happen, but that's already happened as well. And we have 9 minutes to go through the second point, and we'll do it right here, right now. The discipline of detail is this, is letting the Lord guide in all things. And listen, he knows where he wants us to go, you guys. He knows where he wants us to go. There's no such thing as a destination unless you have a target, unless you have that destination in sight. Where you don't. I mean, this sounds kind of fun. You start driving. Where are you going? I don't know. We know. We'll know when we get there. No, you don't. You'll run out of gas, and that becomes the spot. Where are we going to stay tonight? We don't know. We'll know when we get there. No, that's not a destination. That's an accident waiting to happen. But when you, listen, can you imagine the pilot getting on an airplane saying, okay, we're going to New York City now. That dude, there's satellites guiding that plane to New York City. In fact, that pilot doesn't have to touch the yoke of that cockpit of that plane. He doesn't even touch it. The plane can land by itself. Why? Because it has a programmed destination on it. God has that for your life. And we're so, here's us. God is right here. We start here and he wants us to go there. And we go like this, bing, bing, bing, bing, bing. And the Lord says, man, could have flown direct by letting me lead you. All these detours you and I throw in. Why? These detours are not in the details. But he's with us. But he knows where he wants to take us. You guys know this verse too much. You're so familiar with it, I'm afraid you've missed the detail of it. Jeremiah 29:11, he says, I know the thoughts that I think toward you. Keep that up on the screens. You guys, it's almost like, now I know God cannot get frustrated. He can't, but listen to this. For I know the thoughts that I think toward you. My insert, God would say, so stop telling me how to do my job as God. I know what I'm thinking. You talk with somebody, you know, like a husband or a wife. I know what I said. I said this. No, you didn't. You said, I know what I said. God is saying, I know what I know. And this is what I know. The thoughts that says the Lord, the thoughts of peace and not of evil to give you a future and a hope. Then you will call upon me and go and pray to me and I will listen to you. This is the God of the universe talking to us. Amen. And you will seek me and find me when you search for me with all your heart. Is this not an amazing relational God? He's awesome. Listen, letting the Lord guide in all things is this. He holds the map for our journey. In Psalm 32:8, the Bible says, I will instruct you and teach you in the way you should go. Isn't that great? I will guide you with my eye. Do not be like the horse or like a mule, which have no understanding, which must be harnessed with bit and bridle, else they will not come near you. God says, don't be like a donkey. Don't be like a horse. The guy's fighting with it and got a yank on it. And that bridle and that bit pinches on its tongue and its mouth and the horse. God says, come on. Let me guide you. Walk with me. I've got a map here for your life. Real quick, the map. He's been teaching us this. Think about the Exodus events of Israel out of Egypt. Think about Joshua and the crossing. Think about the promised land and all of the wars of the promised land. And go from there. On and on it goes. Roadmap. God holds that for us. And then finally this. Letting the Lord guide in all things, he knows what time will arrive. This is a big one. Because you know what? We're always in a hurry, you guys. We're always in a hurry. Come on! We rush. I remember growing up, And I don't know what the deal was, but we'd go on vacation, and it was like not even a vacation. Because you get in the car, you're going to think I'm telling the truth here. This is wild. My dad, we'd get in the car, and everything's he's been rigging the car up for a week. We get in the car, and he gets going, and can we have a drink? No. Why? Because then you'll have to go pee. Yeah, and we're not stopping. I mean, it was, everything was down to the military minute. And what are we driving so fast for? Oh, look, there's this, look right there. There's a historical monument right there. And then listen, then we get to the destination. Well, here we are. I couldn't tell you what we went by. The states we blew by, just what's in them? I don't know. It's all a blur. We live like that. Come on, let's go. What are we doing? It's a day off. Let's go. Okay. And it's... Listen, God says, he said from the beginning, I want you to learn how to Sabbath. I want you to learn how to rest.
3: 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And now, let's get back to today's message. Once again, here's Pastor Jack.
18: Listen, God says, he said from the beginning, I want you to learn how to Sabbath. I want you to learn how to rest. You guys, we think that's a sin to relax. I do. I don't get anything done when I relax. I feel like I'm sinning. And God says, I don't want you to get anything done right now. Think about it. We got to do this. And even in our business, even in our lives, even in our families, even in our existence, we go, go, go. Have you noticed, you guys? And I'm ending. We're truly done. We're done. I'm ending. I even have time left right now. Remember when you were young, time just seemed to go by so slow. And then you get a little older. And then I remember it slapping me in the face at about maybe junior or senior in high school. It was like, hey, I'm going to have to like grow up soon. That's a shock. You know what I'm talking about? And then you're involved and you got your school or you've got your career or you got your career and school and you got all this stuff going on. And have you noticed that it just all races by so fast? And now you're older, but your mind, your time zone in your internal clock is about 10 to 15 years behind the person you see in the mirror. You know what I'm talking about? Every morning you get up and you go, ah, what is that? Why? Because time is something God controls. The Bible, we don't get this because we don't slow down to study this. The Bible tells us that in Isaiah chapter 9, verse 6, it's about Jesus Christ, the Messiah of the world. It says there that he's the counselor, the mighty God, the everlasting Father, the Prince of Peace. Everlasting Father. It's about, how does that, it's Jesus. How, the word everlasting Father, the word in Hebrew is, he's the governor of time. He controls time. He's the possessor of time. Jesus, according to the Bible, Old Testament, Isaiah 9:6, he's the one that controls time. So what does that mean? That means you are going to arrive at your destination with him at just the right time. What does that mean? Stop worrying about it. Tomorrow when you go to work, tonight when you get home, the day you die, whatever goes on, whatever's happening. That doesn't mean that we relinquish everything. It doesn't mean we become a bunch of crazies. Did you guys see in the news recently? At least that's the way it's being spun in the news. I don't know. But some people went out in the desert in California this last week waiting for the rapture. This is what the news is spinning it. Only God knows what the truth is. Because you get it from the news, you don't know what you're getting. But supposedly, they said on the news, they believed the rapture was coming. Well, wait a minute, so do I. And they went out in the desert and they were singing songs. That's cool. Why not? That's fun. Sometimes a bunch of guys get together, we'll go out in the desert, take water and our Bibles and telescope and freak out and praise the Lord. That's great. Okay.

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3: It's time. You get there too soon, you're just going to stand around. You want nothing to do. Father, we thank you for your word. And Lord, right now, tonight, we rejoice. And we can be bold and we can be almost silly with joy over the fact that you rule and reign in our lives. And Father, that just gives us such a liberty and such a freedom that it's, in some degree, almost intoxicating in our hearts. But Father, I pray that this evening, if there's a man or if there's a woman, a boy or a girl who does not have this joy and this peace, in fact, their life is evidenced by the worry. They have lost sense of detail. And they're consumed by the negative, the painful part, the ugly. What they perceive as bad, they don't see you in it. They need you. My friend, as we are in an attitude of prayer tonight, if tonight you have never understood nor heard perhaps that Jesus Christ, from Genesis to Revelation, since the beginning in the Garden of Eden, it was prophesied by God himself that he would provide the covering for you. That the innocent had to die for the guilty. That sacrifice, atonement, forgiveness was invented by God for you. That tonight you can choose Jesus. The Bible says that he died on the cross for our sins. The Bible said he would do that before he was ever born in the very city that the Bible said he would be born in, Bethlehem. That very same Bible said that you'd recognize him when he would do this, that, and the other thing. On and on it goes. The mathematical odds of him not being Savior are impossible. They are actually mathematically impossible. He is the Messiah. The Bible has shouted this clear. That same Bible has said that he would die in our place, take our punishment, that he would be raised from the dead 3 days later, says the scripture. And that by doing that, he would guarantee your justification forever. Not only did he die, but he rose again from the grave to enforce his work for you. But here's the catch. You have to come to him on his terms. And he said that you have to believe that he died and rose again from the grave, and that you have to listen. You have to agree with him that you need him as Savior. We use the old English word repent. It's an old nautical term about turning your boat around. It means to turn or change your mind. Well, heads are bowed and eyes are closed. Maybe tonight you're saying, you know what? This is the God I want. I want to be set free like Paul was set free. I want to be set free like Abraham was. I want to be set free like all the rest of you in here tonight. And I want to confess tonight that Jesus Christ is my Lord and Savior. Well, heads are bowed and eyes are closed. If that's your vote tonight, if that's your decision, will you raise your hand wherever you're at? And the Lord will see your hand go up. And the reason why I'm asking you to raise your hand is because throughout Scripture, everyone who was called, they called publicly. God bless you in the very back. Anyone else on the aisle over here? God bless you. People were called publicly. Even Nicodemus, God bless you in the back. Even Nicodemus eventually came public with his faith in Christ. Anyone else tonight? Does the Holy Spirit speak in your heart? I want to, before we wrap this up, inside, if any of you sense this bizarre pressure, like everybody's looking at you, no one's looking at you, and you've got this feeling inside your stomach area, just in your chest, and it's like, man, I need to do this, but I don't want to do this. What's happening to me? That's his finger saying, now's the acceptable time. Today's the day of salvation. Is that happening to anybody? Put your hand up. God bless you. Anyone else? Yep. You and you. Cool. Beautiful. Let this prayer fall.

from your lips. Lord Jesus, I come to you now. I ask you to forgive me of my sins. I thank you for speaking to me tonight. I pray that you'd write my name in your Lamb's Book of Life right now. Save me, Lord. And do that thing I heard tonight. Work on me. Come inside. Do your thing from the inside out. Not religiously, but relationally. I confess you tonight as my Lord and Savior. In Jesus' name, and all God's people said.

0: 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And we're awful glad that you're here today. 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
4: Since my hubby Craig went to be with the Lord, there are times I run across things with his handwriting on it or some photo he kept in a special place that must have been important to him. And I found this note page from a sermon that was dated September of 2025, and it was entitled Prayer in a Chaotic World. And boy, there was some chaos going on in our world at that time. This sermon was based on 2 Thessalonians chapter 3, and I thought I would just share a little bit of it with you. It begins with the request of Paul, the Apostle Paul, for prayer for him from the believers in Thessalonica. And this is what he requested in prayer. Pray for us that the message of the Lord may spread rapidly and be honored. See, it was all about God's mission. That was his priority. Secondly, he said, pray that we may be delivered from the evil one. From frightening people, faithless people. And then Paul tells the believers that he has confidence in the Lord about them, that they are doing and will continue to do the things that they have been taught. Wow. And then he ended with a blessing for them to be filled with God's love and Christ's strength to go on. You see, when we're going through hard things, prayer doesn't necessarily silence the storm outside, but it steadies the soul within. So may each of us turn to God in prayer when navigating a chaotic world so that our soul remains steady. Amen.
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7: The bigger issue we're talking about is why are regular people unable to get out of this path that we're on? 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
4: I'm Donna Rush with KDAR's Morning Rush. So glad you are here this morning. Let's just dive on into God's Word as Dr. J. Vernon McGee takes us on our 5-year journey through the Bible. This pre-recorded program is sponsored by Through the Bible Incorporated.

0: In Paul's letter to the Romans, he wrote that Abraham was justified before God because he believed God. But James says in his letter that Abraham was justified by his works. So who's right? Welcome to Through the Bible. I'm Steve Schwetz, and our teacher, Dr. J. Vernon McGee, investigates this question in this study of Genesis 22. Before we jump into our study, though, it is letter month here at Through the Bible, so Greg and I have some letters for you, stories of how God is using his word in real lives right now.
1: And that's why we have letter month. Dr. McGee started it in May and December. It's just a time for us to say, please tell us your story. And of course, it encourages us, but it encourages everybody listening, the entire listening family.
0: Absolutely.
1: And so let's start with Mary in Buffalo, who shares this. Thank you for the Bible bus passes. Dr. McGee often talks about brilliant men. I don't think I've ever heard a more brilliant man than Dr. McGee, so full of the Spirit through his teaching and preaching. I have developed a new hunger for the Word of God. I have a new joy looking forward to Jesus in the rapture. I mean, Dr. McGee explains the rapture, the millennium, all these things that really don't get taught. I'm 63 years old, and I've never had it so clearly laid out as he does. The Holy Spirit within me rejoices when I hear Dr. McGee. Thank you so much for the vision, for continuing this ministry, and for keeping his voice on the air. I pray for those who run this ministry.
0: Well, thank you, Mary, so much for the encouragement. And next, we've got Jay, who tells us this. While I was living in my van getting off meth, wow, this is a story.
1: Yeah.
0: I listened to you daily over and over again, washing my mind and soul from the corruption of my past. Thank you and your staff for being a part of the program. Unlike when I could only listen to Jay Vernon on the radio, the app has been a blessing to me. Thank you for your prayers.
1: I think that's what the Bible calls transformation right there. And that just shows the power of God's word, as he says, to wash his mind and soul from the corruption of the past. Wow. Thank you, Jay. And God bless you, brother, in your journey. And we're happy to be here and to just aid what God is doing in your life. Now, we have a last note from Beth, and she writes this. Hello, friends. I completed one ride through the Bible bus on ttb.org this summer and presently completed Genesis on my second ride. You are our companions as my husband and I live and travel on our sailboat. The more I read and study the Bible, the more exciting it gets. I love finding unexpected treasures. I love being transformed. I love growing closer to my Lord. Thank you so very much.
0: Wow. Beth, you're probably one of the few people who has ridden the 5 years on the Bible bus on a sailboat.
1: On a sailboat. I do remember years ago somebody saying they had the solar Bible bus on a sailboat. And talk about the breadth and the range of the people that God reaches through this ministry. You know, you've got Jay, who's coming off of a meth addiction. You've got Beth on a sailboat. You've got Mary, who at a season of life that you and I are in, is just exploring and getting exciting insights into God's word. I mean, this is why we're here. We want the whole word for the whole world, Steve.
0: Yeah. And we do want to remind you that this is letter month as well. And your story has value to us and will hopefully bless listeners when you write in and tell us how the Lord has used the teaching of God's word to faithfully change you and conform you into the image of Christ. So we would love to hear your testimony. You can write to us at any time. You can call 1-800-65-BIBLE and leave a letter via voicemail.
1: Yes.
0: If you're not a writer, that's the easiest way to do it.
1: That's right. And so, if you're used to doing email, just send an email to BibleBus@ttb.org.
0: Yeah. Greg, why don't you pray for us as we begin the study?
1: Father, thank you for the way your word keeps reaching deeply into the lives of listeners here in North America and around the world in a couple of hundred languages. Lord, we always stand amazed at what you have built in this humble ministry. And we just want to be faithful and humble as we give out your whole word. And we pray you'll help us do that in Jesus' name. Amen.
0: Now here's our study of Genesis 22 on Through the Bible with Dr. J. Vernon McGee.
2: Now, very candidly, I recall the first time that I saw in this chapter these great truths that depict the cross of Christ. It was breathtaking, and I'm sure that many of you have had this call to your attention, but again, not only in the birth of Isaac, but now in the sacrifice of Isaac, there is a strange similarity. The very interesting thing is that James makes a statement that I'm sure many of us think contradicts the Bible, that is the other part of the Bible, when he says in James 2:21, was not Abraham our father justified by works when he had offered Isaac his son upon the altar? And then Paul makes the statement in Romans 4:1, what shall we say then that Abraham our father hath found as pertaining to the flesh? For if Abraham were justified by works, he hath whereof to glory, but not before God. For what saith the Scripture? Abraham believed God, and it is counted to him for righteousness. All right, now which is right, James or Paul? Well, my answer is both of them are right. First of all, that you need to note that both of them are talking about the same thing. James is talking about the works of faith, not the works of the law. And you find that Paul is talking about justification before God. Now, Paul quotes way back in the 15th chapter of Genesis, when Abraham was just getting underway in a walk of faith, and only God knew his heart. And God saw that he believed him. Abraham believed God, and God counted it to him for righteousness. But we saw that he failed many times, and I'm of the opinion that his neighbors might say, well, we don't see that. But the day that he took his son to be offered on the altar, even the hard-hearted Philistine had to say, well, this man has works. And so James says he was justified by works when? Well, when he offered Isaac. But the question is going to arise, did he really offer Isaac upon the altar? And the answer, of course, is he didn't. But he was willing to, and that very act of being willing to is the act that James is talking about that reveals that he had the works of faith. And James is emphasizing the works of faith, which is in the 22nd chapter of Genesis. Paul's talking about faith in his heart, which he had way back in the 15th chapter. Now let's turn to this and begin to read. And it came to pass after these things that God did tempt Abraham and said unto him, Abraham, and he said, behold, here I am. Now the word tempt is a little bit too strong here. Actually, the word means test. Because James, you know, makes it very clear that God never tempts anyone with evil. God tempts folks in the sense that he tests their faith. And what he's doing here is God did test Abraham. And he's asking him now to do something very strange. Will you listen to this? And he said, take now thy son, thine only son, Isaac, whom thou lovest, and get thee into the land of Moriah, and offer him there for a burnt offering upon one of the mountains which I will tell thee of. You're going to find, by the way, that right after this chapter, that Sarah was 127 years old, chapter 23, verse 1 says that, when she died, and we have the death of Sarah in the next chapter. The very interesting thing is that when you put that down with this chapter, you find out that this boy Isaac wasn't just a little lad. Now remember that 90 years old was the age of Sarah when he was born, 127 when she died. That means that there was 37 years elapsed here. Now you wouldn't gather that from reading this. So this boy, little lad, Isaac, as he's called here, why, he actually was in his 30s, probably around 30 or 33 years of age. Now God says to him, and it reveals something of the heartstrings that it played upon Abraham and also God himself. Take now thy son. And the Lord Jesus, in the position in the Trinity, has taken the position of the Son. Thy son, thine only son. And the Lord Jesus is said to be the only begotten son. Thine only son Isaac, whom thou lovest. And the Lord Jesus said, the Father loves me, whom thou lovest. And get thee into the land of Moriah, and offer him there for a burnt offering upon one of the mountains, which I will tell thee of. Take now your son, your only son Isaac, whom you love, and get to the land of Moriah. And it's the belief of a great many that Moriah, that is the particular part there, is the place where the temple was built, and it is the place that the Lord Jesus was sacrificed, that is, right outside the city walls. I didn't quite get oriented in Jerusalem, but I had a feeling that Golgotha and the temple area were not very far apart, and they belonged to the same ridge, by the way. There's a roadway in times past has been cut through there, and it's been breached, but it's the same ridge, and that is called Moriah. And it's the belief of many that the Lord Jesus died on the same ridge, the same mountain, that Abraham offered Isaac. And now he's to be offered for a burnt offering upon the mountains, which I'll tell thee of. Now, the burnt offering is the offering up till the time of the Mosaic law, and then a sin offering and a trespass offering was given. But here, the burnt offering speaks of the person of Christ and who he is. Now, this is an offer of a human sacrifice, and frankly, it raises this moral question, isn't this wrong? And the answer is, yes, it's morally wrong. But let's look at this for just a moment. I'm of the opinion, had you met Abraham that day on the way with Isaac, you would have said to him, where are you going, Abraham? He'd said to offer Isaac as a sacrifice. And you'd have said, well, don't you know that's wrong? And I think he would have said, yes, I've been taught that it was wrong. I know the heathen nations around here, the Philistines, they offer human sacrifice, but I've been taught otherwise. Well, why are you doing it? Well, he said, all I know is God has commanded it. I don't understand it, but I've been walking with him now for 25 years. He's never failed me, nor has he asked me to do anything that didn't prove to be the best thing. And I don't understand this, but I believe that if I go all the way with it, that God will raise him from the dead, because I believe that he'll do that. Now, what we have is that Abraham, he goes out and takes this boy with him. And let me read this, because this is a tremendous picture. And Abraham rose up early in the morning, saddled his ass, took two of his young men with him, and Isaac his son, and clave the wood for the burnt offering, and rose up and went into the place of which God had told him. Now he goes with Isaac, takes him with him, takes the wood for the burnt offering. And now let's follow this. Then on the third day, Abraham lifted up his eyes and saw the place afar off. Now, it took him 3 days to get there. But remember, it was on the third day that Abraham received him alive back from the dead, as it were. And that's the way Abraham looked at it. He was raised up to Abraham the third day. And Abraham said unto the young man, abide ye here with the ass, and I and the lad will go yonder and worship and come again to you. You see, now the transaction that's going to take place is between the father and the son, between Abraham and Isaac. And actually, God shut man out at the cross and at the time of the darkness at high noon. Why, man was shut out. The night had come when no man could work. And during that last 3 hours, that cross became an altar on which the Lamb of God that taketh away the sin of the world was offered. And the transaction is between the Father and the Son on that cross. And man is outside. Man is not participating at all. Now, the picture is the same here. It's Abraham and Isaac. Verse 6 I'm reading now. Abraham took the wood of the burnt offering and laid it upon Isaac his son. Now remember, Christ carried his own cross. And he took the fire in his hand and a knife, and they went both of them together. And The fire speaks of judgment, and the knife there, the execution of judgment, sacrifice. And Isaac spake unto Abraham, his father, and said, My father, and he said, Here am I, my son. And he said, Behold the fire and the wood, but where is the lamb for a burnt offering? A great many people say, well, shortly after this, there was a ram that was caught in the thicket by his horns, and Abraham got him and offered it. That's right. That's exactly what happened. Let me read that. I drop down to verse 13. And Abraham lifted up his eyes and looked, and behold, behind him a ram caught in a thicket by his horns. And Abraham went and took the ram and offered him for a burnt offering in the stead of his son. Now, the thing is, Abraham said God would provide himself a lamb, but there was no lamb there. It was a ram, and there is a distinction. And the lamb was not provided until 1900 years later, when John the Baptist marked him out and identified him and said, Behold, the Lamb of God that taketh away the sin of the world. God will provide himself a lamb for a burnt offering. That's very important to see. And it's, I think, very important for us to note that at this particular place, because Abraham is now ready to offer this boy on the altar. This man does not quite understand. And they came to the place which God had told him of, and Abraham built an altar there and laid the wood in order and bound Isaac his son and laid

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3: And to his son. Is that the way your Bible reads? No, mine doesn't read that way either. And in verse 11 it says, "And the angel of the Lord called unto him out of heaven and said, Abraham, Abraham, and he said, Here am I. And he said, Lay not thine hand upon the lad, neither do thou anything unto him. For now I know that thou fearest God." Now, he knows now. How does he know? By action, by works. Before it was by faith. Now, God sees your heart. He knows whether you're genuine or not. But your neighbor doesn't know. Your friends don't know. They can only know by works. And that's the reason James could say that faith without works is dead. It has to produce something. Now, God tests Abraham. Now, may I say that I believe that any person that God calls, any person God saves, any person that God uses is going to be tested. God tested Abraham, and God today tests those that are his own. He tests you and me today, and these are tests that are given to us to strengthen our faith and to establish us and make us serviceable for him. That is the important thing that we need to note here. This man, Abraham, is now given the supreme test, and God will not have to ask anything of him after this. Now, he said to Abraham, you're not to do this. And verse 13, and Abraham lifted up his eyes and looked, and behold, behind him a ram caught in a thicket by his horns. So Abraham took this ram, and he offered it for a burnt offering instead of his son. And that's been the substitution all the way from the Garden of Eden down to the cross of Christ. It was this little animal that pointed to his coming, and God would not permit human sacrifice. But when his son came into the world, his son went to the cross and died. And God spared not his own son, but he delivered him up freely for you and for me. And on that cross, it became an altar on which the Lamb of God that taketh away the sin of the world is offered. It's very important to see that, friend. Now, verse 14 says, and Abraham called the name of that place Jehovah Jireh, as it is said to this day, in the mount of the Lord it shall be seen. And so Abraham names this place. And as I said before, a great many people believe that it's where Solomon's temple was built. And Golgotha, the place of a skull, is just right there on that same ridge that the temple was on, that Abraham offered his son, and it was there that the Lord Jesus Christ was crucified. That is a glorious, wonderful thing to see here. And now Abraham calls the name of that place Jehovah Jireh. How wonderful it is. Here's where God intervened in his behalf. Now will you notice, as we move along, and the angel of the Lord called unto Abraham out of heaven the second time. Now, God has a message for him. And he said, by myself have I sworn, saith the Lord, for because thou hast done this thing, and hast not withheld thy son, thine only son. Now, just a minute. I have a question to ask. Did Abraham do it? No. He didn't offer his son. Well, God says to him, because you've done this thing. You see, friends, Abraham believed God, and he went far enough to let you and me know, to let God know, God already knew, but to let the created universe know that he was willing to give his son. And so God counted it to him that he had done it. You see that he's justified by faith, but he's also justified before man by his works. He demonstrated that he had that faith. Now will you notice, God says to him, because you've done this thing, and hast not withheld thy son, thine only.

0: Notice how God plays upon that, because God gave his only son, that in blessing I will bless thee, and in multiplying I'll multiply thy seed as the stars of heaven and as the sand which is upon the seashore, and thy seed shall possess the gate of his enemies. Now notice this, and in thy seed shall all the nations of the earth be blessed. Now that is the fact that today the gospel of Christ has gone out pretty much to the world. There are many that have not heard. That's true, even in our own midst. But nevertheless, the blessing has come to all nations, and the only blessing the nations have is through Christ, because thou hast obeyed my voice. And that obedience rested upon his faith, and it always will lead to action. Faith without works is dead. So we leave off at this particular juncture today, my beloved. Pick right up there tomorrow and continue on with Abraham's story. Until then, may God richly bless you, my beloved.
1: 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Did Abraham know about the gospel? 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

0: Through the Bible exists to take God's whole word to the whole world, and we invite you to stand with us with your faithful prayer and financial support. 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
1: Through the Bible with Dr. J. Vernon McGee was pre-recorded and sponsored by Through the Bible Incorporated. I'm Donna Rush with KDAR's Morning Rush. Ooh, God's word is just so amazing, isn't it? I love all the promises that God has given us in his word. Do you ever just review some of those? Well, just in case, I'll share a couple of them today. God will never leave you, right? That's a promise in his word. 2 Corinthians says, my power will rest on you when you are weak. Ever have one of those days you're feeling a little weak? His power will rest on you. Just call on him. Romans 8:37, we are more than conquerors through him who loves us. Matthew 13, at the end of the age, my righteous ones will shine like the sun in my kingdom. Whew, all promises of God that we can count on. We're going to shine like the sun in his kingdom as believers in Jesus Christ as our personal Lord and Savior. How great is that?
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1: So glad you are here for KDAR's Morning Rush. I'm Donna Rush. 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
14: 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Will Haynes in studio. Jordan Seculo joining us live from Washington, D.C. We'll have an update of why he is there. Get an interesting ACLJ story going. But look, there's a lot happening. And some days we wake up and we're like, what are going to be the news stories? And today's one of those stories where we actually had to decide which we were going to lead with, because there's two big ones that we are going to address on air today. An update of what happened, remember, with that Texas Democrat who essentially said, we're going to throw Zionists into, we're going to take the ICE detention centers and turn them in to prisons for Zionists. We have an update coming out of, actually, some good Democrats who've decided they're not going to take it. We also are going to discuss, well, this one's kind of fun. It's not fun, but of course there's always these, like, silly espionage that's happening when you actually look at the details of this. And this is a former, is it a DOJ prosecutor?
16: That's right.
14: Who was charged with stealing confidential documents. This is related to the Jack Smith investigation of President Trump, and doing it in a way, because you think of physical documents, doing it in a way that this was digital, and, you know, trying to hide their tracks clearly.
16: Well, once again, this is a managing assistant U.S. attorney for the Fort Pierce branch of the U.S. Attorney's Office
14: in Florida
16: for the Southern District of Florida. Here's the irony here. This individual at the DOJ was stealing sealed documents that were sealed by a judge, government documents, sending them to her personal email account to get them out of the government system. Renaming them to disguise it, and the names are great.
14: Yeah.
16: But what is the document she was stealing? It was the Jack Smith report on the classified documents issue. So one, there was a ton of issues with that prosecution because he was a former president. Where did he declassify?
14: Of course.
16: There were genuine questions of legal merit when it came to that. And then he was reelected. Judge Eileen Cannon dismissed the case and also ordered a seal of Jack Smith's report because it was no longer relevant. This individual was stealing a classified report on the mishandling of classified documents. You can't make it up, people.
14: Some people are in the comments saying, well, are we still doing this day? Aren't these digitalized? This is a digital stealing.
16: Right.
14: This
16: is
14: to clarify. This isn't someone sneaking into an office stealing a stack of papers.
16: Right. And once again.
14: But in theory, it kind of is.
16: Right. Stole this from the government, renamed the file, and emailed them to herself. And here are the names that she chose, hoping no one would look.
14: In her defense, this is maybe not a bad idea, because I don't know if I would have looked at these files either, but they are kind of hilarious.
16: But they were chocolatecakerecipe.pdf. Yeah. And buntcakerecipe.pdf. I'm telling you, though, I may have wanted to know, is it a solid recipe?
14: Yeah.
16: I would have wanted to see what was going on. If she's famous for bringing in these cakes to office parties, maybe I'd open it up and check.
14: We also know how even search works now. It searches through the documents. It's not just the titles. But, Jordan, when you hear something like this, it's not that shocking, but it is crazy that this stuff is what's still going on.
17: This is why it shocks me. It's that much worse when attorneys do this. Okay, these aren't just like normal people who don't quite understand maybe the significance of legal documents. And was it classified or was it just confidential? It was never to see the light of day because the case was dismissed because you cannot bring cases against a sitting president. President Trump got reelected. So this attorney is going to be held to a much higher standard and should be because of what they've done here, this crime they've committed.
14: Yep, absolutely. Look, we're going to take your calls and comments on this. And again, we are going to discuss that leading candidate in Texas and what happens when you say, hey, I'm going to round up all the Zionists, put them in jail, and then call them horrible names, and we're going to do this. What happens? You actually have some Democrats who go, that's enough, we're not going to take it anymore. And maybe that is because they even see what happened to the Republicans. What happened in Kentucky with Thomas Massey? That you've gone too far. And of course, some of these are obviously ones who have been more supportive of Israel. We're going to discuss that coming up. We also have Jeff Balaban from ACLJ Jerusalem joining us. You can be a part of the show too. 1-800-684-3110. We'll be right back.
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14: Welcome to Seculo. Phone lines are open for you at 1-800-684-3110. So if you're ever trying to hide documents, do a little bit better of a job than relabeling it a chocolate cake recipe, a German chocolate cake recipe.
16: Well, no, that's not what the articles say, but someone in the break video specifically called it that. I'm like, why do they know precisely that Florida it was that
14: news,
16: style?
14: Florida local news decided it was a German chocolate cake. It had to have been. Yeah, because when you opened it, did it start with like a cover sheet?
16: Not according to the allegations. I think she just renamed the file. One of our Rumble ranters did say she's a recipe for disaster.
14: Ah, boom.
16: Got her.
14: I also see a lot of cake emojis and a lot of clown emojis. You know what? Send in the cakes. Send in the birthday cakes if you're on YouTube chat. That being said, Jordan, we're going to talk a little more about this, but you're in Washington, D.C. Why don't you give an update of what's going on?
17: Sure. We're in Washington, D.C. today because I was actually today moving in three of our attorneys here at the office in D.C., ones who are on the broadcast regularly, Christy, Olivia and Nathan, to become members of the Supreme Court bar, which you do in front of the Supreme Court. So you go before the court. I'm the movement. So I introduce them and then, they are accepted in. They stand, they take their oath, and now they are members of the Supreme Court bar. Interesting to note today, this was not an argument day. Now there's still a lot of people come in for this just to see the Supreme Court, even if it's just in session for 15 or 20 minutes. And they are going into conference and they announce sometimes what they're in conference about. They are I was actually the last person to do the last movement today. And that was the last part of the business. And then they go right into conference after that. And it's a conference on our CNN case. So they go, it just so happened. I was standing before the court and then they're going, right behind to their offices to meet together, to possibly decide on whether or not to take the case, not take the case, or get more information on the case. So it's a unique timing that got set up today.
14: Yeah, I always want to make sure that people understand the work of the ACLJ is so beyond whatever's happening in the news. Sure, we're going to cover that for you. We're going to talk about it. We're going to discuss what it looks like. And look, we got even more coming up with, again, discussing what's going on in Texas. But the work of the ACLJ continues. The legal work is so extensive. And today, obviously a good day for many of our ACLJ attorneys, getting to become a part of the Supreme Court of the United States. That is the level that your team is working at in Washington, D.C. And I want to make sure that though we cover what's happening today, that that's not forgotten.
16: Well, and I do want to get back.
17: It is that reminder too, guys, to all those justices, seeing those younger ACLJ attorneys that are coming up. Seeing me, who I know a lot of them, who when I was a kid, doing that and bringing in now a new group, and they're going back and discussing one of our cases, which is a major case involving New York Times versus Sullivan and the idea of defamation and malice and public officials and who qualifies. So big issues. And so all of that combined, it sticks in people's minds. Those visuals do matter. And sometimes you have to wonder, there's other things at work here that bring that all together today.
16: Well, and Jordan, to that point as well, for some of our audience, you hear about state bars like the Bar of Tennessee or the Bar of Virginia. What does it specifically mean to be a member of the Supreme Court bar? That's not one you hear about as commonly talked about. So maybe just to bring people up to speed, what does that mean? What is the Supreme Court bar?
17: So the Supreme Court bar requires a number of years of practice before joining. So you can't join the bar until you have 3 years of practice. There's a couple of other things of requirements. And then you are able to, you're a direct officer of the court. So that would enable you to present not just file cases, but to actually present oral arguments. So most of us do that after we're working out of law school. A handful of years. People don't always do it right away on the third year. Sometimes they do, sometimes they don't, depending on the kind of legal work they do. Sometimes you're there and there's people who are in their 50s who have just decided they've wanted to join the bar. It also gives you a little bit more access to the cases. There's a special section. So when you've got big cases at the court, there's a special section that if you're a bar member, you can sit in. And so you don't have to be in the same like line that can stretch sometimes, you know, overnight. So there are benefits to that as well in the big cases. So it's something, it's special. It's a special moment for the families. We had family members come to see this happen. And it was pretty cool for me to have our younger team ask me to be their movement today at the Supreme Court.
14: Yeah, great moment. And look, we're going to continue on our conversations as well because we know a lot of you are just tuning in right now. Maybe you saw that headline and said, well, what are we talking about here? What are these Jack Smith's files? And again, Jack Smith, someone who I said I'd rather not ever have to speak the name of again, but somehow just keeps creeping back in because our team can't get enough of Jack Smith news.
3: Well, once again, these things keep happening. And I know we've talked about this earlier in the week, actually. I think this comes full circle here. Because you, earlier in the week, like, I'm also tired of saying deep state.
14: Deep state,
3: I'm tired of saying James Comey. Because these things, you feel like it should be gone. But I want to replay what we led this week with. This is a bite from James Comey on Meet the Press. And what his kind of call to action to people that work in government, that work in the DOJ, work in the FBI. Here is what he had to say to them. Bite one.
4: If you're bragging about forcing out career prosecutors and agents because the president doesn't like a lawful investigation they conducted, something is seriously broken at the top. But I have great confidence in the people down below who are just trying to hang on. And I'm urging them, hang on 2.5 years, and then we can rebuild these institutions. But we need good people in those roles. America does.
3: And I feel like this former DOJ employee is the type of person that James Comey was addressing there, Jordan. And trying to say, just wait 2 more years and we can change everything that this administration has done to our DOJ and FBI. In reality, as you mentioned, this was an attorney. This was a managing assistant U.S. attorney in Florida that should have known better about what she was doing, yeah. But she was stealing government documents.
17: They think they hear these messages from their heroes like Jim Comey, and they think, like him, they can somehow get away with it. And unfortunately, they may not be as cunning or as, how he tried to have other people leak things and all those kind of issues. These individuals, I mean, are just stealing documents off computers. I mean, you know, documents that should not have ever seen the light of day. And they knew that. But they think they're doing the right thing and they're trying to make it political. And I think they're trying to send a political signal to their leaders that, yes, when there's a political change, you know, I'm the person who is willing to go to bat. I'm willing to make the hard decision. I don't know if they realize that they're going to end up in jail likely because of what they've done. I mean, this involves the president of the United States and an investigation that had to be closed because presidents of the United States cannot be criminally investigated or charged with a crime. And so these documents and this report never should have seen the light of day. It wasn't even necessarily finalized. We don't know. And so again, he puts out those messages and people go to jail. Remember, Lois Lerner did the same thing. She thought she was getting messages from President Obama and the Obama team to take these actions against, because members of Congress were telling the IRS to do that. So she went and directly violated the law by targeting only groups with a specific viewpoint, thinking that it would help her get a better position that was politically appointed in the administration, that she would get get some kind of better job or a longer term job. It could be really impress the, as she called it, the political appointees and the Obama Biden team. Those people have all gotten in trouble and lost their careers. In this case, may go to jail because they are taking those messages to heart and really doing what those leaders are saying, what those members of Congress said to do to those groups, when it came to the Tea Party and conservative groups, and what, Comey talks about when it comes to Donald Trump. It's like it normal rules, normal laws don't exist if it's Donald Trump's documents that shouldn't be released.
3: And once again, this individual faces, I believe, up to 20 years in prison. This was someone who had a career at the DOJ, 62 years old, and she could be facing 20 years in prison, which is close to the rest of your life in prison because of these actions. But Logan, I wonder this. Do you think that
16: she was thinking of old time movies where people would break out of jail and they would smuggle a file in a cake, like a file to get out of jail.
5: Yeah, yeah.
16: She was smuggling out of the DOJ a file, computer file, in a cake recipe.
5: It's not very young.
16: I think there's some humor to the method here, maybe. Like, oh, this is clever.
5: Yeah.
16: I think this will be funny in hindsight.
5: Maybe so.
16: I don't know.
5: I feel like it's just someone who was like, hey, what are they not going to search? Let's be real sneaky. Well, a 60-something-year-old woman?
16: Yes. Right? Yeah.
5: Of course she's going to have some cake recipes on her hard drive.
16: See, that's why I think people would be like, if they're concerned something was taken, they're like, well, while I'm here. I'm looking at these files that have been sent out, I'm going to check in on the chocolate cake.
5: Yeah, recipe. Lemon pound cake style.
16: Just see what's going on.
5: Yeah, right, yeah.
16: Exactly.
5: If while you're there, you got to look at the cake and see what's going on. With that, phone lines are open for you at 1-800-684-3110. I want to hear from you today. And look, there is a way you can get involved in this as well. Help us defeat this right now. Help us stop these people who are inside. I don't like saying the deep state, but that's what they've put on the script, Will, a bunch of times. You can take action with us. 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ACLJ.org/sign. That's ACLJ.org/sign. Or scan the QR code that you see on the screen right now. We have three lines open right now for you to call in. 1-800-684-3110. Rochelle and Neil, stay on hold. I'm going to take your calls. Some of them in the next segment. Of course, we're going to continue on. Then we're going to hear from Jeff Balaban from ACLJ Jerusalem coming up in the second half. We'll be right back.
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5: Welcome back to Secular. We are going to take some calls and comments in just a few minutes here. But we did want to also give an update. You know, yesterday we talked about that person running for, is it Congress? Person running for Congress,
16: running
5: right?
16: Running for Congress,
5: Texas.
16: Right.
5: Running for Congress in Texas. And she said, you know what? I'm sick of the ICE detainment centers. So what I'm going to do if I win, and by the way, this is the leading candidate for the Democrats. I'm going to turn those in to prisons for Zionists. And this was on an Instagram post. This almost felt like an official campaign statement.
16: Right.
5: And it was. I mean, it was on her Instagram. We're going to be turning it into a prison for American Zionists and former ICE officers. And then pretty much declares that, I don't even want to say it on the air because I know there's problems here, but essentially most Zionists are child abusers is what it essentially says in this text. This is your leading candidate for the Democrats in Texas right now for Congress. This is real. This is what we're actually dealing with in reality. At the same time, you have someone like a Thomas Massie who loses in an epic way and goes out, and who does he blame for his rural Kentucky county loss? He blames the Jewish community, blames Israel. And of course, everyone laps it up and loves it, you know, that's on that side. But you know who's not? There's actually some Democrats that we have to give some credit to, Jordan. These are people that we have known for decades now who have been our friends in real life. And, of course, the few Democrats sometimes you can work with in Washington.
17: I like how you said it, friends in real life versus friends just in politics. But, yes, Jared Moskowitz, he's a congressman. He's been on our broadcast before. He was actually, for DeSantis, the governor, he was the emergency management director when COVID hit. And originally, you know, he was going to be there mostly dealing with things like hurricanes and ended up dealing with COVID. And Florida had one of the better programs on that. Remember, they did a lot of things with Publix got things out very quickly. So he's always willing to do the right thing with whatever the party of a person may be. And in this case, Jared has a very personal connection when you start talking about concentration camps, because his grandmother's parents were killed in Auschwitz. His grandmother only made it out alive of Germany, which is the only reason he's here in Washington, D.C. as a congressman, because of a mission that was done by the U.K. that got about 10,000 Jewish kids out of Germany that kept them from the concentration camps. And I think, you know, one of the comments he said, I know he said some things about what they'll do politically, but one of the things he said in the media that I thought was really clear is that his kids, his Jewish kids in the United States, are never going to a concentration camp. And, you know, the fact that he has to say that,
1: wild.
17: And it's an actual statement that resonates, because we're dealing with someone who really did say this and is getting some support for this. But they've also, Logan, we can play the bite from Jared. It's him along with another Democrat congressman who is Jewish as well and speaks out on these issues. There's not many left, unfortunately, because they are willing, if this person is to be elected, to try and have them expelled.
3: And Jordan, this is one thing as well that I want to bring up, because I love what Josh Gottheimer from New Jersey, as well as Jared, have said, where they said that they, every single day, if she is elected, they will force a vote to have her expelled from Congress because she does not belong in Congress, does not belong in their party. But here's the other problem, is that Hakeem Jeffries, the leader of the Democrats, is trying to say that she is a Republican plant, that she's being supported by Republicans to try and bring this. They won't acknowledge what is in their own party.
17: No, and we know what's in their own party, and Jared's talked about it before. He's talked about it publicly. He's played the voicemails he gets. He talks about it. He happens to represent an area that has a large Jewish population, so he doesn't get it as much from necessarily his constituents as he does from those who are just anti-Semites that are watching, you know, cable news or television, follow politics, because he happens to be Jewish and support Israel. See, it doesn't matter if you're a Democrat or Republican on this issue. A lot of people think it's somehow, you know, it's the anti-Israel thing is a left or right issue. It's now become a really just dangerous issue amongst a lot of people across the political spectrum. And this person is not a plant. This is a Republican-leaning district, but not one that's 100% always going to go Republican. You know, it could be close. This is who Democrats nominated. Remember that. Democrats are choosing these candidates to run. I mean, the Republicans didn't choose this candidate. It's Democrats who are choosing them.
3: That's right.
17: And
3: she got the most number of votes for that. And there is a runoff in 5 days. There's still a chance that she can be not getting
17: the right thing.
3: But I also
17: want to... Has she denounced it at all, by the way, guys? Like any kind of pullback?
3: Saying it's not all Jews, just Zionists that she wants to put in camps, which is also includes a lot of Christians. You know, then it becomes political views as well.
17: She gets to pick who goes to the concentration camp. It's disgusting. The party should kick her out. She should resign. She should pull herself off the ballot. I mean, so many things are wrong with that. I just hope that the voters there in that runoff do the right thing.
3: Well, and Jordan, I think one thing to bring up is, because you've had this conversation with Congressman Moskowitz, you've seen him on even Bill Maher's show talking about it, how it's gotten so entrenched in their party, but the Republicans better watch out. I think there is some positive moves of what we saw from, like, the primary in Kentucky, where Thomas Massey, and then he showed his true colors, that he immediately blamed Israel and the Jews.
5: I think maybe it's the realization that we're dealing with a lot of bots here.
3: Right.
5: You know, we're dealing with a lot of campaigns that are coming from, you know, foreign entities, places that do not want to see the America and Israel connection continue.
1: And the proof ends up being at the ballot box.
17: Yeah.
1: Yeah.
17: Yes. And what Jared has said repeatedly to us as Republicans, he said, you know, not, is that right now, you know, it's within, but it hasn't taken grasp. It hasn't taken hold. It hasn't become the norm. And you still have a chance to cut the cancer out. It hasn't metastasized. It's metastasized in their party.
1: Yeah.
17: That's a lot harder fight. Because we still have a chance to, when Massey kind of crossed over the edge from being a libertarian to being a Jew hater, he loses. And he goes out and he proclaims his Jew hatred and blames Jews. Like you said, Logan, in a rural Kentucky district, he was beaten by a former Navy SEAL. Okay. A guy who, really stood up, to protect America. And he said, oh, you know, he's not even here. He's in Israel. I am so glad those people are gone. They don't represent America, and they certainly don't represent the Republican Party. But it gets broader than that, Logan. This is a fight now we know we have to have, and it's a really nasty battle on both sides of the aisle, and we've got to rout it out. And we have to rout it out by, like what you said, you rout them out by not giving them bigger voices, like not getting them elected. And making sure they don't get those offices.
1: Yeah, it actually could be a good week to do it. Let's look quickly before we go to break here. Let's actually hear. This is Representative Moskowitz on Fox News just this morning.
2: This is literally wanting to do what the Nazis did in Germany. Let's start rounding up Jews and put them in camps. And so, listen, she doesn't belong in the Democratic Party.
1: And went on and on. And again, of course, they made that a little bit more formal today, saying it is time that if this happens, they're going to take care of it. They're going to at least try to push the Democrats to do the right thing here. And you never know. Of course, look, but we got a second half hour coming up. If you want to comment about this, you want to comment about that Jack Smith file stealing, the bundt cake recipes, give me a call at 1-800-684-3110. 1-800-684-3110 to have yourself on the air today. Got three lines open right now. 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I'll at least get to one call in the next segment. And then I will take a few calls towards the end of the show. Then halfway through, we're going to go to Jeff Balaban, who runs ACLJ Jerusalem, with an update from Israel. And with that, that'll do it for the first half hour. 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
29: I hope you are enjoying your morning so far. I'm Donna Rush with KDAR's Morning Rush. Let's get back into God's Word with a new beginning of Pastor Greg Laurie. 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
30: We can pray all day long for God to give us the strength to do something. Sometimes I gotta just do it. Just take that little step of faith. The emotions and the feelings will catch up.
31: Sometimes the faith in our hearts has to have a talk with the action of our feet. Pastor Greg Laurie points out it needs to say, go.
30: Sometimes we've got to just make the move. The time for intercession has passed. The time for intervention has come. It's time to take action. This is

0: Do you ever sit in your car with the engine running but haven't yet put it in drive? You can pray for direction all day, but at some point, you got to step on the gas. Pastor Greg Laurie says our Christian walk is like that. There's a time to be still and trust, but there's also a time to move. Maybe God is calling you to take action, just like he did with Nehemiah. Today on A New Beginning, good encouragement about stepping up and moving forward in our walk of faith.
1: Why don't you grab your Bible and turn to Nehemiah chapter 2. And the title of my message is Rebuilding the Ruins of Your Life. But we look at our own lives, and maybe that is a picture of how our life looks, so to speak. A fire of sorts has wrecked havoc in your life, and you're looking at a pile of rubble. Things are going along reasonably well, or so you thought, and then an explosion of sorts hit. Maybe your spouse said to you that they're done with the marriage, or your child is leaving the faith, or suddenly you're facing a health crisis of some kind, or some other event has happened and you have no ability to fix it whatsoever. Well, that was the state of Israel in the text that we're going to be looking at right now in the book of Nehemiah. The city of Jerusalem was lying in rubble and ruins. The once proud walls that surrounded the city were now just charred, and weeds were growing over them. Artaxerxes is on the throne of Persia at this point, and Nehemiah, the title of the book and also a principal character in our story, is the cupbearer to the king. And to be a cupbearer meant that you were in a very high-ranking position of affluence and influence. You had the king's ear. So something happened one day that changed everything for him. He found out the city of Jerusalem was lying in ruin after he had asked how are things going back there when someone came from Jerusalem. And that's where we pick up our message. And so if you're taking notes, here's point number one. We need to help God's people when they are hurting. We need to help God's people when they are hurting, because we are the church and we are a family. And the Bible compares the church to a body, specifically the body of Christ. In 1 Corinthians 12:26, it says, if one part suffers, all the parts suffer with it. And if one part is honored, then all the parts are glad. And so just as a human body is interconnected, so is the body of Christ. I mean, if you injure yourself, your whole body notes it. Even stubbing your toe. Oh, I hate to stub my toe. You know, you hit something and there's the initial pain, but you know the big pain's coming in a moment. Or have you ever bitten the inside of your mouth? Am I the only one? I'm just talking. All of a sudden I go, like, what was that all about? And now it's a little swollen and you bite it again. And because it's swollen even more, you bite it again. So now you're eating your food, holding your cheek out. Has this happened to anybody else? Raise your hand. I'm glad I'm not the only one. It's so embarrassing. I've had it happen when I'm speaking like crazy. So you're very aware of it. If you stub your toe, you're compensating for it. You're kind of limping. So in the same way, if one part of the body of Christ is hurting, in effect, we all are hurting. And maybe our natural inclination is if someone is in pain, we want to walk the other direction. But in reality, we should try to help them. You know, I've been a pastor now for 50 years. And some things I love and some things are very hard. For instance, it's very hard for me to speak to you. I don't enjoy it at all. No, I'm joking. This is actually the part I enjoy the most, is speaking. I'll tell you what's hard, honestly. It's funeral services. And the hardest funeral services are for children. And for all the many years I've been doing this, I've done many services, unfortunately, for children. And you're trying to find the right words to say, because it's so hard to look at a casket of someone you knew, but then when it's a small little casket and you think of that little child, it's very hard to deal with. And I've always done my best to try to bring comfort and help to families who are mourning the loss of their loved one. Then one day, I found myself in the front row of the church, not as the pastor, but as a grieving father. Pastor Chuck Smith spoke at my son's funeral service. And it changed everything for me. It changed the way I looked at things. And suddenly I found myself in a position I'd never planned on being in, which is someone who helps families who've lost children. I didn't ask for this ministry. I didn't really want this ministry, but I accepted that God let this happen to me, and I did not want to waste my pain. And I found that people would listen to me because I had suffered the loss of a child. And I'm not only people in our own church, I've talked to people all around the country who reach out to me. Would you call this person? Would you talk to that person? I've had families of 25 people at a time come in asking me to talk to their whole family and try to help them through it. And I don't have any magic words for them, but what I can tell them is this is going to be very hard. You're going to mourn this for a long time. But I want you to know that you're going to experience joy again down the road, that happiness will return, but this will always be a pain in your life, especially your child. You never get over it. Never ask someone who's lost a child, are you over it yet? They'll never be over it. They're just getting through it. They're in different stages of getting through it. But I've tried to do what I can to help people in that position. As I said, I don't want to waste my pain. So the Bible tells us, weep with those that weep. So Nehemiah heard bad news. He goes, I've got to do something. And he prays. He prays for 4 months. Lord, you've got to show me what to do. So this is a real example of what to do when you're facing crisis.
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4: 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I gave my life to Jesus that day, and you sent me a New Believer's Bible. I devoured it. I knew absolutely nothing of Jesus and his saving grace. I'm so thoroughly grateful to you for being there on that day to share the gospel. Thank you. Oh, and it didn't end there. My husband and 12-year-old son came to Jesus later that year at my church here. Thank you so much, Pastor Greg.
3: If you've had your life changed because of Harvest Ministries, would you let Pastor Greg know? 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Again, that's greg@harvest.org.
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1: Let's pick it up in Nehemiah chapter 2, verse 1. Early the following spring in the month of Nisan. That's right after the month of Toyota. During the 20th year of King Artaxerxes' reign, I was serving the king his wine. I had never appeared sad in his presence. So the king asked me, why are you looking so sad? You don't look sick to me. You must be deeply troubled. Then I was terrified, says Nehemiah. But I replied, long live the king. How can I not be sad? For the city where my ancestors are buried is in ruins and the gates have been destroyed by fire. The king asked, how can I help you? With a prayer to the God of heaven. I replied, if it please the king, and if you're pleased with me, your servant, send me to Judah to rebuild the city where my ancestors are buried. The king, with the queen beside him, asked, how long will you be gone, and when will you return? After I told him how long I would be gone, the king agreed to my request. What a powerful narrative that is. That brings me to point number two. There is a time to pray and there's a time to move. There's a time to pray and there's a time to move. So here's Nehemiah looking sad. And by the way, a cupbearer was supposed to be a cheerful person, an encouraging person, someone the king would want to have around because of their close proximity to the king. You really weren't supposed to ever be sad in his presence. So I think you can conclude from the way this story goes is that normally Nehemiah was a pretty upbeat person, a pleasant person to be around. And that's a good thing to be said about a Christian, that they're cheerful, they're helpful, they're encouraging, they're always offering to help, do with something a little extra and so forth. So that's Nehemiah. So it was noticeable to the king, the change in his countenance, in his expression. He goes, hey man, why are you so sad? I mean, you don't look sick to me. Something must be going on. And that brings us to point number three. Nehemiah had a plan. He was praying, Lord, open the door for me now. Open the door to have a conversation with the king. Show me the right moment. So the king asks him, he thinks, that's it. That's the right moment. So Nehemiah prays in Nehemiah chapter 2, verse 7. I said to the king, if it please the king, let me have letters addressed to the governors of the province west of the Euphrates River, instructing them to let me travel safely through the territories on my way to Judah. And please give me a letter addressed to Asaph, the manager of the king's forest, instructing him to give me timber. I'll need to make beams for the gates of the temple fortress, for the city walls, and a house for myself. And the king granted these requests because the gracious hand of God was on me. I love this. This is so practical. Nehemiah had already been down to Home Depot. He already figured out what he needed. He's got the whole plan. He's got the whole list. Okay, well, since you asked, here's what I need. He was dependent on God, but he was praying. And he gives God the credit. For he says in Nehemiah 2:18, the king granted these requests because the gracious hand of God was on me. You know, sometimes we go to two extremes when it comes to wanting to see God work in our life. One extreme is we just worry and fret and we don't pray about it. The other is we pray, but we don't take practical steps. Heard a story about three men that came to a raging, violent river and they needed to get to the other side. So the first man prayed, God, give me the strength to cross the river. And poof, suddenly he had bulging biceps and muscular legs, and he dove in and began to swim, and he almost drowned. But after a couple of hours, he made it to the other side. This is a true story. So the second guy watching this says, God, give me the strength and the tools to cross the river. And poof, a rowboat appeared, and he was also muscular and strong. So he got in the little rowboat and paddled over, capsized twice, but after about an hour made it to the other side. The third guy says, God, give me the strength and the tools and the intelligence to cross a river. And poof, he became a woman. And she pulled out a map and walked 100 feet and crossed the bridge to the other side. Did you girls like that? There's the spiritual and there's the practical. This is illustrated in the children of Israel standing on the brink of the Red Sea with the Egyptian army in hot pursuit. They were between the devil and the deep blue sea. And Moses is freaking out and he's praying, oh God, help. And God's saying, why are you praying? This is not a time to pray. This is a time to move. Hold your staff out over the Red Sea and cross over on dry ground to the other side. And that's exactly what they did. And sometimes we've got to just make the move. The time for intercession has passed. The time for intervention has come. It's time to take action. Maybe you find yourself saying, Lord, that person, they need the gospel. They need to believe in you. Lord, just save them. I'm praying you'll just show them their need for Jesus. Amen. Good. Now go preach the gospel to them. It's good to pray, but have you preached the gospel to them yet? Or there might be someone you need to forgive. Lord, give me the strength to forgive this person. Good. Pray that. Now just go forgive them. Whoa. I'm not feeling it. What, do you need to feel it? The Bible says, be tender-hearted, forgiving one another as God in Christ has forgiven you. It doesn't say make sure you feel it first, then do it. One of my favorite stories is of a lady named Corrie ten Boom, who lived in the days of World War II, and she was a Dutch lady along with her family. They hid Jewish people in their home from the Gestapo, and they were eventually all sent to concentration camps, and Corrie ended up in a camp called Ravensbrück. And her sister, Betsy, died in that camp. And there was a particular commandant who treated Betsy and Corrie with horrible cruelty. So fast forward now, Corey got out of that concentration camp, and she's speaking now, telling her story. And she's at a church in Germany, and she gave a message on how God delivered her and what God did in that camp and how she was changed. And now at the end of the service, a man walks up to her and says, "Fraulein Ten Boom, I wanted to thank you for your message. I too am a Christian. And I actually worked at Ravensbrück." And suddenly she remembered him. She remembered him in that Nazi uniform. She remembered this was the man in particular who had treated her so cruelly. He extends his hand. He says, "Please forgive me." And she looked at his hand and said, "I couldn't shake his hand." And she said, "In an act of obedience, I took his hand and shook it and said, 'I forgive you, my brother.'" She said, "Like a current of electricity went through my arm and I felt it." But first she did it, you see. So we can pray all day long for God to give us the strength to do something. Sometimes I gotta just do it. Just take that little step of faith. The emotions and the feelings will catch up. So Nehemiah has a plan. Okay, I prayed for 4 months. Now it's time to do something.

0: great insights today on the importance of taking action. Pastor Greg Laurie with his message called Rebuilding the Ruins of Your Life today here on A New Beginning. Now, of course, the most effective way to rebuild a ruined life is to come to the Lord and ask Him to forgive us, to repair us, and to restore us. Have you ever come to God in that way? Pastor Greg, what would you say to the person listening who's just not sure if they've ever come to the Lord and asked Him to be their Savior?
1: Yes, I think they need to make this commitment to Christ. Here's what the Bible says. Whoever will call upon the name of the Lord will be saved. So you need to reach out to God. Not just think about it. Not just say, one of these days I would like to. Just do it. In fact, you can do it right now. You say, well, how do I call out to the name of the Lord? You do it through prayer. God is just a prayer away. How about if I lead you in a prayer? And you could pray this prayer after me. You can pray it out loud if you like. You can pray it quietly in your heart. But direct this prayer toward God, and you could pray it after me right now. You ready? Pray this after me. Lord Jesus, I know that I'm a sinner, but I know that you're the Savior, and I want a relationship with you. So as your word says, I'm calling on the name of the Lord. I'm asking you to save me from my sin. And I'm asking that we be

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3: 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It's called Am I Doing This Right?
4: Yeah.
3: It's all about relationships. In fact, the subtitle is God's Design for Relationships That Last.
4: Yes.
3: Let me ask you this. When you're standing up in front of a wedding ceremony, do you get some kind of feel for how successful the marriage is going to be as you look at them? Any come to mind where you thought, ugh, this is going to be trouble from the start? I mean, besides when you married me and my wife back in 1978.
4: No, I knew that was going to be a good one, Dave, and look at how well it's going. How long have you been married now?
3: 48 years.
4: Oh, my goodness, 48 years.
3: I think it may last.
4: I think you're on the right track, Dave. Keep doing what you're doing for sure.
3: Thanks.
4: Maybe you're the one guy that doesn't need to read this book. But maybe there's some others out there that would benefit from this new book that I've written called Am I Doing This Right? God's Design for Relationships That Last. You know, coming back to your earlier question, no, I don't think that I would say, oh, this marriage isn't going to last. But I can think of some crazy things that happened during wedding ceremonies. I remember one where the bride literally fainted in front of me. I was going over the vows, and I saw her eyes sort of roll back a little bit, and she literally fell, and I dropped down to one knee and caught her, being the heroic pastor that I am, and slowly lowered her to the ground. And then her family rushed up with smelling salts. Who carries smelling salts around? They said, oh, she faints all the time. Well, someone should have told me that. So anyway, we finished this ceremony with bride and groom sitting in metal folding chairs.
3: Oh,
4: so,
3: man.
4: You know, you just never forget something like that. But yeah. But I think that, you know, no matter how your marriage ceremony went, really, it's choices that you make every day that makes a strong marriage. You know, it's how you treat each other. It's if you follow what the scripture says, and it's something you do constantly. One definition I heard of the Christian life is it's long obedience in the same direction. I think the same is true of marriage. It's just doing the same things over and over again, loving your wife as Christ loves the church, respecting your husband, making sure you're putting the needs of your mate above your own. And, you know, it's sort of like wash, rinse, repeat. Wash, rinse, repeat. Is do it again and again. There's no magic bullet. Do this one time and everything will go great. No, it's just consistency, regularity, and obedience to God in His Word. So I've identified a lot of these important biblical principles about how to have a successful marriage and even how to have a successful single life as you're preparing for marriage. And the title of this new book is, Am I Doing This Right? Subtitled, God's Design for Relationships That Last. 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And as our way of saying thanks, we'll rush you your own copy of this brand new book, Am I Doing This Right? God's Design for Relationships That Last.
3: Yeah, that's right. 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
1: A New Beginning was sponsored by Harvest Christian Fellowship and was pre-recorded. Here's an interesting growing trend in public schools. Several states are now placing chaplains in public schools. Yes, according to the CEO of the National School Chaplain Association, his name is Rocky Malloy, New York is the latest state to do this, joining states like Arizona, Colorado, Florida, Georgia, and Kansas. Malloy says, the reason for this is to address the growing student suicide rates. And the outcome has had a positive effect on more than just reducing suicide in students. In surveys, they have now found that in schools where teachers are engaged with the chaplains, the surveys report higher job satisfaction. Whew. Well, now, of course, opposition has risen with the whole misinterpretation of the First Amendment, separation of church and state. Chaplain Malloy explains that there's 10,000 chaplains paid by the federal and state governments. And the reason a chaplain opens up Congress every day in prayer is because chaplaincy is federally recognized. So the chaplains, he says, don't represent a church group. They represent God, functioning under the free exercise of religion. And that's what makes the whole difference. Fascinating. Love this.
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14: 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Nothing can change it. 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Who shall lay any charge to God's elect? 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
16: 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And now with the lesson, here's John.
14: There are some fantastic things that God has planned for those that are in Christ, some promises that God will keep. Now, when you use the word promise, you know, maybe some people would be cynical about it because, let's face it, we've all known people who made promises and didn't keep them. And frankly, we've all made promises ourselves and didn't keep them, right? There is somebody who keeps his promises. That's God. God who cannot lie keeps his promises. Now, listen. Paul is telling us in Ephesians 1, verses 3 to 14, this whole passage is one sentence, the longest sentence in the Bible. He's just pouring out praise, and what he is praising God for is this wonderful promise that God has made in Jesus Christ. Now, basically, verses 3 to 14, from a technical viewpoint, are divided into three parts. And three key words separate the three parts to this passage. First, the pattern that he used, or the plan that he used, was based on election. And the second word that he uses is redemption. First, that it's election. That's the past part of it, God choosing. Then redemption. In verse 7, we've been redeemed. The third word is inheritance. Let's look at verse 11. In whom, now watch this, in whom also we have obtained an inheritance. Now stop right there. Now let me talk about this phrase for just a second, verse 11. There are three things that I want you to see. Three things. The ground of our inheritance, the guarantee of our inheritance, and the goal of our inheritance. First of all, what is the ground of our inheritance? What is the basis for this? Why does God do this? And how? And what is it that makes it real? Verse 11, let's look. First two words. In whom? Now, this modifies Christ in verse 10. Christ in whom we have obtained an inheritance. Now you say, but how did this happen? How? Okay, look back with me. Ephesians chapter 1. Let's see how. Let's look at God's side for a minute. How did it happen? Verse 11, it happened from God's side because we were predestinated according to the purpose of Him who works all things after the counsel of His own will. In fact, the word predestinated is proorizo in the Greek. It means to mark out the boundaries. God planned it out. He marked out the limitations. But I want you to notice the second phrase in verse 11. It says, who worketh all things after the counsel of His own will. This is a fabulous statement. The word worketh in the Greek is energeo, from which we get energetic, or energize, or energy. Listen to this now. Whatever God plans, God energizes. You got that? God doesn't come out on the edge of whatever one day and say, I think I'll create me a world. Now, let me see. How do you do that? Got to figure that out. I got a great plan here. Just got to figure out how to make it work. No, all God had to do was say, I want to create a world, and zap. Because God's plan is loaded with energy to accomplish it. It's intrinsic to it. God doesn't plan something, then figure out how to make it happen. God always energizes whatever he thinks. Listen, a thought on God's mind is energized into reality. That's because he's all-powerful. So he not only predestinated us, but he is energizing the accomplishment of that. Listen to me, beloved. If God in his wondrous grace chose us to be a part of his plan for eternity, then believe me, he will bring it to pass. Do you believe that? I am confident of this one thing, Paul says. If I don't know anything else, I know this, that he which hath begun a good work in you will perform it until the day of Jesus Christ. That I know. What God starts, God finishes. And you'll notice over in verse 19, the same word, energeo, is used again. In verse 19, it talks about at the end of the verse, the working of his mighty power, the energizing of his mighty power, which he energized, it's there again in verse 20, in Christ when he raised him from the dead. If you want an illustration of how powerful he is, that's the one. He raised Christ from the dead. That's the kind of energy that's working out his plan. God works out what God plans. Nothing can change it. If God makes a plan, he'll energize it. In other words, when God decides something in the plan, he energizes its accomplishment. It's irrevocable. What a secure hope. Well, from God's side, you see, the ground of our inheritance is being in Christ. From God's side is predestination. You say, what about our side? What about our side? Well, verse 12, it says, the reason God does it from his side is that we should be to the praise of what? His glory. You see, salvation is always presented from God's side so that God gets the credit, you see? People say, well, God is, I mean, does God just want a lot of credit? Yeah. Yeah, God wants all the glory. I mean, let's face it, who's the competition? Right? I mean, he's worthy. You see, the reason why does God want all this glory and praise for himself? The reason we have trouble with that is because we can't understand the pure and holy right to glory because we're sinful and we seek it for the wrong reasons. So we know that when others seek it, they also seek it for the wrong reasons, but don't project that on God. God seeks it for the right reason. He deserves it. And God wants to be praised and glorified. And the way that he can be glorified and praised in salvation is to say, it's all of me and none of thee. I did it. And that gives him the glory. You say, well, what do we do? Just sit around and say, oh boy, I hope I'm predestinated. You know, I'm waiting for some zap. I hope it happens to me. Like Spurgeon said, run around and pull up people's shirt tails, see if they have elect stamped on their back. No. You see, you're looking at one side of it. God's side is predestination. But what about the human side? Look at verse 12. I love this, that we should be to the praise of his glory, who first, and the Greek word is hoped in the Christ. You see, the human part of it is that we had to place our hope in Jesus Christ, you see? That's the balance, that's the tension. It's of God, and yet we're a part of it too. In fact, verse 13 says, in whom you also trusted after you heard the word of truth, the gospel of your salvation, in whom also afterward ye what? Believed. You see, there's the human part. You believed. Sure, from God's side, it's predestination. From our side, it's faith. You say, but how could God choose and we believe and they both exist at the same time? I don't know. Don't worry about how you resolve it. Just know this, God gets all the credit, but you must respond in faith. Let God harmonize it. It's too big a problem for me. As I told you before, you try to figure it out, you'll be under the bed saying the Greek alphabet. But I just know this. He says, you hoped, verse 12, he says, you hoped in the Christ. There's a definite article, the Christ. You put your hope in the Messiah, the Christ, the Savior. And you believed and you trusted when you heard the word and you heard the gospel. You see, it isn't just predestination. There must be the preaching of the gospel. There must be the hearing of the gospel. There must be the believing of the gospel. There must be the hoping in the Christ of the gospel. Gospel means good news. And Romans says, faith comes, and the Greek says, faith comes by hearing a message about Jesus Christ. Faith comes by hearing a message about Jesus Christ. You see, and faith is our response to God's elective purpose. The ground of your inheritance, let me tell you this, my friend. God has so many wonderful things for you. And from God's part, He's done His part. He's chosen you before the foundation of the world, master planned this inheritance. All He says to you is, will you believe? Will you open up the pages of this precious book and will you read about the Jesus Christ, God in human flesh, who died for you and rose again, the Jesus Christ who paid the penalty for your sin? And if you'll simply believe, you will confirm God's elective purpose and enter instantly into the promise that He's given. And God always keeps His promises. You see, believing is our part. It's a simple thing. You don't have to do spiritual gymnastics. You don't have to go through rituals. You just believe. For with the heart, man believeth unto salvation, righteousness, Paul said. As many as received Him, to them gave He the right to be the sons of God, even to them that what? Believe on His name. Isn't it great? You see, that's why God hates, more than anything else, God hates a system of religion that says you can earn your way to heaven. Because that isn't true. It isn't true. I think there are many people who claim the moniker born again, who claim to be Christians, who are not Christians by biblical definition. And consequently, while they're calling themselves Christians, they manifest characteristics that are not Christian, and they confuse the issue. True Christian is one simply who isn't trying to earn his way to heaven, because he can't. By the deeds of the flesh shall nobody ever be justified, Paul said. There is only one way, and that's through faith in Christ. The true Christian simply believes. You say, well, doesn't he do good works? Yes. They are the response to his faith, not the effort of his human merit. Big difference. So, it has two elements, this ground of our inheritance. It means being in Christ from God's standpoint, predestination from ours, personal faith. Let me go a step further. Leaving the thought of the ground of our inheritance, let's go on to the guarantee of our inheritance. The guarantee. See, this sounds so good, John. How do we know it's true? How do we really know that this is ours? How do we know that we can, you know, I'm gonna say, well, maybe I'll be a Christian. Maybe I'll believe. I'm gonna jump in with both feet. What's the guarantee that this thing is gonna work? How do I know that I'm going to jump into this thing, reorient my life, start living in this kind of a way, in love with Jesus Christ and serving God, and I'm going to wake up someday and it's all going to be empty, and or else I'm going to die and I'm going to hit the wall on this deal? How do I know? Well, God knows that you wanted to know. We're really guarantee-oriented. You know, you buy a car, you buy an appliance or something, you want that guarantee, a little bit of security. Well, God has a guarantee for you because He knows that you need to have that confidence. So look at the end of verse 13. Just wonderful. It says this. You were sealed with the Holy Spirit of promise, who is the earnest of our inheritance until the redemption of the purchased possession. Stop right there. Now look. We have not yet totally been redeemed. We've been redeemed spiritually, but we haven't had our physical body redeemed, a la Romans 8, you know, the redemption of the body. We haven't yet gone to heaven, is what he's saying. We haven't had the full possession of all of our inheritance. We haven't got the full schmear yet. You know, we're not in the Father's house in heaven having received everything. That hasn't happened yet. You say, then how do I know it's going to happen? What's the guarantee? And he says, you were sealed with the Holy Spirit of promise. He's called the Spirit of promise because it is this promise that He is there to seal. You see? And He is the earnest of the inheritance. He is the guarantor that the redemption of the full purchased possession will happen. In other words, when you became a Christian, God did a wonderful thing. And me and everybody. He gave you the Holy Spirit. If any man have not the Spirit of Christ, Romans 8, 9 says he's not a Christian. So if you are a Christian, you possess the Holy Spirit. Paul says your body is the temple of the Spirit of God. When you became a Christian, God took up residence in your life. That's why the change has taken place. That's why there is something new in your life. The Spirit of God is there. And He is there not only to empower you, not only to fill you for service, not only to equip you for ministry, not only to function through the gifts that God has given you, but He is there to guarantee your inheritance. He's there to give you confidence. Like Romans 8 says, as we have the possession of the Holy Spirit and are led by the Spirit, we know we are the sons of God. You see, He has a confirming work. The Spirit witnesses with our spirit that we're the children of God. He is a securing force. He is a guarantee. Let me show you what I mean by that. Now look at the word sealed. You were sealed with the Holy Spirit of promise. Now what does it mean to be sealed? Well, that's very interesting. It doesn't mean like the good housekeeping seal. It doesn't mean like a big long piece of wet tape that you stick on it to seal it. That isn't the idea. It is the seal of authority, and we'll talk about that in a minute. In those days, any official document, you'd pour the wax on that thing, and the king or whoever would stick his ring in that, and it would seal it to be unbroken. Now, the Spirit of God is the seal. Now, what does that mean? Let me show you four things that the seal of the Spirit signifies. Number one, the seal used by princes and kings and nobles in the time of the Bible was a sign of security. All right? It was a sign of security. Let me show you an illustration of that very quickly. When they buried Jesus Christ in the tomb, they rolled the stone across, and what did they do? They sealed it with the seal of Rome, which was to say, no power can dare to open the seal unless it is a power greater than Rome. You know what happened? A power greater than Rome broke the seal. But it was the sign of security. Listen, when you became a Christian, God put His Holy Spirit in you, stamped His signet, which is the Holy Spirit, and said, this is secure. And no one can ever touch this life unless he be a higher authority than Almighty God. And there isn't it. The seal is the sign of security. People say, do you believe that we're secure in Christ? Yes, that's what it's saying. The Spirit is that seal. Second, the second use of the word seal is as a sign of authenticity. Authenticity. Now, you know something beautiful about that? When God gives us His Holy Spirit, it's as if He says this, don't mess with this person. This is an authentic child of the King. Isn't that great? The only authentic Christian is the one who possesses the Holy Spirit, who's sealed with a mark of authenticity. So, the seal speaks of security, never be broken. Authenticity, genuine child of God. Thirdly, it's also used in the Bible as a sign of a completed transaction. Beloved, we are not in the process of getting saved. See, when you put your faith in Jesus Christ, God gave you the Holy Spirit and said, that is a finished transaction. Lastly, it's a mark of authority. It's a sign of authority. And there's a sense in which, listen, when God gave you the Holy Spirit, He said, look, world, see this guy? See this lady? They speak with my authority. Isn't that great? So the gift of the Holy Spirit, the Spirit of promise, guarantees the inheritance. It secures us. It authenticates us as genuine. It delegates to us divine authority. And it symbolizes a finished transaction. Beloved, when God gave you the Holy Spirit, He gave you the guarantee and all the guarantee you'll ever need that every promise in Him is yes. Amen. And lastly, we've seen the ground of inheritance in Him. We've seen the guarantee of inheritance, the Spirit of promise. Now the goal of inheritance. Why does He do it? Why does God do this? The end of verse 14. Unto the praise of what? His glory. God wants to be glorified through you. Hey, we're not Christians for our own glory. Listen, the day you start to seek to be somebody, the day you start to push yourself up, the day you start to set yourself up as some authority or to make somebody famous out of yourself or to be some kind of a hot dog is the day you enter competition with the eternal God. And you know what? You lose. That's right. Yeah, we're servants. We're servants. I don't know about you, but I'm humbled by God's grace, aren't you? What He has done for us to the praise of His glory. All I want to do in this world is lift up Jesus Christ. Just lift up Jesus Christ. Just lift Him up. And so God has done these things for us. Let me just add one closing thought. Look at verse 14, the beginning of the verse. It says, the Spirit is the earnest of our inheritance until the time of the purchased possession being redeemed. What is the earnest? This is beautiful. The Greek word is arabon. Arabon. It means two things. One, it means down payment. Okay? Down payment. Now listen to this. God says, MacArthur, I'm going to give you all my promises. And just so you'll know, I'm not woofing you. Here's the down payment. The Holy Spirit. Isn't that great? He gave me the down payment already. He's in too deep now to renege on the rest. It's a big down payment. And you know the second thing the word Arabon means? It means, in the Greek, engagement ring. Isn't that great? People say, well, these Christians are always talking about pie in the sky and going to heaven and meeting with Jesus. You know, the Bible does talk about that, and it says there's going to be a marriage supper. Christ is the bridegroom, the church is the bride, and you say, well, how do you know that wedding is going to come off? And I always say, because he gave me an engagement ring. Listen, girls, when a guy comes up to you and he says, boy, I really like you a lot, honey, I really love you, I'd like to marry you. Take it with a grain of salt. If he comes up to you and says, I'd like to marry you, and hands you a $600 diamond, you can believe it. Take it to a jeweler and make sure it's a diamond, and then you can believe it. But you see, there's a commitment there. See, there's an investment, and that's exactly what God is saying. Hey, I've got a promise for you. I've got an inheritance for you. I've got something laid up for you that's so incredible, and just so you'll know, I'm not kidding. Here's my down payment. Here's my engagement ring. Here's my spirit of promise. And beloved, the Spirit lives within us to constantly confirm to us that we're the sons of God who are in the process of seeing the fulfillment of all the promises of God. Well, my heart is filled with praise for one who would be so gracious to such a sinner. And it all comes to the praise of His glory.
16: 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The title of John's current study, Richer Than You Think. Now, today John gave compelling reasons that Christians can be sure that they are saved. Still, there can be moments when a believer might question his salvation. And those moments are pretty normal. The question is, how do you know when doubt is the normal, fleeting type, or perhaps an indicator of a serious problem? That maybe you're not really saved. Here's how John answered that important question.
17: Well, I suppose, simply answering the question, you would know that doubt is kind of normal fleeting if it flees away, if it kind of comes and goes, particularly if it is related to times of sin and disobedience. Because if you, as a believer, are in a pattern of sin and disobedience to the Lord, you'll forfeit your assurance. Because assurance is a gift of the Holy Spirit to the obedient believer. So you're going to know that this is a fleeting kind of thing. You're going to know that in some cases it's a temptation because it goes away when you step into a pattern of confession and repentance and obedience to the Lord. If it is a constant nagging, gnawing discontent that produces anxiety, produces fear, produces a doubt from which you really can't escape, you may not be a Christian, and you need to know the difference. I've written a book called Saved Without a Doubt. 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
16: 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Now for the entire Grace to You staff, I'm Phil Johnson. Make sure you're here tomorrow when John MacArthur continues showing you how to use the amazing riches that God has given you in Christ. 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
13: 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Hope that you're refreshed at some point today. You know that feeling where it doesn't matter what's happening, but I feel renewed. I feel this hope inside of me that doesn't just come from the fact that, hey, it's a day with new opportunities, but it's from the fact that I know Jesus is with me and I believe in him. Hey, it's Daniel. I was reading my Bible recently. I was reading the story of Jesus' death and resurrection, and I left, as I always have, coming away joy-filled because I believe that story to be true. Not just because of what is written there, but because of the fact that I have Jesus in my heart and he has walked with me. And I'm so grateful for that gift. So maybe that was the refreshing right there, just to share that with you. More up next.
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2: If you and I walk in step with Him, you will make a positive impact. 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You're walking in step with Him. The Spirit of God within you is available and able to speak to other people through you. 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
2: Well, I want to catch up for a moment and just remind you that we are talking about walking in step with God. Walking in step with Him. And when Paul uses the word walk, he uses that term to mean to walk about in your life, that is to live your life out. And he says in Ephesians chapter 4, and I want you to turn there for a moment if you will, he tells us how we're to walk. In the first three chapters, he talks about our salvation experience and how God has blessed us. He tells us how rich we are as a result of our salvation experience. And then as a result of what we are and who we are in Christ, he begins his fourth chapter by saying, "Therefore, I, the prisoner of the Lord, implore you to walk in a manner worthy of the calling with which you've been called, with all humility and gentleness, with patience, showing tolerance for one another in love, being diligent to preserve the unity of the Spirit in the bond of peace." Now, when he says to walk in a manner worthy, that is, we should walk the way we profess we are. Walk in a manner worthy of our calling. What's our calling? We have four callings. A calling to salvation, a calling to sanctification, that is to live a godly life, a calling to service, and a calling to accountability. And so he says we should live it out as we have been called. Now, so let's say, for example, that you've trusted Jesus as your Savior, and here you are, maybe a young Christian, maybe you've been one a long time, and the only thing you've ever done really is sort of go to church, maybe read your Bible a little bit and pray some and maybe give a little bit. But what should you be able to expect? What should you be able to anticipate when you trust the Lord Jesus Christ as your personal Savior? When you become a Christian, what can you anticipate? What does God say? So that's what I want to answer in this message. What can you anticipate? How God can work in your life once you trust Him as your Savior? He says He saved us, so He's our Savior. He's our Lord and our Master. He's our guide. This is what you and I can anticipate once we receive Him as our personal Savior. And so the first word is an intimate relationship. Intimacy is an awesome thing because it really reaches the stage of being beyond our description. How do you explain love? If you can explain love, more than likely you've never been loved and never loved anybody. It's beyond human explanation. And to think this, that God loves you and me, and watch this, this is a sinless, holy, righteous God who's perfect in all ways, that He loves you and me perfectly, sinlessly, absolutely, totally, eternally, and unconditionally. You can't explain that. Those words just give you aspects of it to say how impossible it is to put in words the Father's love. So what does He want? He saves us in order, listen, to develop this relationship with us. The second word I want you to notice is this, and that is clear guidance, because every single one of us need it every day of our life. Why do we need His guidance? Because we don't know all the facts. Oftentimes we have opportunities and we have offers. And the people want to do this or offer us that or offer us that or come to us wanting a relationship. God knows what's in every person's mind. God knows that the person who wants a relationship with you is either good for you or not good for you. He knows that every deal that gets offered you is either good or bad. He knows which way you and I to walk. He knows when we're coming to the fork of the road. He's willing to show us which way to go. God is the one who has wisdom to show us what to do, where to do, how to do it, and when to do it. He will never lead you to go the wrong way. He will never direct you in such a way that is not pleasing to Him. He's not going to lead you along a path where you're going to trip and stumble and fall and destroy your life. We can anticipate His divine guidance in every single aspect of our life if we are walking in obedience to Him. The third word I want you to notice here is this, and that's a phrase, is His adequate provision. Well, most of the time we want to put that in a monetary capacity. All my needs are not financial. We all have physical needs, emotional needs, financial needs, needs in our relationships. We have all kind of needs. He says, my God will supply all your needs according to His riches and glory, which means, I'm glad He put that part in there. Most people stop when they read all my needs. He says, according to His riches and glory. What does that mean? It means this. First of all, His resources are inexhaustible. But He says, according to His riches. Now, how do we tap into His riches? I only tap into His riches when I follow Him. That is, when He's my Savior, I have the right to tap into His riches, whatever that is. If it's something emotional that I need, something physical I need, something material I need, according to His riches in glory, His riches in glory, listen, can only be tapped by His children. Not only that, the Holy Spirit, our helper. Now, think about this. You and I are dependent upon Him every single day of our life. He is the one who, listen, who gives us divine spiritual and physical energy to do what the Lord Jesus has called us to do. You can't do without Him. You can't understand John 3:16 apart from the Holy Spirit. When you got saved, listen, who do you think helped you understand what it meant to confess your sins, repent of your sins, and receive Jesus Christ, and how His death at the cross could provide for your forgiveness? It was the Spirit of God. What we can expect, we can anticipate the awesome work of the Holy Spirit in our life. Then, of course, we can anticipate confidence. Listen, we can anticipate confidence to face the trials of life. Why? Well, number one is because we're walking in step with Him. Nothing can come into your life unless Almighty God allows it. He keeps out some things. He allows some things to come in. Some things hurt us. Some things bless us. And when you and I walking in step with Him and we respond correctly, even the things that bring us pain and hurt, what does He do? He uses it to do what? Strengthen us, build us up, grow us up, mature us, and equip us to help other people who are going through difficulty and hardship in their life. Let me tell you something. The lowest moment of my life, I was there. And I remember on a Sunday afternoon, I was kneeling down by the sofa in my house, and I was telling God how hurt I was, and I'll never forget this. I told Him all the things I felt. This is what I heard. You still have me. I'm telling you, from that moment on, I laid down a lot of my pain. I laid down my loneliness, my frustration, my anxiety, and probably some anger. You still have me. And I'm here to tell you, you can't name anything. And sometimes people think, oh, Pastor, you don't know. Yes, I do. You haven't been there. Yes, I have. How would you understand? I understand. I also understand this. The promises of the Word of God stand absolutely true. He says, I will never leave you nor forsake you. Then, of course, the sixth word I want you to get is that there will you can expect inescapable conflict. If you and I live a godly life, we're not going to be understood. You speak the truth, oftentimes you're not going to be understood. Where you work, they won't understand you. Where you live, they may not understand you. Or don't like the way you live. When Jesus said, I am the way, the truth, and the life, no one comes to the Father but by me, they can't stand that. Why? Because it brings salvation down to face the Son of God. That my religion won't get you to heaven. Good works won't get you to heaven. It is a personal relationship with God through His Son, Jesus Christ. Listen, that isn't to be ugly toward other people. They just don't know the truth. Some people don't want to know the truth. Some people know it's the truth, but they don't like it because it means they'll have to change their lifestyle. And what I want you to say is this. You live a godly life in Christ Jesus, you are going to face conflict. But remember what he said. He says he's going to be with us every step of the way. Then, of course, the positive impact that you and I can make. If you and I walk in step with him, you will make a positive impact. That is, when you're walking in step with him, listen, you have the Holy Spirit living within you. You're walking in step with him. The Spirit of God within you is available and able to speak to other people through you. Your character, your conversation, and your conduct. Listen, before you open your mouth, you can have an impact on someone's life by the way you live. Listen, you don't want to end up one of these days and look back in your life and say, well, what was my life all about? Was it all about getting up and going to work and making money and having a little pleasure and going to bed at night and watch TV till midnight and getting up the next morning and going to work and on and on and on and on and on. Now I'm 60, now I'm 65, now I'm 75, and now life's over. That's not what life's about. I love this verse, and maybe you ought to turn to it. Look, if you will, in Acts chapter 13. Listen to the 36th verse of this 13th chapter of Acts. For David, after he had served the purpose of God in his own generation, fell asleep and was laid among his fathers and underwent decay. What did he do? He served the purpose of God. He had an impact. We're still talking about him. Look at the Psalms. Look at all that he went through. And when you want to be comforted and strengthened, you go to the Psalms. Why? He served the purpose of God in every aspect of his life. So, there will be conflict. You can make it. Listen, sometimes we make our greatest impact in the midst of conflict. And then, of course, a couple other things. And if you'll just jot these down. And I want you to notice what we just referred to. And that is, if you walk in step with him, you're going to serve him. If you walk in step with him, you're going to serve him. Jesus said, I came to give my life a ransom for many. I came to serve, not to be served. Listen, to be a believer, walking in step with him, you will serve him. And David, he said he served the purpose of God. Then he laid down his life. The Lord took him. So let me ask you a question. Whose purpose are you serving? Most people are serving their own purpose. To live their own life. My money, my time, my family, my pleasure, my this, my that, and have no thoughts for God whatsoever. Serving the purpose of God. Listen, serving His purpose, whatever He called you to do, wherever He called you to do it, honors Him, brings Him great honor, and as a result, you're impacting other people's lives, bringing about change in their life, bringing about, listen, by your testimony and your witness and your lifestyle, they get saved. And watching you, listen, they're encouraged in their Christian life as a result of being right with God. So the truth is, if I'm walking in step with Him, I'm going to serve Him somehow. And I want you to think about this. When your life is over and you look back, what do you want to see? Anybody you led to Christ? Anybody you helped? Anybody you picked up? Anybody you got out of drugs or alcohol? Anybody that you helped clothe? Anybody that you helped feed? Anybody that you gave money to? Anybody that you prayed for? What are you doing? Serving the living God is his. Listen, serving the living God is being more of a Christian, more like a Christian than just coming to church. You can come to church and just, you know, forget it and walk away. Serving God, it takes a deliberate effort on your part. And I'm challenging you to do simply this. So live your life that each day you can say at the end of the day, Lord, as best I know how, I have attempted to serve your purpose today. And you know what? You're going to sleep better. You're going to feel better about yourself. You're going to feel better about your relationship to God. You know why? Because all of a sudden, you've stepped up on a higher level. Now you're living where God wants you to live. And that is that you've served him. One last word. And that's simply this. You walk in his ways. And you can expect his eternal, unconditional love for you all the days of your life. Nobody can love you like God can. You have a right to anticipate it. He's going to listen. He's going to love you when you look good. He's going to love you when you don't look so good. He's going to love you when you just woke up. He's going to love you when you wake up in the middle of the night. He's going to love you on your way to work, on the way home. He's going to love you when you're trying to testify to somebody else and when you're not. He's going to love you when you blow it, and he's going to love you when you do a fantastic job. His love is eternal. But you will not be able to experience that love, really and truly, unless you're walking in step with him. Because it's then that the Holy Spirit makes us aware of how awesome his love is for us. Now, don't you wish that the day you were saved, the next day somebody said to you, now sit down, I want to tell you something. And they sat and told you everything I just told you. You'd have catapulted into the Christian life. Now you've been told. And it's not a matter of me telling you something. It's a matter of simply sharing with you the Word of God. This is the textbook. It's a holy book. It's the way to live. It's the way to die. It's the way to be happy and peaceful. Jesus put it this way, my peace I give unto you, not as the world gives unto you, because that doesn't work. Let not your heart be troubled, neither let it be afraid. And I want to encourage you, if you've never trusted Jesus Christ as your personal Savior, listen, it's not going to get any better without him. If you want things to get better in your life, you surrender your life to him and tell him that you're confessing your sin to him, that you do believe he died on the cross and paid his blood for your sins. You're accepting him as your personal Savior. You're receiving the Holy Spirit into your life because that's what he promised. And now, by the Spirit of God living within you, he will enable you to live a godly life, a holy life, a peaceful life, a happy life. And when conflict comes, he'll be there to walk you right through it. Now, you can't beat that for living, amen? And Father, how grateful we are for your awesome love for us. And I pray the Holy Spirit will sink this message very deeply into the heart of every person who hears it. They may not like it. They may reject it. Sink it deep. So deep they can't get away from it. Out of desperation, they'll turn to you and receive Jesus Christ as their Savior is my prayer. In his name, amen.
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3: God, and talking to him early in the morning is the best way to start if you're going to stay in step with him all day long, for the simple reason it reminds us to whom we are responsible and who is there to help us no matter what. Now, another suggestion I'd make, and certainly it's worked for me, and that's this, to make a list of what you believe God's priorities are. Each day when I get up, I use my 3x5 card. This is what I believe God would have me to accomplish on a given day. So each night, I try to list all those. Most of the time in the middle of the night, around 3:30 to 4 o'clock, somewhere thereabouts, I'm going to add probably one or two or three of these. But as I look at these and then I lie back down to sleep, I'll start sort of going over these in my mind and making sure, Lord, does this fit your will and your purpose for my life? And I can tell you, from about 3:30 to 4:30 or 5 o'clock is some of the most profitable times in my life, because it gets me started right with him, listening to him. And oftentimes when I'm in the process of trying to determine the theme of a message, out of the night, in God's goodness and love and mercy, there he tells me exactly what it is. So you start the day off with him, you're going to end up a lot better. Now, there's something else I'd mention, that's this. When you're facing a decision, before you make a snap, quick decision, just stop for a second and ask yourself the question, does this fit what God wants me to do today? Because I have my list and I was sure this is what God had me to do. And so instead of quickly reacting, just stop and pause and ask yourself the question, if I'm walking in step with the Father, is this going to keep me in step or get me out of step? What are the consequences? The truth is, God will help us to pause and to ask the right question. And then I think one of the greatest keys to me personally when it comes to walking in step with him is this, and that is to affirm the fact that he's my life. If I am continually affirming this is your life, then he's continually reminding me of what fits his life within me and what does not fit his life within me. And one of my favorite scriptures is in Ephesians. And in this fifth chapter, here's what he says, "Be careful how you walk. Not as unwise men, but as wise, making the most of your time because the days are evil." Making the most of your time. Be wise how you walk. So I just want to challenge you. You want to walk obediently before God, walk in His steps? You can. You can walk in His steps every day. Simply ask Him to teach you how to do it, and He will teach you. And I've just given you a few suggestions that I know work for me, and I think they'll work for you if you'll try them.
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6: Have you forgotten anything important recently? You know that feeling when you kind of start and you realize, oh no, this date has passed, or whatever it was. I've been there recently. My name's Daniel. I didn't forget my name, though. That's good news. Maybe, is it true that the things that we remember are the things that are most important to us? If that's the case, then I ask myself, well, what's important in my life? Because there have been times where I realize, oh, I haven't prayed for a while. And that one's big for me, because there have been times in my life when prayer is constant. It's the most important thing in my life. And I ask myself, why did I drop off? God didn't go anywhere. Where did I go? Well, God, thank you for understanding me. Thank you for knowing my heart.

0: I just ask that I would remain close to you, and that prayer would be something, just like right now, that I just find in every part of my day. In Jesus' name, amen.
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3: Hannah Harper, she's the winner of season 24. 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Well, she's the first person to win from that genre since Carrie Underwood. 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So it's been a while. 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She's bluegrass influenced, though. 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
11: Any good thing that God does through us should bring glory to him alone. We're just tools in the hands of the Master, and to him alone be all the praise. And again, too often you hear Christians say, if so-and-so got saved, imagine how many people they would lead to the Lord. You know, if Mick Jagger got saved, they'll say, if this person got saved, just imagine. God doesn't need them, they need him. Yeah, it's not how charismatic, it's not how popular that person is. It's people dying to themselves. God needs no one. We need him. And God will empower anyone who's willing to respond to his call.
2: I think the coolest thing about social media is that I can share a message that I have, and there's a chance that thousands or even millions of people will see it. It's so easy to share things online. I don't even have to be famous to do it. In today's message, Pastor Dave says that even though celebrities could be really good at sharing the gospel, you can make just as big a difference for his kingdom as a celebrity could. Social media gives you a bigger platform than Paul had. But how will you use it? Now let's join Pastor Dave in the book of Matthew chapter 10 as he begins his message, Responding to God's Calling.

0: Now, Matthew is the gospel written by Matthew, whose name was Levi. He was a tax collector. We'll talk more about him this morning. And he was writing the gospel that was specifically focused on the Jews. So the focal point of the gospel of Matthew is that Jesus is the Messiah. And he mentions all the prophecies pointing to Jesus. We saw in the first four chapters of Matthew, the person of Jesus, his genealogy. He's the son of David. You know, he's a descendant of Abraham, and he's of the tribe of Judah, so he's a fulfillment of Old Testament prophecy. Then in chapter 5 to 7, one of my favorite passages in all of the Bible, the Sermon on the Mount, we see the principles of Jesus. He teaches us what it looks like to be a Christian. What should our life look like? How should we behave? Forgive others as Christ has forgiven you. Blessed are those who mourn. And so we go through, I want to encourage you, if you're reading your Bible this week and looking for a place to read, I would encourage you to read Matthew 5 through 7. And then the last 2 weeks, we looked at chapters 8 and 9. So we saw the person of Jesus, the principles of Jesus, then we saw the power of Jesus. And in the last two chapters, we saw 12 different miracles, 12 different people who were impacted by them. And these incredible miracles, each one of them kind of had a message. So whenever Jesus did a miracle, he was teaching them something at the same time. He was not only healing the person, but he was teaching them. He cleansed the leper. A leper, and he touched a leper. A leper was as bad as it get. You basically died a slow death. You were unclean. You had to shout to chase people away. And Jesus went, found the leper, touched the leper, and healed the leper. The centurion came to Jesus and said, "You're under authority. I'm under authority. If you just say the word, my servant will be healed." And Jesus said, "I've never seen anybody with more faith than this centurion." We saw him heal Peter's mother-in-law, the demon-possessed, and all the sick. He calmed the sea. He cast demons into swine. He healed a paralyzed man. The woman with the issue of blood. The 12-year-old girl was resurrected from the dead. Sight was restored. Speech was restored. And then at the end of chapter 10, he closed it by saying that there is a great need for people to come to know the Lord, that the harvest is plentiful, but the laborers are few. And so that's where we pick up. And so he ends the previous chapter telling his disciples that the harvest is truly plentiful. Do people need to hear about Jesus? What's the answer? And who's supposed to tell them? We are. And the reality is that often we think we're going to leave that up to somebody else. You know, I believe in the Lord and I'll pray, but I don't really know how to share my faith. And I, you know, let the pastors do it. By the way, there's five pastors here and there's hundreds of people here. And so we don't want to leave it up to Billy Graham, who's already in heaven. Billy Graham's not coming to your office this week. God has you there for a reason, to be salt and light. And when you show up at work on Monday, the Holy Spirit just entered the building. Amen? And so God wants to use you. God wants to use each of us. There are many who need to hear the truth to be ministered to, but few are the ministers. Those who are not only called, but willing to respond to the calling, to die to themselves, to minister to others. And so as we get to chapter 10, in response to this need, he's going to call his apostles. So he had disciples, he had a group of people. Now he's going to get a smaller group, and we'll talk about who the apostles are and how God uses them. But I also want to talk about how God wants to use you. Now, the thing about the apostles, if you looked at this group, you would think it was like a presidential election in our country where it's certainly not the best people we got. Can I get an amen to that? The reality is that you look at these people and you think, who would pick these people? But you know what? That's what the Lord does. He takes the foolish things of the world to confound the wise. You know, he picks fishermen and tax collectors. He picks, you know, people that are really self-righteous and need to get right with God. And he takes people that aren't educated. He takes people that don't really want to be called, but they're willing to step out in faith. And that should be an encouragement for all of us. Because everybody who's used by God, at some point, you had to get out of your comfort zone. Can I get an amen to that? Where you were like, oh, whether it's leading worship or filling out in the children's ministry or whatever it is, and then you have to kind of get out of your comfort zone. But once you do, God shows up and he blesses you for doing that. And we're going to see that that's true with the apostles, but it should be true of all of us. Of these, they have different backgrounds, different occupations, different economic classes of wealth, different levels of political involvement, different views on Rome. You have zealots, tax collectors, and fishermen. And again, nobody well-known and nobody highly educated. It says this in 1 Corinthians. For see your calling, brethren, that not many wise according to their flesh, not many mighty, not many noble are called, but God has chosen the foolish things of the world to put to shame the wise. And God has chosen the weak things of the world to put to shame the things that are mighty. And the base things of the world, the things which are despised by God, has chosen the things which are not to bring nothing, the things that are, that no flesh should glorify be glorified in God's presence. When God chooses to use you, and he wants to use all of you, he didn't save you so you could sit on the sideline and wait for heaven. We're not supposed to be sitting on a mountaintop somewhere contemplating our navel or looking at the stars. God saved you to use you for his kingdom and for his glory. And so God wants us to get out of our comfort zone, and that's going to be the exhortation. So God calls this ragtag group of little or no account people in the world's eyes. He then empowers and sends them out to do great things in his name that no man based on his own power or position or personal charisma would be given the glory that belongs only to God. God uses the weak. God uses the people that are in those positions so that God will be glorified instead of us. And guys, we don't want to glorify men. We don't want to glorify women. We don't want to put people on a pedestal. You've heard me say it many times. There's only room for one celebrity in Christianity, and his name is Jesus Christ. And to him and him alone be all the praise and the glory and the honor. But any good thing that God does through us should bring glory to him alone. We're just tools in the hands of the master, and to him alone be all the praise. And again, too often you hear Christians say, if so-and-so got saved, imagine how many people they would lead to the Lord. You know, if Mick Jagger got saved, they'll say, if this person got saved, just imagine, God doesn't need them, they need him. And it's not how charismatic, it's not how popular that person is, it's people dying to themselves. God needs no one, we need him, and God will empower anyone who's willing to respond to his call. If you're not familiar with the Calvary Chapel movement, there's a book called Harvest. I'd encourage you to read it. Let's buy some copies, Tim, wherever you are. We'll give them out. And it basically talks about how the Calvary Chapel movement started. If you saw the Jesus Revolution movie, it was this little tiny church, and they started reaching out to hippies, and all the hippies started coming in and getting saved. And then guess what? A bunch of hippies went out and planted churches. Greg Laurie planted Harvest when he was 19 years old. God takes the foolish things in the world to confound the wise. People mock Calvary Chapel. They go, oh, a bunch of hippies are out planting churches. You know what? That's the model that we see in the book of Acts. That's the model that we see in this text. God takes the simple people, the foolish things in the world to confound the wise. I keep saying this because I want you to know that God wants to use you. God has a calling upon your life. God gives grace to the humble, but resists the proud. If you have your outline, grab it. Let's go through it, and then we'll get into the text. Tell the message, responding to God's calling. Responding to God's calling. The harvest truly is plentiful, but the laborers are few. We're going to see four things that Jesus does in this text in the first 15 verses. And the first thing we're going to see is, who did Jesus call? Who did he call? None noble, none mighty. Again, the foolish things of the world. He doesn't call the equipped, he equips the called. What does that mean? I've got 5 Bible degrees, so I must be called to do this. Nothing wrong with getting Bible degrees. I'm all for that. But just because my dad went to seminary, and he was a pastor for 60 years, and he said he had a lot of guys in seminary that he met that were mama called and papa sent. The mom said, you should be a pastor, and dad wrote a check, and they were in seminary, and they wanted no part of pastoring the church, but they were called by their parents, not by the Lord. And so we're going to see that Jesus is the one who calls us. And again, he doesn't just say, well, how much education you have, so now you can be used. It's someone who surrenders their life to the Lord that can be used mightily. So we see, who did Jesus call? Then we see, where did Jesus send them? He sent them out to the lost sheep, the hurting people among them. He sent them to people that desperately needed to hear the truth. You know what? If you're new here, we do this thing we call praying for divine appointments. Can I encourage you to pray every morning when you wake up for divine appointments? And what that means is, I'm praying that today God will give me an opportunity to either encourage a believer or share the gospel with an unbeliever. And Lord, just give me an opportunity. Use me today. And when you pray that prayer, I promise you God will answer it. And what happens is, we become an army. This is a place where we come, we land, we get refueled, and we go back out into our mission field to tell people about Jesus. So he sends us out. And in this case, he sends them out first to the Jews, because Jesus is going to be coming behind them, and they're going to be sharing the fact that the Messiah is coming. He's going to come in behind them and share the truth, and many will get saved. So God sends them out to minister to people. And guys, we begin, they began with the Jews, and you begin in your house. You begin in your workplace. Before we cross an ocean, let's cross the street and tell people about Jesus. Is California a needed mission field? What's the answer? This place needs Jesus so desperately. Let's begin here. So we see who Jesus called, not the noble or the mighty. Where did he send them? To minister to their own people. And what did Jesus send them out to do? To preach the truth with boldness and to bring healing to the hurting. People are hurting. I'm thankful that I get to spend a lot of time counseling with people. And every week it's 5, 6, 7, 8, 10, 12, whatever it is. And a lot of it is hurting people. People who are struggling, people whose hearts are broken, people who are going through physical ailments or rebellious kids or whatever they're going through. And we need to be there to comfort them, to encourage them. Your coworkers, many of them need Jesus. God has you there for a reason. So we're called to preach the truth with boldness. We're also called to bring healing to the hurting. And then lastly, how does Jesus provide for them? How does Jesus provide for them? Well, in the Word, we see it clearly. It's a Calvary Chapel saying where God guides, God provides, right? And I believe that as God sends people out, God will provide for them. And he's going to send these apostles out early and just say, go and trust me to provide for you. Now, that's a step of faith, and God has called us to it. So let's begin there looking at responding to God's calling. The harvest truly is plentiful, but the laborers are few. Look at verse 1 of Matthew chapter 10. And when he had called his 12 disciples to him, he gave them power over unclean spirits to cast them out and to heal all kinds of sickness and all kinds of disease. Now, he calls his 12 disciples. Now, a disciple is a learner. It's one who follows a teacher and learns his wisdom. As believers, we're not called to make converts. We're called to make disciples. So that means we don't just share, hey, here's the get out of hell free card. Here's how you give your life to Jesus. Praise God for that. But we need to go beyond that and help train them up to minister to them, to help them grow in their relationship with the Lord. You know, if you had a baby and you put the baby in a nursery and, put him in the crib and said, okay, your diapers were over there and your bottles were over there and I hope it works out, and you left. That's called child neglect. And I think the same is true. You lead someone to the Lord, you need to follow up with them. You need to disciple them, spend time with them, invest in them. And these are Jesus' disciples. These are the learners. These are the followers. And this larger group of followers, he's now going to break down into 10 apostles. An apostle is one sent forth with a commission. And to be an apostle, these are four things the Bible tells us for you to be an apostle. You must have seen the risen Christ. You must have fellowshipped with the Lord directly. You must be chosen by the Lord. That's in Ephesians 4. And you are one of the ones through which the entire church is the foundation of the church. So here's what that means. There are no apostles today. There's a name of the 12 apostles in heaven. There's a debate if the 12th apostle is Paul or Matthias. If you think it's Matthias, God bless you, but it's Paul. But here's the thing. There are no apostles. So whenever I see someone saying, they usually will say apostle, prophet, reverend, they got five things in front of their name about how amazing they are. I just want to run from the building like it's on fire. So we're not apostles, but we are sent out by God to be used by God for his kingdom and for his glory. And so these apostles, keep in mind that the word of God the New Testament has not been written. They do have the Old Testament, but God gives them supernatural gifting, and God uses these guys to touch people's lives so they will then be prepared to hear the message. Because people aren't saved by being healed physically. They're saved by the word of God. Amen? Faith comes by hearing, and hearing by, it's the word of God. And so, yes, we believe in healing, but being healed physically, if we don't give you the word of God, what have we really done for you? We've made you feel better on your way to hell without Jesus. So we don't just... The healing physically, we believe in that. We pray for that. If you're sick here today, we want to pray for you. But know that the most important healing is the spiritual healing, that you go from death into life. We're all dead in our trespasses and sins. We give our life to Jesus. We become new creations in Christ. So while every Christian has been sent forth to represent Jesus, no believer today can truthfully claim to be an apostle. And again, it says he gave them power. He not only called them, but he gave them power to do what they were called to do. Now, that part is true of us as well. If God calls you to do something, he'll give you the power to do it. He'll give you the strength to do it. I don't like to talk about this necessarily, but just You know, for 35 years, I had a full-time job and I pastored for 35 years. And I was planning on doing it for the rest of my life, and God had to change. But to be able to do that, God kind of delivered me from the bondage of sleep. I didn't really need much. So I would stay up all night on Saturday night to study for Sunday, and because I had four little kids and I wanted to make sure I was their dad, and I went to every little league game and I didn't want to neglect them. So I just would stay up all night on Saturday at the church office and go home and take a shower and go to church and then get up on Monday and go to work. And, you know, and God made me that way where I could survive on 3 or 4 hours of sleep most nights and go without sleep. And people feel bad for me. Like, I was sleeping. I was hanging out with Jesus. You were napping. I feel bad for you. When he calls you to do something, he's going to empower you to do it. He's not going to call you and then leave you wanting and leave you struggling, trying to figure out how you can be used by the Lord. Notice it says power over unclean spirits, to cast them out, to heal all kinds of sickness and all kinds of disease. Jesus gave them exactly the power they would need to fulfill their calling as apostles. They had to be able to cast out demons. By the way, greater is he that is in us than he that is in the world. And God's not giving us a spirit of fear, but of power and love and a sound mind. And the devil can't do anything to you. It has to come through the hands of God to get to you. Devil can't make you do anything. Flip Wilson was wrong. Amen. Only very old people in this room know who Flip Wilson is. But to cast out demons, but also to heal sickness and disease. Guys, when we read this, we might think, wow, it'd be cool to have such power. But I imagine for these newly ordained apostles, you're a tax collector. Can you imagine you're a fisherman? You were fishing yesterday. By the way, all these fishermen you see in the Bible, they're not catching any fish unless Jesus helps them. So they're not even good fishermen. But the reality is, can you imagine being a fisherman and Jesus calls you aside and says, okay, I'm going to send you guys out. You're going to be healing people and casting out demons. It's one thing to stand behind Jesus and watch him cast out demons. That's a great spot to be. Get them, Jesus. We'll just sit right here. We'll just watch this from over here. This is going to be sweet. You know, if they had had a camera, they'd have it out, right? But instead, now he's like, look, you're going out and you're going to cast out demons. We're fishermen. How are we going to cast out demons? I was a tax collector. How am I going to cast out demons? How am I going to heal people? Again, they're going to have to get out of their comfort zone and trust that God can do exceedingly abundantly above all we can ask or think. Guys, we have not because we ask not. And I believe if we need to pray more. We need to expect God to do great things more. And too often we want to limit him. We should not limit God. So these words may have been met with doubt and fear. And it's one thing to stand again behind the Lord and watch him do it. It's another thing to step out in faith, knowing that the empowering work of the Holy Spirit can give you the strength to minister to people on behalf of our Savior. Again, I believe it's the same for most of us today. When God calls upon us to step out in faith, be on the prayer team, be on the worship team, serve in children's ministry, invite your neighbor to church, teach. For most of the time, it's, I'm not equipped to do that. I can't do that. And you're right. You can't do that. And I can't do that. But I can do all things through Christ who strengthens me. I don't have the ability to do it, but God does. Even as God stirs us up to do it, we may be overwhelmed with awe and reverence for what he's calling us to do. And the point is, if we are to be used by God to our fullest, at some point, we're going to have to overcome fear with faith. Some of you are sitting here right now like, I've been a Christian for 25 years. I've never shared my faith with anybody. I've never invited anybody to church, or I rarely do. I kind of keep my faith to myself. Nobody at work knows I'm saved. I had another day at work. I'm still an undercover Christian. I got away with it. And the Lord wants us, as long as we're on this planet, we're here for a reason. We're here to be salt and light, to be used for his kingdom and for his glory. The apostles' power and ours today is given not to glorify the men with the gifts, but the God who empowers us, pointing to Jesus' credentials as the Messiah because he's able to transform and use men like these apostles. Verse 2, now the names of the 12 apostles are these. First, Simon, who is called Peter, Andrew his brother, James the son of Zebedee, and John his brother. You'll notice they're in pairs all the way through. It's Peter and Andrew, James and John. Then it says, Philip and Bartholomew, Thomas and Matthew the tax collector, James the son of Alphaeus, and Labius, whose surname was Thaddeus, Simon the Canaanite, and Judas Iscariot, who also betrayed him. So the first disciples, learners, followers of the teacher. And then we pull, there are these apostles who have a supernatural calling upon their life by God. And again, apostle means an ambassador, a special messenger, one who is sent out by God. So they're sent out with power and authority of the one they represent. Guys, when we call ourselves Christians, Christian means a little Christ or a follower of Christ. So when we call ourselves a Christian, may we represent him well. There are times we don't represent him well. There are times when we cause harm to the cause of Christ because we call ourselves a Christian and we don't act Christ-like. But as believers, we are to represent the Lord and always point people to him. Matthew and Mark and Luke and Acts, all of them put the apostles in this exact same order. Always in the order with Peter first and Judas last. Always in pairs, Peter and Andrew, James and John, Philip and Bartholomew, just as they were sent out. Because they were going to be sent out two by two. And Peter, James, and John, so Jesus had a fourfold ministry. He ministered to the crowd. And when he ministered to the crowd, he often spoke in parables. And then beyond the crowd, he had the 70 that would follow him and go where he went at night and have meals with him. Then within them, he has the 12 apostles. But within that group, he has Peter, James, and John. And that was his inner circle. When he went up on the Mount of Transfiguration, he took Peter, James, and John. When he went away to pray by himself, he took Peter, James, and John. And they were like his inner circle of guys. And as believers, I believe we should have the same. We should have a relationship we have with crowds, but we should have people that we pour into. We should have smaller groups that we take time to disciple. And so they're sent out two by two. We'll see that later. And the 12 apostles, again, first Simon is called Peter and Andrew the brother. So Peter, Andrew, James, and John are the four most familiar to us. They're two sets of brothers. They're all fishermen. And again, they represent the inner circle with Peter, James, and John. Peter, now let's take a look at these guys. Because when we start looking at these guys, we'll realize that God didn't pick the best people. He picked people that he knew that he could work, do a work in and through, and that these guys would step out in faith eventually. Peter, he's impetuous. Peter's Mr. Ready, Fire, Aim. Mr. Lopping off ears, right? Taking out a sword, telling Jesus, no, Lord, we're not going to let you do that. That's a bad idea. Don't say no, Lord. It's yes, Lord. You say no, he's not Lord. Amen?
1: You've been listening to Faith Comes by Hearing with Pastor Dave Johnston. We're going through the first book of the New Testament, the book of Matthew. If you're not altogether familiar with the differences between the four gospel books, you're soon to realize that each author had a unique writing style, as well as a specific audience the book was aimed toward. In Matthew's case, he was well-versed in the Jewish traditions and history of the Israelite nation. And his focus was on helping those who were steeped in Jewish tradition and Old Testament rituals to realize that Jesus was truly the one who came as the Messiah, the one they'd been waiting for. He came to be their king. Different than what the Jews had hoped, Jesus was a humble servant, and he died a lowly death on the cross. If that's where the story ended, there wouldn't be much to talk about. But no, Jesus conquered death, rose to life again, and sits at his Father's right hand in heaven. Jesus will one day rule here on earth, and that's something to anticipate greatly. We'd love for you to stay with us through this series and keep learning from what the disciple and apostle Matthew wrote. In the meantime, you're welcome to check out more teachings from this series or from other series on our website. Just go to cccornejovalley.com. Pastor Dave has much more to share with us in the coming edition, here in Matthew. Until then, keep in mind what you learned today, and even think about sharing that with someone else. This has been the latest edition of Faith Comes by Hearing.
2: 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Every once in a while, I'll get one of those verse of the days on my phone, and it's one occasion that I've heard before, and I say, oh, I've read that before. But sometimes I decide to go and take a look at the entire chapter or the section before, and often the Holy Spirit will show me something there that I maybe haven't noticed before. That was the case. I was reading 2 Timothy 4, verse 7, which you may have heard, which says, I have fought the good fight. I have finished the race. I have kept the faith. That's Paul writing to Timothy, 2 Timothy 4. But everything before that was also something that seeing it in the full context of Paul telling Timothy to preach the word and saying in verse 3, for the time will come when people will not put up with sound doctrine, instead to suit their own desires. They'll gather around a great number of teachers who say what their itching ears want to hear. And doesn't that kind of sound like today? And in that context, and with that encouragement of keeping the fight, that's when Paul says that. So I just want to encourage you, keep the faith. Because at the end of our journey with Christ, I hope we're saying what it says in verse 7.
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5: The notion that human beings have particular right to life, liberty, pursuit of happiness, basic things that don't actually require anything from somebody else, that is a uniquely American thing. 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
13: You see, breakthroughs are about a setting apart. Oftentimes from family, from contemporaries, from conventional wisdom. 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
12: 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That's 855-577-2255. We're so glad you're here to listen. Today's message from Pastor Allen is called Breakthrough. The Lord is with you.
13: We're working through a study on breakthroughs. And I really began this because of the I was so aware of how many people amongst us, and you put me on that list, we're in places where we need breakthroughs from the Lord, where only the intervention of God can bring a solution that's really acceptable. You know, there may be other ways to navigate or to negotiate, but without God's help and engagement and involvement, the outcomes won't be good. And breakthroughs are not always so mystical. I think there's a great deal of information in Scripture, and we can cooperate. We can catalyze breakthroughs, or we can be resistant to them. In fact, as I've been working for these weeks, I'm going to write another study on breakthroughs missed. I've become very aware of generations of people who missed. The most obvious, the poster generation for breakthroughs missed was the Exodus generation. They ate manna, they drank water from a rock, they came through the Red Sea, they followed a pillar of cloud and a pillar of fire, and they came to the borders of the Promised Land, and they said, it's truly a land that flows with milk and honey, but it's too difficult. We don't want to do that. And they died in the desert. They missed a breakthrough. There's all kinds of individuals. Pilate, the Roman governor. Think how different his life would have been, his future would have been, if he would have said, I believe you really are the Messiah. Say, well, it would have cost him something. No kidding. If you haven't processed yet the fact that it will cost you something to follow Jesus, oh, it's free, but it's not cheap. Breakthrough's missed, but we're not on that one yet. That's coming. Breakthroughs. God is in the business of intervening in the lives of human beings. Of individuals, of families, of generations. It's a whole other subset of the study, the generational blessings that come. If you're willing to catalyze a breakthrough, there's a high degree of probability your children and your grandchildren and their children after them will benefit. We've been pretty casual with this stuff. So I'm excited about it. I've been consistently inviting you back to our little paradigm of watching and listening and thinking and acting. Because we're not doing theology in a vacuum, folks. We live in the real world. We don't gather in our building and do studies about first century culture and ignore 21st century culture. That's called academia. That's not a living faith. We are practitioners of the Christian faith. Our faith has to impact our generation. And if you're not watching and listening and thinking and acting based upon your faith, just exactly what is it that causes you to think you're a Christ follower? Because you're a theological theoretician? There needs to be the fruit, the biblical language around it is there is fruit in your life. There is something produced by the living vitality, the health of your spiritual vibrancy that is evident and tangible, that separates you from non-fruit-bearing trees. And you don't have to go to Washington, D.C. This isn't political. This isn't about Republican or Democrat, elephants and donkeys. I look forward to seeing the Spirit of the Lord poured out on elephants and donkeys. We can just stay in our community. We've struggled mightily in our community on things as simple as removing some really abhorrent books from our school libraries. We're just addled about it. And there's goofiness all around the equation. It's a bit, it isn't confusing to me. It's spiritual. There's a couple dozen books that simply don't belong in children's libraries. They're not simply pornographic, they're vile. They're perverse. And then the Christians say, well, I've got a list of 400 books. Stop it. They're not Christian libraries. You're not going to remove every book, that opinion that you don't like in the library, but there's a couple dozen that are so vile, they don't belong there. I don't care if they came bundled in 100 million books. We know what the titles are. They need to go. You understand the debate on... People stop me on a very regular basis, very agitated, because there are books in our little resource center at church. And they say, you know, they don't have the appropriate view of some aspect of theology they like. Or there's a Bible in there that's a translation that they don't particularly appreciate. And I'm like, of all the things in the world to be upset about, you're on the warpath about a book in the next chapter. And we have trouble saying that these books in our children's libraries don't belong. And then we create all these completely false arguments. Well, I'm not in favor of banning books. That's not true. We've seen any number of books removed from circulation because they carried racial stereotypes that we didn't want to hand down to another generation, and we very willingly said, take those out of the libraries. We didn't hesitate. We didn't debate them for months. We said, no, we agree. We don't want to sow those seeds in the hearts of the children. Let's see that they don't belong in the library. It's not the banning of books. It's about age-appropriate learning. If you're an adult and you want to read books that are racially stereotyped, you would certainly have that freedom. If you want to read books that are perverse, you have that freedom, but we don't want to subject our children to that. And since I'm off topic, I'll stay here for a minute. I don't think the school boards ought to argue about it for a year. Read the books into the record. Read the salient points into the record. Then vote. I want that there or I don't want that there. And if we're aware enough, then we can decide who we want to lead our schools. This isn't complicated. We don't need to be angry or belligerent. We just make a decision. But stop with the goofy arguments. And I hope you're paying attention. If you say, I haven't paid attention, I haven't read the books, then you be quiet. You shouldn't get the vote. You shouldn't have an opinion. You have to invest enough attention to pay attention, to be engaged. You see, the issue really isn't Washington, D.C. The question is, will we stand for a biblical worldview as Christ followers in our community? The people who aren't Christians, I don't expect them to stand up for that. Why would they? They have a different worldview. But if you say you're a Christ follower, it's not our choices. We're reflecting a worldview from our Lord. Watch, listen, think, and act. That's called breakthroughs. They don't happen in a vacuum. They happen when people of faith live out their faith. See, it isn't theoretical. I'm happy to unpack the scripture, but we'll find the breakthroughs and we begin to live out the truth that we know. We've got to stop having these biblical debates around something that happened 1,000 years ago and ignoring what God's called us to do today. But since it's the holiday season, the breakthrough I want to walk through with you in this session is a statement that God made to Mary through the angel Gabriel. He said, the Lord is with you. And I want you to know the Lord is with you. God is moving in the earth. In a way, I'm not sure I've seen him move in my lifetime. I've never seen people responding to the Lord with the kind of hunger that I see these days. I'm surprised oftentimes at where it presents from and the people who don't respond, but I've never seen the Lord moving in the way that the change coming as rapidly. The realignment, the expression of things, we could spend our entire time with examples of that, but the Lord is with you. You should know that. He hasn't left you. His voice isn't heard small in our generation. The wind of the Spirit is stirring the earth. I was outside this morning with my dad for a minute, and it was real windy, and he said, weather's going to change. Well, I have that feeling spiritually. You can feel the breeze of the Spirit, folks. There's change coming. And I want to be on the God side of that. Luke chapter 1, in the sixth month, God sent the angel Gabriel to Nazareth, a town in Galilee, to a virgin pledged to be married to a man named Joseph, a descendant of David. The virgin's name was Mary. You know this passage very well. The angel went to her and said, greetings, you are highly favored. The Lord is with you. And Mary was greatly troubled at his words and wondered what kind of greeting this might be. And the angel said, don't be afraid. Mary, you found favor with God. You'll be with child. You'll give birth to a son. You're to give him the name Jesus. He'll be great and be called the Son of the Most High. And the Lord God will give him the throne of his father David, and he'll reign over the house of Jacob forever. And his kingdom will never end. And Mary had a question. How can this be? I'm a virgin. And the angel answered, the Holy Spirit will come upon you, and the power of the Most High will overshadow you. And the Holy One to be born will be called the Son of God. Even Elizabeth, your very old relative, is going to have a child in her old age. Even the angels call Elizabeth old. It wasn't just Zechariah. Gabriel. And she who was said to be barren is in her sixth month. Nothing is impossible with God. And Mary's answer, I'm the Lord's servant. May it be to me as you have said. Is it safe to call that a breakthrough? I think that's one of those things. That's an intervention. Can we call that? And that's not just Mary's intervention. That's a generational intervention. That's one we benefit from. That changed all of human history. Mary had to live in such a way to qualify her to be a part of the intervention.
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12: 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Now, let's get back to Pastor Allen with his message called Breakthrough, The Lord is with You.
10: Well, in Matthew's gospel, we have the other side of this rather dynamic breakthrough. It's Joseph and the angel's message to him. This is how the birth of Jesus Christ came about. His mother Mary was pledged to be married to Joseph. But before they came together, she was found to be with child through the Holy Spirit. We read like that like it makes perfect sense. And because Joseph, her husband, was a righteous man and he didn't want to expose her to public disgrace, he had in mind to divorce her quietly. But after he considered this, an angel of the Lord appeared to him in a dream and said, Joseph, son of David, don't be afraid to take Mary home as your wife, because what is conceived in her is from the Holy Spirit. She'll give birth to a son, and you're to give him the name Jesus, because he'll save his people from their sins. And all this took place to fulfill what the Lord had said through the prophet, the virgin will be with child and will give birth to a son, and they'll call him Emmanuel, which means God with us. Joseph woke up and he did what the angel of the Lord had commanded him, and he took Mary home as his wife. But he had no union with her until she gave birth to a son, and he gave him the name Jesus. If you'll allow me, I know it's in the Bible and it's a wonderful story, and we celebrate Mary and Joseph, and they're in our pageants, and they're venerated because we're looking back on them from 2 millennia's perspective. But I would submit to you, if you were involved in that, if it was your name on the invitation that had been mailed out, or if it was your child in the midst of that set of circumstances, I think the most appropriate, one of the most appropriate words I could find would be disappointment. Joseph, I assure you, was disappointed in Mary, or he would not have needed the visit from the angel. Mary's words to him were not sufficient. He understands the circumstance. He's very well versed in it. He's decided he's not going forward with the commitment. So Mary's words to him were not sufficient. The disappointment in him is more real than her assertion that it's supernatural. Is that fair? I've done no injustice to the text. So what I'm going to suggest to you is that disappointment in my life or your life, as it was in Joseph's life, could be a signpost for a breakthrough. You know what a disappointment is? If we break the word down, that little prefix, dis, D-I-S, means without. A disappointment is an appointment that shows up that you didn't have on your calendar. Oh, I didn't want that. I didn't want to make time for that. I didn't want to have to deal with that. I wasn't planning on this. That's a disappointment. Matthew puts it this way. Mary was found to be with child. It's really disappointing if you know it's not your child. So here's my question. Are we willing to turn our faces to the Lord and Lord, say, there's some disappointments in my life this Christmas season. There's some things I'm not really just, wouldn't have been the way I scheduled it. Wouldn't have been the way I had planned it. Wasn't what I had dreamt of. But I believe you're moving. And I want to follow you. Breakthroughs are the fulfillment of God's promises. I want to say it again. It's really important. Breakthroughs are the fulfillment of God's promises. I could develop that with quite a bit of complexity from Scripture, but I'll give you one passage, 2 Peter 1. This is the fisherman that Jesus recruited. He said, he's given us his very great and precious promises so that through them you may participate in the divine nature and escape the corruption in the world caused by evil desires. How do we escape evil and the corruption it brings in our world? He told you. Through the promises of God. You see, the Exodus generation were given a promised land, a space on terra firma that belonged to them and their children and the generations who came after them forever. It's printed in the book, and it still frustrates the nations of the earth. Well, God didn't give to you and me a piece of ground. He didn't give us a promised land. But our existence in our journey through time is the land of God's promises. Which means you'll have to take some time and energy to get to know the promises of God. In order to stand against the evil in our community, you got to read some books that you probably shouldn't read. Because once you read them, you go, oh, I didn't need to be there. And if you're going to live in the fulfillment of the promises of God, you'll have to spend some time searching them, coming to understand them. They're God's provision for your life. God's provision for you and me is in his promises. I wish I knew what God would do. He's told you. He's told you. He said, I'll never leave you or forsake you. Well, I feel like he's abandoned me. Well, your feeling's not accurate.

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3: Is slipping past. Jesus understood the circumstances surrounding him, his life, to be the fulfillment of Scripture. I want to say it again. Very clearly, I could give you multiple passages. Jesus understood the circumstances surrounding his life to be the fulfillment of God's promises. We should do no less. We should do no less. And then finally, it's the ending that matters. Breakthroughs are understood in their conclusion, in their outworking. Not in their finality, because they lead to other things. But it's when you recognize God has intervened. And to do that, you have to push through. You have to overcome. You have to persevere. You have to endure all those words that I would rather not. I've mentioned Elizabeth and Zechariah and John, their son, in Matthew 14. In verse 9, it says, the king was distressed because of his oaths and his dinner guest. He ordered that the request be granted, and he had John beheaded in prison. And his head was brought in on a platter and given to the girl who carried it to her mother. John's disciples came and took his body and buried it. Then they went to find Jesus. Well, the passage I just read to you immediately preceding that, Jesus said there wasn't anyone greater born among women than John. And Herod beheaded him. Talk about a breakthrough missed. Herod was intrigued by John. But he wasn't strong enough to stand up to the manipulative forces in his life, and he would rather indulge his pleasures than stand up for what's right. Gee, that doesn't sound like the 21st century. And so John's mission was finished. I don't believe he did something wrong. 1 Corinthians 9 says, do you not know that in a race all the runners run? Only one gets the prize. Run in such a way as to get the prize. You see, breakthroughs are about a setting apart. Oftentimes from family, from contemporaries, from conventional wisdom. Breakthroughs are about aligning with God. The messages are often challenging. God's called you out of the world, not to be indistinct, not to be so well camouflaged they didn't know you were a Christian. I've told you there were seasons in my life I was way too undercover. I grew up in this community. They were very shocked when I showed up as a pastor. I mean, we laugh about it, and I tell it with a bit of a smirk, but I'm not really proud of it. I went to the public schools here, played on their basketball teams. That was back when it was about the only option. We used to actually pray before ball games. I know that sounds quaint, but we did. And the last game I played at Riverdale, they looked at me and said, you pray. I had never prayed before a game, or at least not in that year. And I got done with the prayer, and a guy that I'd played ball with a long time, several years, he looked at me, he said, dang, Jackson, I didn't know you knew how to pray. That's not a compliment. He knew I'd fight. He knew I was stubborn. He knew I'd run till I throw up. But he didn't have any idea I knew how to pray. You see, breakthroughs are about a willingness to align yourself with God. And we've been coached for a while now, I think, in some wrong directions. Disappointment is not the final evaluation. God can bring some great victories through disappointing circumstances. Run to get the prize.

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2: 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What's something you've learned recently, and who can you tell? Something I learned recently is my friend. We've known each other for a long time. We haven't really talked about what he does. And so we were driving recently, and he just started talking about his job, and I realized, well, you've got a really cool job. And so I got to ask him questions about what he does and just found another connection point, something to talk about. That was really cool. And I thought I would share that with you. So now this is your turn. What have you learned? It could be a fun fact about life. It could be something that you learned in church, something laid to scripture, whatever it is. Just tell somebody. Say, hey, this is something that I learned. And then listen. Because how I found out what I learned was just kind of by listening to him talking. So you just kind of listen to people. Maybe ask some questions. And maybe while you're doing this exercise, you'll learn something new in that moment too. How about that?
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9: I think it's important for people to realize that our freedom is not free. There are sacrifices made by their families. So I really want to speak to that spouse that is left at home, either man or woman. I think they often feel unseen and unrecognized. They're desperate for adult conversation and just someone to know that they care.
10: Beth Runkel is our guest today on Focus on the Family with Jim Daly. Thanks for joining us. I'm John Fuller.
8: John, military life can be incredibly challenging for families. We've had a number of guests on from time to time, and they've talked about that, and they've written some great resources. We want to touch this again today. I mean, when we get to deployments, I was not in the military. My brother Mike was in the Navy and did that four-year stint, and, you know, he'd be out at sea for 6 months. We'd say goodbye in Long Beach, and then he'd be out in the Pacific for 6 months, and come home and we'd all go down to the pier to greet him. He wasn't married at the time, and I think that served him well. But there are many, many married people in the military, and we want to honor you by talking about how to overcome some of these challenges so that you can do it in a God-honoring way, serve the country, which is amazing, and we thank you for that service, and then to keep your family together as you do it.
10: Mm-hmm. And Beth Runkle is a military spouse. Her husband served in the Air Force for 25 years. Beth has experienced all the realities you were just touching on, Jim, the deployments, the moves, and seasons of being a solo parent. And she's captured her insights and experiences in a great little book called Another Move, God, 30 Encouragements to Embrace Your Life as a Military Wife.
8: Beth, welcome to Focus on the Family. It's good to have you.
9: Thanks. It's an honor to be on here, and especially to speak encouragement to our military families who we know go through a lot of challenges.
8: Oh, they do. You think of the past 20 years. I mean, mm-hmm. there's been a lot of stress on military families, and that's why we want to talk about it today. So first of all, thank you and your husband for that service. He was a pilot, correct?
9: Correct.
8: In the Air Force?
9: Yes.
8: Okay, good. And he's out now. You did 25 years. And how are you guys right now? You made it.
9: Well, it's been quite a journey. I didn't really like the military in the beginning.
8: Yeah.
9: I was not a fan. We moved three times our first year of marriage. Hmm. And then we showed up to my husband's operational base and he deployed to
8: the
9: Middle
8: East. So you were overcoming things pretty early. I mean, it wasn't like you had a honeymoon, a military honeymoon.
9: No. And honestly, I thank God for his sovereignty in not allowing me to know what I was signing up for.
8: Yeah.
9: My husband really hadn't told me much what to expect. He had changed careers and become a pilot while we were engaged. So life really changed. He wasn't being deceitful on purpose. But
8: yeah, it just changed.
9: Yeah, things changed and he didn't really know what to expect either. But I believe I wouldn't want to have married him if I would have known what kind of control I would be giving up over my life. And my husband's a great man. I'm super happily married. But God knew that I couldn't know what I was getting into.
8: You would have said no.
9: I think so,
8: That's what I'm hearing you say. Mm-hmm. I mean, some people are going, wow, that's refreshingly honest. But that it is quite amazing. And so those early years, painting that picture, you know, you talked about the first year of all that movement, plus this, if I could say it this way, correct me if I'm wrong, but this underlying resentment
9: that
8: you're feeling, mm-hmm. how did that not trickle into your relationship?
9: Well, absolutely, it did trickle into our relationship.
8: What did that look like? Like just bitterness? Like, oh, you're gone again? Okay, bye.
9: Yeah. It was bitterness mainly towards the military, just all the inconveniences they were causing in our life. You know, vacations canceled, trips canceled. We don't live near family. We keep moving. I had been very career-oriented. And this was obviously hard to, stay in a career moving three times. Anytime there was a hurricane, he would bravely fly away in the fighter jet and leave me to deal with no electricity and flooding.
8: Wow. That's interesting.
9: that's not typically
8: what the man of the house does. But
9: They have to protect the million-dollar aircraft.
8: Yeah, I get it. Yeah,
9: so they have to get them out of there.
8: My Toyota isn't quite worth that, but, you know.
9: Yeah, but I also wasn't a believer, so I had a very worldly perspective. Mm. And what about me? What about what I want to do? What about my goals?
8: Well, that's important to know. Thank you, because I was thinking somebody's got to be pushing me to ask the question, well, you guys signed up for this. Like, why didn't you know this would be what you lived with?
9: Well, I don't know that a military spouse ever really knows what they signed up for, to be honest. The military member did. And part of what caused my trajectory on this to change was that initially I thought it's just your job and my job. And why do I have to live in your shadow? And why does it all have to be what the military says?
8: Fair question, but I think I got a military answer for you, which is what you signed up for.
9: Yeah, well, and my husband actually looked at me. I said pretty much that same comment to him one time. And he looked at me, he put his hands up and he said, I don't know what you want me to do. I'm in the military. But what I didn't understand that God taught me through getting saved and then sanctifying me is that when a man or woman serves in uniform, it is a calling, not really unlike a clergy calling. It's something that they feel is a special duty or obligation that they have to perform. And so when I began to see that, then knowing the sovereignty of God and that I'm married to this man, which I didn't know what I was getting into, but God knew. You know,
8: let me interrupt because, this applies beyond the military.
9: Oh, it does.
8: What you're saying is cultural implications here. Being a Christian married woman and that need to be in your man's corner. Mm-hmm. And what that does to you as one flesh, mm-hmm. being made in his image, male and female, the two becoming one flesh. You are together in this. And so much today, and you said your career-mindedness and how much you kicked against the goads here when you got in the military. Speak to that need, though, for complementary approaches, that a wife has a role, a husband has a role in the design God has given us. And it's not subjugation. I mean, we're talking about partnership in life together. And sometimes that requires you to sacrifice and sometimes him to sacrifice. But what hit that?
9: Yeah. Well, first of all, I think I had to see that God had a calling on my life also to support my man in the military. I didn't carry the weapons, which is really good because that would be dangerous for everyone. I didn't wear the uniform, but I had a call to reach people in the military with the message of Jesus Christ. Mm. But also to cheerlead him. And we began to be the hands and feet of Jesus to the troops that my husband supported and their families. And there's brokenness in the military, just like there is in the rest of the world. But the military cares for the families a little bit more than the civilian world. And so what a blessing for us that God took us out of our selfish nature and said, I'm going to call you to serve these people in my name.
8: Yeah.
9: And originally, I didn't want to be a supportive command spouse. I wanted to do my own thing. But then God changed my perspective and said, this is a calling for your whole family. My kids drove around in the car with me for hours every week, delivering meals to people in need. My kids helped me clean people's houses when they had surgery. And they helped me unpack a lot of boxes for people.
8: Mm, yeah.
9: But what a blessing that we had to see that it's not about us.
8: Yeah.
9: But I do think women, we are our husband's main cheerleader. And that doesn't mean that we can't have things that we do, but we have to cheerlead them, support them. And I think that we get the biblical role of submission wrong. It's not being a doormat.
8: Of course not.
9: But I think it's expressing opinions and giving input, but not aggressively dominating our husbands. It's balance between those two.
8: Yeah.
9: And I was a blessing to my husband as he served his nation and to the people in our midst. And I got to host Bible studies with women sitting on the floor of my base house, host marriage groups with my husband, open my home to people.
8: Yeah.
9: And it was a season. You know, I'm doing really cool things now. And my husband, who was a colonel in the Air Force, is helping keep our house clean.
8: That's great. The time has come, my man. But let me ask you this, because you reference it. I want to capture it.
9: Yes.
8: You had a before Christ in the military. You had a confession of faith in Christ and then being a Christian in the military. Just quickly describe that. How long were you in the military? How did you come to faith in Christ? Was your husband in that situation with you? Describe it. I think there was an older mentoring couple that helped you, right?
9: Yes. So we moved 3 times. Then he deployed. He would deploy 4 times during the 2.5 years that we lived there. Marriage was hard because he wasn't home very much. And when he was, honestly, I wasn't very easy to be around. Our marriage was hard primarily because of me. Mm-hmm. You know, I didn't realize how disrespectful that came across to him, to hate this thing that he loves. That's a lifelong dream. That's a calling.
8: Yeah. And it probably oozed out of every pore of your body. I can imagine. It's like, yeah, I'm fed up with this.
9: Yeah.
8: And that he probably didn't know, like putting his hands up and say, what do you want me to do? I'm committed in the military. I mean, it'd be illegal. They'll throw me in the brig if I left the military.
9: Right. And he had just finished pilot training. So he had a significant commitment.
8: Yeah.
9: So while he was deployed, I really just found myself lonely, longing, and I turned to what had been a childhood comfort for me. I had been raised in a loving church-going home, but I never really understood a personal relationship with Jesus. And at this church, I met some neighbors. They were my parents' age. They found out my husband was deployed and just took me under their wing, let me sit with them, would invite me over, invited me to their Bible studies. And I realized in them that they had something that I didn't have, which was a thriving relationship with Jesus. At the same time, my husband was deployed, living in tents. And on deployment, you are either flying, doing your mission, working out, eating. And he spent the rest of that time in the chapel, at tent, asking the chaplain questions, learning. So we were on these parallel journeys. He had not been raised regularly going to church. They'd gone some. We were on these parallel journeys, and it wasn't until we moved again that God saw fit to intersect our journeys. And it was in a Bible study on the book of Genesis, which is what my book is on, where we really finally understood the plan of salvation and surrendered our lives to Jesus.
8: There is that difference. And I, you know, if you haven't recognized that difference, man, we want you to get in touch with us, because we'll explain that to you. There is something about a commitment to Christ that's different than socially committing to Christ. It's different.
9: Yeah, you can go to church your whole life and not know Jesus, because there is great freedom in following him.
8: Yeah.
9: Especially for the military life. The only thing that you are certain of is uncertainty in the military life, but God means control.
8: Yeah.
9: He is steady. He is sure fast. He knows everything. I love to say he outranks even the generals.
8: Mm. Yeah, and that's so good. I love your honesty, though, and I'm sure everybody watching and listening appreciates that. I mean, the battles that you had with your husband. What do you want me to do? This sounds like everybody's marriage.
9: He was more patient than me.
8: Yeah, you know, but that angst. I mean, and you can almost be in any profession. There's going to be a certain kind of angst that you get. The person that has to travel a lot for their job. You're always on the road. That's that argument, you
9: right.
8: know, not far different from the military.
9: Yes.
8: In that context, you know, many military spouses that are listening to us, and we have many that do listen to us and watch us, and we're grateful for each one of you, but they feel overwhelmed by deployments and uncertainty like you just talked about. Give us some of those practical steps that you mentioned in the book about how they can battle that great metaphor, how they can battle those feelings of uncertainty as they move through their service commitment.
9: Yes, I think that fear, overwhelming fear, is a big tool the enemy uses for the military spouse who's back at home.
8: Mm.
9: And we do have to go to battle with our own weapons, our weapons of prayer, and then using truth to overcome that. I have a story of when my husband was deployed in the Middle East, and I was watching the news, and I knew he was up in the air in the no-fly zone over northern and southern Iraq. I don't remember which one it was at the time. But the news was covering that the anti-aircraft missiles were so prevalent that day that there was really no visibility. So the things that they send out to jam those, to keep them from being able to hit the aircraft, there was just too many for them to effectively jam them all. And so it was a minefield. And, you know, I'm watching the news and they're telling me this, and I'm freaking out because I know
8: your husband's up in the air.
9: I know
8: there
9: he's
8: somewhere.
9: In the air, right? And I'm reeling with anxiety, and I'm just learning about the Lord. And I had, you know, been taught Philippians 4, 6, and 7. And I'm like, hey, let me try to do this, you know, which tells us do not be anxious about anything, but in everything, by prayer, with thanksgiving, present your requests to the Lord, and the peace of God, which surpasses all understanding, will guide your hearts and minds in the knowledge of Christ Jesus our Lord. And so I did what it said to do. I turned off the news. I got off social media. I went and I got my Bible, and it was telling me thanksgiving. And I'm like, what can I be thankful for? How has God been faithful in my life? And honestly, I was struggling. I just have anxiety.
8: Mm-hmm.
9: So God says, go to my word. And I'm new to the Bible at this point.
8: Yeah.
9: But I come across the story of Exodus, and God's like, remember what I did? I parted the Red Sea. I made water stand up, and I defeated the Pharaoh and all their chariots and all their army. Do you think I can't take care of this Iraqi anti-aircraft missiles?
8: Mm-hmm.
9: But I have come to learn God is amazing. He is telling us what to do in our brain, in our body. There is now scientific evidence that tells us gratitude and anxiety and fear, they cannot coexist in our brain.
8: Mm.
9: If we turn on gratitude, it is going to push out those anxious thoughts. And I like to teach people why we have to do this. And I like the analogy of a bathtub. Most people have to put their kid in the bathtub at some point.
8: Hopefully.
9: Yeah, hopefully. You know, and when you put your kid in the bathtub, you notice the water level come up. And that's the physics law of displacement that tells us we cannot be full of two things at the same time.
8: Hmm.
9: So the same is true with our brain. We can't just tell ourselves not to be anxious. We have to push it out.
8: Fill it with something.
9: And we fill it with thanksgiving, with faith, with truth from God's word. But then science is telling us that is how we get rid of the anxious thoughts. It's with gratitude, remembering that God has been faithful before, so he can be trusted to be faithful right now. And we just can't feed that anxiety. You know, you can't have the news constantly on. You can't be checking, because honestly, that doesn't do anything. You can't control what they're doing across the ocean, but God can, and he's on his throne and he is watching over. And I love Psalm 46, which, you know, it says, God makes war cease. Mm-hmm. He protects from our enemies' weapons.
8: That's mm-hmm. so good.
10: Well, this is Focus on the Family with Jim Daly, and today our guest is Beth Runkle, and we're covering some of the content that she captured in her excellent devotional called Another Move, God, 30 Encouragements to Embrace Your Life as a Military Wife. 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
8: Beth, let me ask you, you do use a fascinating analogy about laser-guided or precision-guided missiles. You know, again, there's so much allegory or metaphor in the scripture about military engagement and spiritual warfare is just one.
9: Yes.
8: But talk about that idea of precision guided weapons and how prayer becomes like that.
9: Yes. The U.S. military is so superior because of the awesome training, but also the technological advancements of our weapons. And all of our branches of military now are rolling out laser-guided weapon systems that they are using that give incredible accuracy. Now, everybody, when they join the military, whether they're Coast Guard, Air Force, Space Force, Army, Navy, they all are taught in basic training how to use a weapon. Most of them, it's the M4 assault rifle. But our special forces, when they go out, they are not taking that traditional firearm by itself to go do their operation. If they use an M4, they're going to smack on a night vision scope and a laser-guided system. The laser-guided system gives them incredible accuracy. Hmm. My husband used to fly the F-117 stealth fighter, and they dropped bombs. And they flew very high because they had to be stealthy. So he would do his operations at 10,000 feet above the target. Mm-hmm. He would drop that laser on a particular window, on a particular floor of a large building. Wherever that laser, one pane of that window, wherever it was pointed, the weapon would hit every single time.
8: Amazing accuracy.
9: Amazing accuracy. Prayer, that is our precision-guided laser weapon that we can use, but we have to pick it up. We can't leave it on the ground. Just like our troops would never leave their M4 on the ground to go to battle. We have to go to battle with that weapon. Only we are calling the greatest marksman to ever exist to go to battle for us. He is available, but we have to pray. And that is a much more powerful weapon than even our U.S. forces have.
8: Yeah, I mean, and one is spiritual and one is material,
9: yes,
8: obviously. But, I mean, that's a great analogy because it motivates you to think about how to pray and how to be specific.
2: Mm-hmm.
8: I'm going to turn a little bit of a corner here because most people, like I said, my own family's experience was my one brother out of five kids served in the military. That's probably pretty common in the U.S. You might have one of your siblings that went, maybe your dad or your grandfather was in the military. The point being, fewer of us go into the military than don't. And so in that context, those of us that haven't been in the military, what are things we can do to honor them and to encourage them? And we see them in public. And of course, if you go get a cup of coffee, I try to buy the guys that are there something, or a restaurant tab I pick up from time to time if four guys are sitting around the table. And they're always so very kind and very willing to allow us to do that. It's good. But what else can we do?
9: Yes. Well, I think that the person in uniform does get some recognition. But often the family doesn't as much, you know?
8: Yeah, that's true.
9: They don't have that billboard.
8: Right.
9: I think it's important for people to realize that our freedom is not free. There are sacrifices made by their families. So I really want to speak to that spouse that is left at home, either man or woman. I think they often feel unseen and unrecognized. They're desperate for adult conversation and just someone to know that they care. it can be a pathway to the gospel, I believe, by showing them care, by reaching out to them. You can let them sit with you at church. You don't know how lonely it is to sit by yourself. Most people at church, they're couples. And when your spouse isn't there, it's you feel very lonely.
11: Yeah.
9: Offer to bring them a meal. Offer to watch their kids so they get a break.
11: That's a good one.
9: Yeah. Offer a play date, because honestly, that might even be better for some people because they are desperate for adult conversation. Ask if they're comfortable. You could offer a hug because they haven't had adult touch. And then practical things, especially over the holidays, help them do some of the things that you need to do to feel like it's a normal Christmas holiday. For example, help put up their tree or their Christmas lights. You know, some people, that might be really hard. Mm-hmm. And not having that makes their emptiness or their absence that much more prevalent. So you can offer to do that. And I also think the weekends are the hardest parts because people tend to hang out with their family on the weekends. But if your significant other isn't there, you feel the loneliness. So you could just invite them, hey, we're having a game night, or come have a meal with us.
11: Yeah.
9: You don't have to not be with your family. Invite them to be a part of yours.
11: It feels so much like adopt a family, adopt a military family, yes. Right? And it's a good thing. And man, churches should do that. Mm-hmm. I hadn't thought of that, but if you're a pastor, man, why not encourage your folks to do that, especially if you're near a base, a military base, where hopefully that would be encouraged. Mm-hmm. I think right now, you know, I've had the privilege of visiting the Pentagon and meeting some of the key leaders there, and I'm really encouraged how open they are about faith initiatives and faith things. And man, do we not need faith orientation in the military? I mean, these are people that are going to lay their lives down and may not come back. And do we not want to encourage them in something spiritual and true, Christianity? So I'm encouraged. And I'm hoping, Beth, that I'd like to pursue this. And I'm going to do that with those contacts to see if we can get your book in there and get it to more military families. And we'll do that as a gift, hopefully. Mm-hmm. That's the plan right now. But thank you so much for being with us.
9: Thank you. It's been great to be here. And just thanks for giving a voice to the military families.
11: Yeah, it's so good. Thanks again. And all the service of your husband and your family.
9: Oh, it was our joy and pleasure.
11: Are your kids doing well?
9: Our kids are doing great. Military life does not come without challenges. For military kids, our kids moved 9 and 10 times in their school years.
11: Yeah.
9: But yeah, they're doing great. They both have recently graduated from Liberty University. And our daughter is a Christian music artist and doing really well. And really has a great ministry to Gen Z, talking about the freedom found in Christ.
11: That's so good. Well, your other child, the son?
9: Our son is married.
11: Don't leave him out.
9: Yeah. Yeah. Our son is married. Our son is adopted. We struggled with infertility.
11: Yeah.
9: That's a part of our journey. He's married and happy living in Dallas. And we have lots of other spiritual children that we get to do life with through the ministry.
11: I'm sure. Well, that leadership that you and your husband provided in the military was so good. Thank you for that. And let me turn to the listener. Focus on the Family's here for you. And if this is touching a need in your heart, if you're in the military, get in touch with us. We want to help you get a copy of this. And you know, we'll send it to you. Just let us know you're there, and we'll trust others will cover the cost of that. If you can make a gift to Focus on the Family, we'll say thank you by sending a copy of Beth's book, Another Move, God, 30 Encouragements to Embrace Your Life as a Military Wife. And perhaps you can pass that on to a friend in the military, a family member, or maybe you want to keep it and read up. The application is broader than just military. These are attitudes of people under stress. Yeah. That's probably just about each and every one of us. You know, when you give to Focus on the Family, there is fruit. And sometimes we hold back. We should share more often. But I want to give you an idea. Lexi, who was touched by the ministry and what she wrote and said to us. She said, thank you for the many encouraging programs and resources you provide. After my husband returned from a deployment to Afghanistan with PTSD and a traumatic brain injury, the past 2 years have been incredibly difficult for our family as we navigate marriage, parenting, and healing. Recently, one of your episodes reminded me that my identity is not defined by these struggles, but by who I am in Christ. And man, that is awesome.
12: Yeah, what a terrible thing to go through, but I'm so glad that we could reach out and help.
11: Yeah, and unfortunately, those are the byproducts of war. Mm-hmm. And, you know, these are just the prices that are military members give to protect our freedom. Mm-hmm. So you can provide much needed support for folks like Lexi by doing your ministry through Focus on the Family. Be the person supplying that ministry through the conduit of Focus.
12: Mm-hmm. Yeah, donate today and get your copy of Another Move, God, when you call 800, the letter A and the word family, or online at focusonthefamily.com/broadcast. And on behalf of the entire team, thanks for listening to Focus on the Family with Jim Daly. I'm John Fuller, inviting you back as we once again help you and your family thrive in Christ.

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2: I don't know about you, but I'm really glad to be with you. Well, I guess it'd be the reverse for you. You'd be glad to be here listening. Either way, I'm Daniel, and I like to play this game called Gratitude from A to Z. Just pick a letter of the alphabet, something that starts with that letter. You're grateful for it. My mom, Tayo, came up with this game. And today, I'm going to say D for good deal. Is it G? Yeah. All right. So here's the deal. I like to wear a shirt with a collar on it here at the station. Usually it can be a fun shirt, but just something that kind of looks semi-professional, usually buttoned up. And I didn't have one with me, and I was running around recently, and I said, hey, you know what? Let me go to Target and just see if there's anything in the clearance section. And I went over and I asked them, do you have a clearance section? Because I couldn't see anything. And they did not. First time I'd ever been in, they just didn't have a clearance section. I said, okay, let me leave. But then I found just a random sweater that had a clearance sticker on it. And I got a very nice discount on this sweater that I'm wearing right now. And what's also kind of cool is it actually matched the shirt that I had on already. So didn't plan that, but it worked out. So I'm grateful for that. Those are a lot of letters, so you can work out exactly what I'm grateful for there.
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6: 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And now, let us eagerly tune in to receive the spiritual nourishment and wisdom from our devoted servant of God, Bishop Ronald C. Hill. 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
7: Now, the Holy Spirit is God. The scripture verifies the fact that Holy Ghost is God. God the Father, God the Son, and God who? The Holy Spirit. They're not three different gods. One God with three distinct personalities. God expresses himself as Father, as Son, and as Holy Ghost. In the Old Testament, the central figure in the Old Testament was God the Father. In the four Gospels, it was God the Son. After the resurrection of Jesus and the ascension of Jesus back to heaven, according to the scriptures, he's seated on the right hand side of the Father. 10 days after he had returned back to heaven, he sent the Holy Ghost on what we call the day of Pentecost, a feast day. On the day of Pentecost, the Holy Ghost came. And so today, we honor the Father, and we certainly honor Christ as Savior. But the one who we interface with on the regular would be Holy Ghost. So it is essential, number one, that we honor the Holy Ghost. Raise your right hand and say, I honor the Holy Ghost. The Holy Ghost is essential. He's not an it. He's not an it. He's not. They don't call me the Ron Hill. We said the Holy Ghost. We could say Holy Ghost. Holy Ghost. He's a third person. He has feelings. He has desires. He has wisdom. And he has power. Holy Ghost. And so I pray that you will become accustomed to paying strict attention to Holy Ghost. And listen, it's important that you can distinguish the voice of the Holy Ghost over all other voices. There are a lot of voices speaking out there. And so it's important that you know the voice of the Spirit of God when he speaks to you. And when he speaks to you, I urge you to obey him, because you don't know what you're doing in the spiritual world. And you don't know, nor do I. None of us can say, oh, I know. You don't know what you're doing. In the spiritual world, when you go up into the spiritual world, you have to go up into the spiritual world with the confidence that you have been redeemed by the blood of Jesus, number one. Number two, you go up into the spiritual world knowing that you have been regenerated by Holy Ghost. And of equal importance, you go up into the spiritual world armed with Scripture, because every being in the spiritual world honors the Word of God, even the devil. Satan will attempt to get you to misapply or not believe the Word, but he knows when a truly born-again believer knows the Scriptures and stand on the Scriptures and believe the Scriptures in their heart and speak the Scriptures out of their mouths and act on the Scriptures, even Satan himself had to honor that, because all of these beings know they better honor God's word, because they'll get hurt instantly and they know it. They don't fool around with that word. They honor the word. And so when Satan observes that you're going to be adamant and undaunted in your zeal to practice God's word, he will have to back off. Now, he has the right, with God's permission, to come to you to seek to get you to think in la-la land, as it were. He would like to twist your mind and have you with an appetite for things that you don't really need. And if you should get it, it won't satisfy you. See, most people don't know in the church community, no matter what you get outside of the will of God, it's not going to satisfy you. Whatever he is, she is, what it is, it doesn't matter. Whatever you get outside of the will of God, it cannot satisfy you. But you think everybody in church believes that? Oh, no. Oh, no. And then there are others who believe it, but their soul is so corrupt. You get born again of the Spirit of God, and instantly, listen, instantly you have the victory over the world system, devils and demons.

0: demons, but you have to learn how to use the scriptures to walk it out. I'm going to say that again because it's so powerful. And many people don't entertain this enough. The moment you hear the gospel and repent of your sins and accept Christ as your Savior, instantly you have the victory over sin and Satan and the world system. However, in order for you to enjoy that victory, you can only do so by knowing the word and depending on the power of the Holy Ghost. Because the word of God will not be broken, and the Holy Ghost is God. So if you can get this concept in you, get it in you, get your soul deprogrammed and reprogrammed to agree with the word of God, and then speak it, believe it in your heart and speak it and act on it with the help of the Holy Ghost, and ain't no demon in hell can stop you. And besides all that, you could have a superior life. There's no life, listen to these words, there's no life that has ever been lived or will ever be lived that is superior to a life of holiness and love. If you believe it, raise your right hand and say, I believe that. You say it out loud, say, I believe that. Now, once you say you believe that, now you've got to know how to get into, plugging into it to walk it out. Because the only thing Satan has to offer you is lies. He's a liar and a prolific liar, and he lies to you all day, every day. So you've got to be able to detect when he's lying to you and then use the scripture to warn him. Praise God, I can talk about this all day. Now, everybody have me say the Holy Spirit. Put on the screen for me St. John 14, 15, and 16. On the screen, St. John chapter 14, verse 15 and 16. If you love me, do what? Now, let me argue about this for a moment. There are individuals, listen, there are individuals in the church who will mouth out, oh, I love God. But if you put them in a corner and you would say to them, are you obeying God? And most of them would say no. Then they need to know that they're lying. If you love God, you'll do what? Keep his commandments. Now, you can be born again and not keep his commandments. And you cannot be born again and sometimes keep his commandments by just doing right. A broke clock is right twice a day. Say amen to this. So just because you do right doesn't mean that you are right. So it's essential that you begin to understand the only way you can prove that you love God is when you obey God. And when you obey God, you've got to go against some false notions that's embedded in your soul. There are some ideas about life that is just off in your head. You're just off. You're sitting up in here tonight. Some of y'all know you off. And the way to get back on is to force yourself to obey the word. And as you force yourself to obey the word, what happens is that the word goes inside your soul and begin to agitate. Like your washing machine, what does it do? That agitation. And that word begin to agitate, and it will drive out those false notions and replace those false notions with the truth. And you should know the truth, and what will it do? So the only reason people aren't free is because they are embracing what? Lies. There's some lies I still have to deal with. There's some lies that I ingested that's always trying to get me back. Anybody know what I'm talking about? If I'm telling you, talking about you, raise your hand, so you're talking about me right now. It's no shame in saying the devil come after you. And it's no shame to say sometimes he come after you and you want what he offers. Come on, talk to me. But it doesn't mean you take it. And so every time the devil comes after you, and you make the decision to sacrifice your notion, your philosophy, your ideology, to sacrifice it to obey God's word, you just show God that you love him. And if you keep on showing God you love him, then you're going to get something. Next verse. Read, everybody. So I'm going to send somebody to replace me, known as the comforter, In the Greek, paraclete, one that comes alongside to help you. The Holy Ghost is in the earth to help you. God never intended for you to live the Christian life using your own human strength and energy. He sent help. And the help is Holy Ghost. I love him tonight. He'll help you if you allow him to. He does not force himself on you, but he will help you if you ask him. I'm going to try that again. Holy Ghost will not force himself on you, but if you ask for his help, he's glad to do it. In fact, he's here to do it. Say amen to these words. Next verse. Even the Spirit of truth, whom the world cannot receive, because they seeth him not, neither knoweth him, but ye know him, for he dwelleth with you, and he shall be in you. So the Holy Ghost is in you, and he's in you to lead you, guide you, instruct you, empower you, anoint you, to give you clear understanding directions for your life. And incidentally, there are some things that happen in our lives, in this culture, that's not directly addressed by the Holy Ghost. So the Holy Ghost sometime will give you a designer message that's uniquely for you, that's designed for you. You to tell you who not to talk to. You don't find a word, don't talk to Billy, but the Holy Ghost says, don't talk to Billy. And when the Holy Ghost tells you, I hope there's no Billy around here. But if the Holy Ghost tells you not to talk to Billy, then you got to be able to hear the voice and stop talking to Billy. And you prove to God, listen to these words, you prove to God that you obey the Holy Ghost when you obey the written word. If you're not obeying the written word, you will not obey the spoken word. So a lot of people are not being spoken to by God because they've already proven to God that they won't obey the Logos. If you want him to lead you, obey the Logos. What did I just say? And you obey the Logos, whatever problems are going on in your life, whatever they are, the Holy Ghost already know about it, and he's standing by to empower you and to direct you and to lead you as to what to do about it. And every time you obey the Holy Ghost, it works perfect. It's never no oops with the Holy Ghost. Well, bless his sweet name, Jesus. And the Bible says in Romans 8:14, put that on the screen before we move on. Romans 8:14, put that on the screen for me. Romans chapter 8, verse 14. I love it. Read it, everybody. Now, some people better be careful. If you think like a sinner, talk like a sinner, and live like a sinner, you may be a sinner. Well, amen. But I'm saved by grace. Don't bring that up here. Don't you step up here with that bill. I'm saved by grace. Well, don't you know that grace gives you the ability to live saved? That's what he's for. Grace enables you. In fact, one of the definitions in the Greek is the enablement of God. He enables you to walk with God. But you have to ask for him to help you. And then you got to say he's going to help you. God is going to help me live holy. What did I just say? Turn your neighbor and say, me too. God's going to help me. He is going to empower me. He is going to give me insight and revelation on how to walk with him. And he's going to lead me and guide me. And I'm going to end up where he wants me to end up. Because that's the best way for me to live. Ain't nothing better than this. Now, when I say these words, guess what I'm doing to my soul? I'm programming it. My soul pretty soon said, ooh, let's do this. Well, come on, buddy. Because once my soul and my spirit gets into agreement with the kingdom of God, the flesh is the hard man out. All the flesh can do it in is be my Uber driver. Take me where I want to go and shut up. Let'll come to you later. All right, now.
1: 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It's 1840 South Wilmington Avenue in the city of Compton. May God's grace and love continue to shine upon you, and may your contributions help us carry His light, God's light, to others in need. Let's journey together in faith and unity, making a positive impact on the lives of those around us. And now, a final thought from Bishop Ronald C. Hill, Sr.
0: The Holy Ghost came for the purpose of leading us and guiding us and empowering us. He came to give us power and direction. For example, in Acts chapter 13, verse 2, turn up, put that on the screen. Acts chapter 13, verse number 2. The Holy Ghost will lead you when you're praying and asking Him. Amen. How many tonight have a decision that you'd like God to help you make? Raise your right hand. You have a decision to make. Look at the hand. Well, He's going to tell you. And I'm going to tell you how He's going to tell you. All you have to do is obey the word, and the Holy Ghost will tell you what to do. And what I just say? Now, hey, brother, hey, sister, tonight, listen to these words. You have the potential of being led by the most intelligent being in the universe. I love it. The most intelligent spirit that has ever existed. He knows everything. He can do anything that needs to be done. And when He decides to do it, no devil and demon, the people can stop it. And He want to work in you, and you running from Him. And by the way, however, if you walk with the Holy Ghost, you got to take your little wisdom and put it to the side. Because it won't work here. You need God's wisdom. You need God's power and God wanting, and that's what He want to give you. Read, everybody. Stop. Read that again. So how do you think people minister to the Lord? They minister to the Lord by worshiping Him and telling Him what He said. It is so important when you deal with God to tell Him what He said. Remember when Jehoshaphat was under attack of all those armies coming after him? He told God what he had already said. It's important for you to know what God has said so you can minister to Him by worshiping Him, glorifying Him, letting Him know that you know who He is. God, you can do anything. You're perfect. You're holy. You have all power. You have all wisdom, knowledge, and understanding. And you love my soul. God loves my soul. Take your index finger and point it to yourself and say, God loves my soul. Loves my soul. Say it out loud.
2: God loves my soul.
0: God loves my soul.

0: And it's talking about going through tough times. When you're fasting, it's difficult sometimes. It's fasting is not always easy. So when we fast, we can expect difficulty. If you are a girly man, you can't make it in fasting. Yeah. You have to have your mind made up. I'm sacrificing. Listen to these words. I'm sacrificing on the behalf of who? God and who else? Come on, y'all. Say God and people. Man, I want to be a blessing to people. I'm not just fasting for me, but listen to these words. If I'm a blessing to God and people, do you think I'm going to miss my blessing? How can you miss your blessing if you are a blessing to God and people? And you think God's going to leave you in the dunghill somewhere? Oh, no. He's not that kind of God. As a minister to the Lord and fasted, the Holy Ghost said. So the Holy Ghost speaks. What did I just say? The Holy Ghost speaks. How many of you, I'm not asking for a show of hands, but I'm just asking you to just internalize this question. How many of you know the voice of Holy Ghost? How many of you know when Holy Ghost is speaking and when demons are speaking? Now, it's essential. It's important that you know that, because the devil will talk to you and try to lead you astray. Holy Ghost is going to always lead you into truth. But to follow truth is not always easy. Sometimes following truth hurts. Sometimes it's designed for your death in the spiritual world, that is. And they ministered to the Lord and fasted, and the Holy Ghost said, separate me, Barnabas and Saul, for the work whereunto I have called them. Sometimes God wants you to break off from people. Man, beat your feet, get on up out of here, glory to God. That's what the Holy Ghost said, obey the Holy Ghost. Like we sent several preachers out here, they're out there happy, doing good. I meet with them, these preachers, sometimes twice a week, and I'm so proud of them. I'm proud of them brothers, amen. Because see, some people want to pass, but they're scared to get out there. They're scared because you're not going out to pastors. Now, you go out to pastor and you got five people, you better know what you're doing. You better know God called you to do that. Because trust me, my wife and I can tell you, it isn't easy. When you're broke and your members are broke, then you got, at least their members said they were broke. They weren't all that broke. Them jokers didn't want to give me that money. The offering going to be $19 on Sunday morning. Come on, man. You know they had more than the $19. But I had just said, praise the Lord, brother. So he said, now, separate me, Barnabas and Paul, for the work whereunto I have called them. So the Holy Ghost knows what he's called you for. He knows what he wants you to do. Get yourself in a state of mind, in a state of mind where you can hear him talk to you.
1: 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You know, time is flying when things that felt like they were just a few years ago are now kind of coming up on a decade ago. Easy for me to say. It's Daniel here. So, growing up, I didn't exactly have the... Maybe it wasn't a typical upbringing, but we weren't a family that had cable TV. And so a lot of the TV that I would watch growing up when it came to kids shows was, you know, public TV or Christian shows. And one thing that's been pretty wild is to recently go back and see some of the shows that I grew up with. And they're still on YouTube in a lot of places. And it's been really wild to realize how accurately I remember some of the songs and some of the quotes, even though I haven't seen these things in 25 years. So I don't know if that says I have a good memory or that those things were impactful. Maybe it's a good idea to kind of go down memory lane and think of the things that shaped us, hopefully in a good way.
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0: had to work on myself too. I do prison ministry. 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
3: The problem is that many people, they hear this warning shot. They hear about it on Sundays. They hear about it in teachings. Many are ungodly. Some claim they are godly. But, you know, this warning shot just goes right over their head. It's never received. There's never a turning of the heart. There's never a repentance. There's really no fear of the Lord in their hearts. And God says, I have given you a warning. And I don't know about you.
2: I think about a foot race and how it starts off with a shot fired. All the runners are in the blocks, ready to go, and bang, and they're off. But what if, as loud as a shot as it was, one runner didn't hear it? What chance would he have in that race? That instant response is critical to the success of the race. In his message today, Pastor David encourages you to heed the warning that God has given you. The wages of sin is death, but the gift of God is eternal life for all those who put their faith in Jesus. Now, open your Bible to the book of Hebrews, chapter 11, as Pastor David continues his message, The Hall of Faith.
3: We took a trip into the Dakotas, and I believe it's called the Black Hills, you know, where the presidential heads are carved into the mountaintop. And it's amazing seeing. You've probably seen the pictures, but to be there live in person, pictures don't capture the enormity of this project. You know, you see the pile of rubble. It was never taken away. It's sitting at the base of these carvings. And I was just a little boy, probably 7 or 8. And it was just fascinating to see this and to learn that it took some 60 or 80 years to finish the project. What Father started, the sons had to complete this project. And I'm sure when they began, you know, you can imagine the people, what are these guys doing? You know, they're up there year after year and they're chopping, you know, stone out of a mountainside. And I'm sure they didn't see any form of heads for probably several decades. And the people were probably calling them crazy and nuts. But look at the testimony. They left this country. Look at the bust of those presidents sitting in stone forever. Well, this is what's going on with Noah and his family. They're being mocked. They're being persecuted. You know, they're being laughed at. They're being snickered about within the town. And I'm sure Noah, at some point, he just wanted to stand and give them the answers because he had the answers by now. But I'm sure he also thought at some point that he couldn't say a word, because their hearts weren't going to hear. They weren't ready to receive the truth that God had given Noah. So he just quietly continued in obedience to God, him and his family. And they obeyed and they built the ark. And this was faith, well-pleasing to God. And it says here that in this, in Peter, we read how Noah and his testimony, he preached righteousness unto the world. And his preaching, no doubt, was, I believe, it wasn't so much in words, but with what he was doing building the ark. And what is meant by he was preaching righteousness to the world is he was telling the world that judgment is coming and God is warning you. And so you need to respond, because judgment is at hand. And we know from the Bible that God's judgment is always righteous. Jesus said this about the days of Noah in Matthew 24, verses 38 through 39. He said, "For as in the days that were before the flood, they were eating and drinking, marrying and giving in marriage, until the day that Noah entered into the ark, and knew not until the flood came and took them all away, so shall also the coming of the Son of Man be." They were just carrying on with their lives and eating and drinking and doing their own flesh pleasures. And then the flood came, and then they knew that judgment was upon them. As that water rose and they had nowhere to go, that's when they realized their sin, and that's when they realized it was too late to turn and repent. Peter expounded on Christ's warning in 2 Peter chapter 2. He wrote, "But there were false prophets also among the people, even as there shall be false teachers among you, who secretly shall bring in damnable heresies, even denying the Lord that bought them, and bring upon themselves swift destruction. And many shall follow their destructive ways, by reason of whom the way of truth shall be spoken of with evil." Do we see that today? Do we see Christ's name being spoken of as evil? "And through covetousness shall they with feigned words make merchandise of you." We don't see that today, do we? We don't see the entertainment industry using movies and TV and music and putting the label Christian on it and merchandising with God's people. None of that's going on, right? "Whose judgment so long in coming now lingers not, and their damnation sleeps not. For if God spared not the angels that sinned, but cast them down to hell and delivered them into the chains of darkness to be reserved unto judgment, and spared not the old world, but saved Noah, the eighth person, a preacher of righteousness, bringing in the flood upon the world of the ungodly, and turning the cities of Sodom and Gomorrah into ashes, condemn them with an overthrow, making them an example unto those that afterwards should live ungodly." Basically, he gave them the warning with the flood, and then Sodom and Gomorrah, and anyone who lived thereafter ungodly, they have no excuse. And that certainly speaks to us who have this word before us. The example's been given, making an example of those who afterwards should live ungodly. The Lord knows how to deliver the godly out of temptations and to reserve the unjust unto the day of judgment to be punished. Now, make no mistake about it. We teach the word of God here, and this is the testimony of Noah. It isn't a feel-good testimony. It's not a lovey-dovey message from God. The testimony of Noah is a warning. And that is what we need to hear as we read the testimony of Noah and read of his faith. By faith, Noah responded to God's impending judgment on earth. And by faith, we are to also respond to God's judgments and commands that he's given us. We know in our hearts as Christians that faith comes how? By hearing, and by hearing the word of God, right? So we have our word before us. We have the testimony of the Lord that we have in the word of God. And what we read in God's word today, that's our warning shot. That's the warning shot that he makes to each and every one of us. He came and gave Noah and his family a warning shot. He said, "I'm going to flood this earth. I'm going to bring judgment upon mankind." Our word that we have sitting right before us is our warning shot today. The problem is that many people, they hear this warning shot. They hear about it on Sundays. They hear about it in teachings. Many are ungodly. Some claim they are godly. But, you know, this warning shot just goes right over their head. It's never received. There's never a turning of the heart. There's never a repentance. There's really no fear of the Lord in their hearts. And God says, "I have given you a warning." And I don't know about you, but I want to hear the warning shot. Because when Christ comes again, I want to be found in the ark. I want to be called. I want to hear the trumpet. And I want to be raptured with him. I want to be part of him coming again to reclaim this earth. And I want to be part of his team. I don't want to be hanging out for judgment. I don't want to be banging on the ark as the flood waters rise and saying, "Let me in," and having it be too late then. I want to be found in the ark. And you know what? As I read the Bible and see the testimonies of these saints, I can say in my heart, I'm willing to be nutty to do it too. You know, I'm willing to do whatever God would have me to do to be in the ark. I'm willing to carry my Bible into restaurants, regardless of the stairs. I'm willing to have my Bible open on my desk at work when I'm reading over at lunchtime, not just carrying a Bible across the church parking lot once a week on Sundays. I'm willing to testify of God. I'm willing to pray openly in public. I'm willing to lay a hand on a brother or sister in public in need and pray with them. Because I want to be found in the ark. I want to be found with a heart ready, serving God today. God has been faithful to each and every one of us because he has given us a warning. That is his faith to us. We need to be faithful to him by responding rightly. And I'm not here to judge. I'm not here to, you know, bang you on the head saying you should all be out on the corner, you know, street witnessing and preaching. No, the warning, the receiving of your heart is that you should be seeking and desiring God in your life. You should be seeking to have a personal relationship with the Lord, to know what he's all about, to know how he sees you, to know his love towards you. This is the right response to the warning God gives us in his word. And so we should all be in our hearts looking up. Because Christ is coming again. And we know from his word, it says, look up because your redemption draws near. This world, as we know it, is coming to an end. And it's a glorious end because we know it's a glorious future. So the testimony of Noah is a wonderful testimony. He responded rightly to God's warning. And I hope each and every one of you have that same fear in your own hearts. Not a trembling fear. That you're afraid of God, that he's going to punish you, that he's going to chastise you. No, it's a reverent fear of an almighty God in heaven who's the creator of the heavens and the earth and whose son died on the cross so that we could have everlasting life. It's a reverent fear of that knowledge and that truth in your heart. So Noah gives us a wonderful testimony of responding rightly to the warning of God, preaching that righteousness to the world. Now we're going to move on into Abraham. And of course, much of the chapter is dedicated to Abraham, the father of faith. And we read in verse 8 here of Hebrews chapter 11, it says, by faith, Abraham, when he was called to go out into a place which he should after receive for an inheritance, obeyed. And he went out, not knowing whether he went. He didn't know even where he was going. He didn't know where God was sending him. God has attached many beautiful and endearing accolades in speaking of the patriarchs and the prophets and the psalmists and the many saints of his beloved Israel. But it is only of Abraham that God testifies to Israel and the Christian today, saying, thou art the seed of Abraham, my friend. Abraham's the only one in the Bible that God attached my friend to. And that's an awesome testimony to have. And this friendship we know that Abraham had with God, it began with a calling that God put into Abraham's life. And it began with Abraham rightly responding to that call that God put in his life. And of course, we know that as it began with the call, it concluded with the test of Abraham having to lay his son before God as a sacrifice. And it was a sacrifice of praise and worship to the Lord. And that's the testimony we have of Abraham. And the point that I want you to recognize as we move into this, and we'll get a lot of it next week, but we know that Abraham, he's called the father of faith. He's called the father of faith in every major religion, all three. He's the father of faith to the Christian, to the Jew, and to the Muslim. And the point to recognize as the father of faith is how Abraham responded to the call. Now, Abraham, we know, had a heart to choose. He had the choice to respond, rightly or wrongly to God. God called and he could have said no. He could have said, no, I'm not going to step out. He did step out. Now, we know he wasn't perfect. We know there were sins in his lives. You read in Genesis the testimony of Abraham. He wasn't even willing to acknowledge his own wife as his wife for fear of man. We know that when he first steps out on his journey with the Lord, he goes off to, I believe, the country of Haran and stays there for a while. You know, this is a nice place. Lord, I'm pretty comfy here. Why don't I just hang out here for a while? And God had to redirect him. But the point with Abraham is his heart was right because he wanted to have God's perfect will and purpose fulfilled in his life. And it's important for us to recognize this in Abraham as we move into his testimony, because this is the kind of faith we want for our walk with the Lord. We want to be responding to God when he says, here is my will for you, step out. Here is my purpose for you, step out. And the idea with faith, as we see in Abraham, is that God not only calls us to step out in faith, but as we step out, he then tells us to step in. You follow what I'm saying? He says, don't only step out and say, here I am, Lord. Now, you know, make me happy. I'm feeding on you. This is great. He says, okay, now it's time to step in. Now it's time to be an instrument. Now it's time to be used for the kingdom of God. And so here we have the wonderful testimony of Abraham's faith. And I'm going to give you kind of, if you're taking notes, there's really an outline to this testimony of Abraham. And the basic theme behind his testimony is that when we question God's will and purpose for our life, we have to understand that when we have these questions, they're not usually answered with explanations. God doesn't say, Abraham, I'm going to have you journey over here, and this is the reason why. No, what God usually says and explains as far as our will and purpose for our lives with God is he gives us promises, not explanations. You know, he tells us all things do work together for good to those who love God and who are called according to his purpose. He tells us there will be victory as you step out in faith, but he doesn't give us the explanation. And as we draw from Abraham, it's really broken. His testimony is broken up into three sections. In verses 8 through 10, we find Abraham's obedience. And it's his obedience to the call. He did not know where he was going, but God promised to him that he would get there. And so the obedience to his call is that Abraham obeyed. He made that choice just to step out. Now in verses 11 through 16, we find the testimony of Abraham's trust. God, in the illustration that, or actually the testimony he gives us, God tells Abraham that he would have a son. God tells him that through his seed, hundreds, his nation will be multiplied by hundreds. And Abraham trusted. And so we see the testimony of his trust. And then finally in verses 17 through 19, we have the testimony of Abraham's submission to God. God tells him to bring his only son who he waited 90 some years for, Isaac. He tells him to bring his only son and sacrifice him at the altar, that God would take his life. And so the test Abraham passed. He was willing to submit to God to whatever he asked of him. So it's a beautiful testimony. We see Abraham's obedience to the call, his trust in God's word, and of course, his submission to God. And of course, this led to the testimony that God called Abraham his friend. Now, we find here in verse 8 that his testimony begins with the call. And what God told Abraham back in Genesis, he tells him that you're going to leave your home. He was residing there in the Ur of Chaldees. And he said, Abraham, pack it up. It's time to go. It's time to take your family, and it's time to leave your extended family and your friends. And I'm going to send you to a place I have yet to show you. How many of us would respond to that call rightly? You know, if God just said, pack your car, go sit in the driveway and wait for me to tell you to turn on the keys and start driving. I mean, it seems crazy, but this is essentially what he told Abraham. Pack it up. It's time to go. And I imagine he took some scorn from his family and friends as he's packing. What are you doing? Where are you going? And he had no idea. And of course, we know Sarah probably had some questions, and I'm sure Abraham probably had to take some of her heat, but we know she came alongside. They were yoked together as one, and we know they journeyed out together as one. So we certainly know that testimony of both their obedience was together as one. But you know, when we see God's calling in our life, it often flies in the face of worldly logic and worldly perception, because the world tells us that you got to have a game plan. The world tells us, you know, you got to have a 5-year goal. You know, this recent job I had the hardest time. I knew it was coming, you know, during the interview process. I knew the question would come, where do you see yourself in 5 years? You know, where do you see yourself in 2 years, 10 years? And, you know, my heart saying, I have no idea, you know, wherever the Lord will have me. But, you know, he gave me the right words to say, which kind of tied into that. But you know what I'm saying? You know, the world wants you to have a game plan. The world wants you to have it all mapped out. You know, you got to have goals. You got to have your future laid out for you. But God says, no, that's not my plan. That's not my purpose for you. He doesn't tell us where we're going. He just tells us, I want you to step out. And understand, as we walk through Abraham's faith, that's the whole point behind Abraham. God says, make the first step. Abraham, you, me, we say, sure, God, what's the second step? But God says, no, that's not part of the deal. You have to take the first step. And after you take the first step, then I will show you the second step. And after you take the second step, then I will show you the third step. And that's the idea behind Abraham and his journey. God tells us that we are pilgrims. We are pilgrims as we serve him. He gives us the first step, then the second step. And we know from the testimony of verse 6, this is faith. And we know from what it says there in verse 6, without faith it is impossible to please God. And so again, he says to each and every one of us, if we claim ourselves to be Christians, God's saying to our hearts, step out and step into my program, even though you don't know what it is yet. And so this is the calling on Abraham. He responds rightly. For us, it doesn't matter where God's taking us, as long as he's taking us. It doesn't matter how he's leading us, as long as he's the captain of our ship. You know, it does it. The Bible says, we already read in Hebrews, he's the author and finisher of our faith. Christ is. So why would we not be willing to let him be that author? And so we need to obey, we need to surrender, we need to step out in faith. The world says, give me security and peace and comfort knowing my future. But faith says, give me an eternal perspective. The Bible says of God's people that we are aliens and strangers and foreigners to this world. Faith says, therefore, I am a pilgrim of God. I heard Joe Foss put it rightly this way. He said, a fugitive is someone running from home. A vagabond is someone who has no home. A foreigner is someone who is away from home, but a pilgrim is someone who is going home. And I really like that, because as Christians, aren't we pilgrims? You know, shouldn't we, if we're walking truly in an eternal perspective, aren't we on our way home? Not here on earth, but it's our heavenly home. And that's the idea behind faith. We walk in the Spirit of the Lord because we know there is an eternity. We know there is a hope. We know there is a future in heaven. And we should be walking in that eternal perspective so that when God says, pack it up and go, we're ready to go. When God says, step out and step in, we're ready to step out and step in. It's an eternal perspective, and we must pass these tests. Choose rightly with the Lord, because he'll bring us through them. He'll strengthen us. He'll anoint us for that service. He'll give us the gifting for whatever it may be. It may be a temporary gifting, or it may be a ministry gifting forever here, our rest of our days on earth. Whatever it is, God says, have the eternal perspective, and I will be faithful to get you into that service with me. So as Christians, we are foreigners and strangers here on earth. We are away from our eternal homes. The Bible is clear about that. But as faithful, serving, obedient Christians, we are to take the example and lead of Abraham, and that is, we are to be pilgrims. We are to allow God to lead us and guide us, and we are to be in tune with him when he puts a call on our life. We're ready to hear it, and we're ready to step out and serve him as travelers in this world on our journey to our heavenly home.
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0: Cherish the Love is a pre-recorded program that is sponsored by Cherish the Love Ministries. You're on 98.3 FM, The Word. I like people. Maybe you like people. I like to be friends with people. I like people to, well, like me. Not in an egotistical way, but just to get along with people. But you know what? Sometimes you do need to speak the truth. Sometimes you do need to say, this is what I believe as a follower of Jesus. This is what the Bible says. And that might offend some people. Hey, it's not a might, it will. It's Daniel here. And I just want to encourage you. A lot of times we look at persecution as something that we want to avoid. But it is a part of our walk with God. Some of the things that we say, not going to go over well. And that's okay, because it's truth that needs to be said.
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0: All right, so the clock has hit 1:30, and that means, you know what time it is. It's time for Regaining Lost Ground. 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

0: I'm convinced that if God would open your eyes to the spiritual realm, you would fall on your knees and begin to pray. Prayer would be your daily staple. This battle, you're calling down heaven. You're pulling down strongholds. That's why the Bible says, pulling down strongholds, casting down arguments, and every high thing that exalts itself against the knowledge of Christ, bringing every thought into captivity.
1: 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Today's message on regaining lost ground is titled, Does God Help Those Who Help Themselves? And is the final part of the sermon series, The Bible Doesn't Say That. 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
2: Third service going on, no preaching, just the word of God, just the music and God's preaching. But anyway, Holy Spirit, I want to go. So he's a willing participant. He's willing, but the flesh is weak. So who prevails? The flesh. People say the sheep, stop beating up the sheep. Well, the sheep need spanking sometime, right? Come on, guys, motivated. So I'm not just going to hang my hat on that early morning worship. It has to do with all forms of worship, all types of seeking God with all of our heart, with all of our strength. So the Spirit is willing. Lord, I want to do that. So does the Holy Spirit, but the flesh is weak and the flesh pulls us back. It's interesting though, he said here, watch and pray. And it doesn't say he will keep you away from temptation. Watching and praying allows you not to enter into it. And I'll explain that in a minute. So watching is this. It's prepared. It's armed. You're cautious. You're alert. That's how you need to be as a Christian. I have this wonderful analogy. Now you see all the spring flowers and all the green grass. And when I go running out in the desert, you know what I'm looking for? Rattlesnake. Right now, I'm looking for the next few months like this. I'm walking circumspectly, Paul says. I'm guarded. I'm alert. And what is my, if I bring my five-year-old in there, chasing butterflies and just throwing things, going all over. No. Watch out. Watch out. That thing bites you. I'm going to claim the promise that no serpent, no snake biting you is going to harm you. I'm going to claim that, but I still don't want to step on a rattlesnake. But see, that's how most people, Christians, live their Christian life, chasing butterflies, watching out. They don't watch out for the lion who's sent to kill, to steal, and to destroy, the thief, the lion that comes after them. You will never see in the Bible this image of a lazy, lackadaisical, aloof Christian, because that plays right into the ends and the plans of the enemy. So watching, Jesus says, be prepared, be armed, be cautious, be alert about what's going on. And then he says, praying. What does praying do? Well, praying gives me strength. It gives me discernment. And I say, Lord, what is your will? So see, it's this image of being prepared and cautious and alert and saying, God, give me strength. God, give me discernment. God, what is your will? Anybody need those prayers answered? Hello? Lord, what is your will for my children? What is your will for my life? What are you doing here? Give me discernment. Is this business deal something you want me to do? Is this mission trip something you want me to go on? Is this something you want me to purchase? Is this something? And there's this praying and discernment of what God's will is. Parents, wake up. What is coming into your homes? Sarah doesn't need a cell phone. Mikey doesn't need to be addicted to Minecraft. And Frankie doesn't need to pick his own friends. We are allowing the enemy to rule and reign in our homes. Remove the ungodly influences. Remove the ungodly influences in your homes. If you're able to, remove that. Well, Shane, that's a little hardcore. You're the watchman. You're the dad, not the friend. You're the mom, not the shopping partner. You're to be prepared and discerning and watching. Many people have their kids picking their own friends. Well, I don't really know them. Oh, they're fine, Mom. No, they're not. They're probably having them look at pornography and tasting alcohol at 12 years old. Be careful. You're called to be the watchman in your home. That's exactly what's happening in our culture. And people often say, I don't know what to pray. You don't know what to pray? Pray over them. God, guard them from lust, guard them from fear, guard them from anxiety, depression, addiction, eating disorders, you name it. God, and begin to pray over their children, over your grandchildren even if they're not in your home. Take that position. Listen, if the Bible is not what prayer says it is, we might as well just step out of here and go eat lunch. My house shall be called a house of preaching. My house should be called a house of worship. No, my house should be called a house of prayer. That's how you're going to defeat the onslaught of what is going on in our culture. Do you see the news? Now some areas.

airline is saying you can go on and get your flying tickets and you don't have to be a he or she, you can be an ex. So if I'm sitting next to them on the plane, I can't refer to he or she, but gender neutral. School districts, airlines, what is the world? We have lost our mind. We've lost our moral compass. And all of this, much of this starts in the home. People, parents are allowing the internet to raise their children. They're allowing ungodly neighbors to raise their children or high school. They're allowing all these things to raise their children, raise their kids. And I don't know if you saw recent statistics, but now 50% of the younger generation thinks that socialism is a good thing. Well, don't get political. I'm not political. That's biblical. There's not free handouts. That's not biblical. Cradle to grave entitlements is not biblical. You work or you don't eat. And if you work hard. You work hard, and God blesses that. He doesn't bless laziness and slothfulness. That doesn't lead to anything. If people that leave their kids millions of dollars destroy their kids. See, there's got to be hard work and integrity, and God blesses that. Where are they learning this? From the educational system. The parents aren't involved. What about praying over your kids? Be filled with the Spirit of God. Be set free. Take away things if you need to. Who rules your house? Who leads your house? You're called to be the watchman, not the little one. Take that little device and you'll watch them scream and throw a fit because that addiction is coming out. It's no addiction than withdrawing, no different than withdrawing an addictive substance from an adult. We have to watch our homes, pray over them, pray for safety. Lord, set them free, give them strength and boldness. I remember hearing a man who, at home, he would do this. He would sit up two chairs facing each other, and he would sit in the one, and he would say, "Devil, now you sit in the other. You're going to listen to me pray over my family, pray over my marriage." And he would pray the promises of God over his children. The enemy can't do anything with that. What does the devil do with that? What he does is he gets you out of the prayer closet. He gets you out of watching and being prepared and being alert. And he dumbs us down. But God calls us to that higher standard. There is a difference, right? I brought this analogy again. I used this last night. My daughter let me use her little hammer. Put up some pictures. Worked pretty well. But this isn't going to work. This isn't going to work. Sometimes you got to get out the big 25-pound sledgehammer. And you have to say, "Not in my house, devil. Not in my house. Here, you got to go through me before you get to it." See, this works great on little nails. It works great on little nails. But if I'm going to break my concrete driveway, that's not going to do anything. That's actually going to break under the pressure. And what you are facing, the onslaught we are seeing today in our nation, is going to require this, where you pound the enemy. And it might take 20,000 hits, I don't know, but you come in, you're ready for warfare. This is how I fight my battles. And the enemy says, "Oh, he came prepared. Interesting though, the Bible doesn't say watch and pray so you won't be tempted. When Jesus said here, "Lest you enter into temptation," what is enter? Entered is fall into. I fall into temptation. Here's an illustration by Colin Smith. This will help a lot of people here. If you're dealing with temptation and you just can't overcome it, imagine a salesman knocking at your door. You open the door and he tells you what he is selling. At that point, if you're not interested, it's not hard to say, "Sorry, I'm not interested." Try the nice folks next door. But suppose you let the salesman in and he sits down, makes his presentation, he shows you the product, he talks to you about how much you need this and how much better your life will be if you have it. Some relationship begins to form and your mind and your heart become engaged. Now it's harder to say no, is it not? Have you ever done this? You let them in? Whatever it is, the solar company is coming to my door. The vacuum, a set of knives I don't need. Oh, come on in. Once I let them, that sounds good. Now I feel bad. Now I have to buy something because I feel bad. Versus just stopping them at the door. This is what it means to enter into temptation.
Here's how temptation works in all of our lives. It knocks on the door. It knocked on the door of Jesus. Oh, Shane, now you're getting blasphemous. No. The writer to the Hebrews said that he was tested. He was tempted in all points, as we are, but was without sin. He closed the door on the salesman. That's how temptation works. It will knock at the door. That's why the thought life is so important. What we entertain, what we allow to come in, and we begin to entertain it. Well, is that you, good friend? I can just entertain it. It's not dangerous yet, is it? Remember how good I felt? That relieves some pressure. Maybe the person has changed now. Maybe if it's a relationship, and you begin to entertain that guest. And as your mind goes, your feet soon follow. And we open the door to temptation. So prayer is the brick and the mortar to building a safeguard. Prayer is the armed guard, always alert. Prayer is the roadblock preventing an accident. So he's saying here, watch and pray lest you enter into temptation. Now add fasting to this and you just supercharge the engine. Come on, guys. You know what a supercharger is. You all want one. You have to cut out a hole in your hood of your vehicle and you have this big blower sticking out. So that's a prayer and fasting. That's what you're doing. You're pulling down more of heaven. You're filled with the Spirit of God. And when you go into somebody's life, you can cast out that demon. You can say, out of my child, out of my house. You have no authority here. Why? Because now you're filled with the Spirit of the living God. You didn't just get off 4 hours of Netflix watching a lot of junk, wondering why your house is falling apart, wondering why your marriage is going down the toilet, because you're not filled with the Spirit of God. That's a difference maker. See, oh yeah, you know now, this has to be grabbed sometimes. This has to be pulled out and say, well, now we're doing damage. Now I'm going to take down, I'm going to pull down those strongholds in my home and in my own personal life. You are called to fight.

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You can find more information at westsidechristianfellowship.org. 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And for all the latest on what God is doing with His ministry here, please be sure to follow us on most social media platforms. Westside Christian Fellowship is located 60 miles north of Los Angeles in Leona Valley, California. Thank you again for listening to today's message of Regaining Lost Ground, where we are reminded daily, times change, truth does not. I

0: 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Hey, stick around. It's 98.3 FM, The Word. And it's Daniel here with you. We share our testimonies, which I think is really awesome and really important and really powerful because I think it reminds us of what God has done for us in our lives, and it also encourages our fellow believers. There are different types of testimonies. And one thing I would like to encourage you right now, this is speaking from personal experience. Sometimes there is a season where God will just have you where he has you. And your job is to wait and be faithful in that. And it may feel like, God, but am I supposed to do something drastic? Am I supposed to? And he's just saying, be at peace. I'm with you in this season. And I think there's a testimony in that too. Because in a world where it can be so easy for us to make rash decisions or to do what we want to do, the faithfulness to just say, I trust you, God, and I trust your timing in whatever it is. So I want to encourage you, if that's your story right now, like let's say that's mine in this season of my life, share that with someone as well. Encourage them. Because then you might realize that I'm not the only one. And we're all waiting in peace together.
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7: Good afternoon and welcome to the 805 Connection. I'm Brian Toohey. If you've ever wondered, is this movie worth my time, or can my kids watch this, or what's the message behind the music everyone's talking about? You're in the right place, and today we're joined by Adam Holes from Focus on the Family's Plugged In team, unpacking new movies, TV shows, and music, from heartfelt films and hit concerts to streaming series and chart-topping albums, helping families choose wisely before they press play. Well, good afternoon and welcome to the 805 Connection. I'm Brian Tuohy, and we're going to be connecting you with one of my favorite guides for navigating the entertainment industry wisely. That's Adam Holz from Focus on the Family's Plugged In team. And we've got a, what do we have? We have some heartfelt movie with a scene stealing octopus. We got Billie Eilish concert film in immersive 3D, spy thriller, sitcoms, gardening shows, and even BTS, who I had to look up who they are, but BTS, for all of you Korean pop fans, I guess you'll know who that is. And yeah. Adam helps families decide what's worth watching and streaming and, or, you know, absolutely skipping.
8: Adam, yes.
7: It's always good to have you back. Thank you so much for joining us today.
8: You bet, Brian. Thanks for having me on.
7: Hey, diving right in, Adam, let's start with Remarkably Bright Creatures.
8: Yeah.
7: Octopus narrator wasn't on my bingo card this year.
8: No, it wasn't.
7: What kind of movie is this, really?
8: It is a mostly nice movie with an asterisk, and it could have been nicer, but I will circle back to that in just a minute. So this is the story of a woman named Tova. She's played by Sally Field. I mean, talk about somebody who, like, if you're under 50, you may not have any idea who Sally Field even is.
7: It's Gidget,
8: right?
7: Yeah.
8: And she is basically a cleaning lady at an aquarium. And 30 years ago, she lost a son in a tragic accident. There was innuendo that maybe he took his own life, and she's dealt with that chatter forever. Her husband largely protected her from that, but now her husband has died, and she's pretty much all alone. And so she talks to Marcellus, the octopus, at her local aquarium. What she doesn't know is, of course, that Marcellus is a godlike being. He's also the narrator of our story here. And Marcellus offers commentary on the human condition, but he also really is kind of fond of Tova. And it turns out Marcellus is dying too, and he knows that. And he is concerned about what's going to happen with Tova after he is gone and she has no one to talk to. But there is a new young guy named Cameron, who is kind of a drifter, kind of homeless, kind of a ne'er-do-well guy who has landed briefly at the aquarium. Cameron and Tova couldn't be much more different, but in his wisdom, Marcellus sees commonality, and he wonders if maybe they can be friends and maybe they can help each other. So this is a pretty nice movie. In fact, I would say with a little bit of judicious trimming, it could have been a Disney movie, right? An old school. Yeah. It has that kind of Disney-ish feel-good vibe to it, except for the language and the marijuana use and the drinking, all of which probably, I think, could have been excised and you wouldn't have lost anything and you might have gained a broader audience. So mild disappointments. Kids aren't going to, this is not a kid's movie, right? I mean, like, you're making Gidget references, right? This is a movie for 60-year-olds, not 20-year-olds.
7: Best Supporting Cephalopod of the Year.
8: Supporting Cephalopod. Oh, I love that.
7: I'm asking for the Academy there. You know, just checking on it.
8: Yeah, okay. I think so. Yes.
7: Let's talk Billie Eilish. I don't know a lot about her. I don't really listen to her because she always opens her mouth, says something stupid. But that's my opinion, everybody. I know there's some Billie Eilish lovers out there. So she's got the Hit Me Hard and Soft, the tour live in 3D.
8: Yeah.
7: This co-directed by James Cameron, which that surprised me. But what stands out about this whole experience?
8: Well, James Cameron really understood that she is one of the younger voices that is garnering lots of attention these days. And he approached her and said, hey, let's do a 3D movie and I'll film it for you. And that, I think it was kind of his idea, is my understanding.
7: Wow. Okay.
8: He initiated the connection and reached out to her. And, you know, when James Cameron wants to make a movie about your life, what are you going to say? No, I'm busy. You know, of course they're going to do it. It is a standard issue concert movie. If you have ever seen a concert movie, the funny thing is everybody always tries to differentiate, right? Well, this is one like we've never seen before. Well, no, it is. They're all the same, which is to say you get performance up close. You get James Cameron doing cool things with 3D cameras, which is sort of his forte. And then you get, you know, relational behind the scenes stuff that invite us to see our favorite artist as a real human being. And I'm being a little bit sarcastic. I actually think Billie Eilish, despite some of the things she has said that have garnered attention in a bad way, she's pretty thoughtful. She offers some reflective insight on the teenage experience. I think she is emblematic of many stars today in that she grew up in LA in a pretty privileged family. So it's not like, you know, she's had a hard scrabble life. She hasn't. But there are some interesting things that go on psychologically with some of her music. And in her conversation, she talks about her challenge of not wanting to be sexualized in her identity. And so her shtick early on was that she really wore a lot of baggy clothes to try to make it more about her artistry than her body. And then had, like, you know, the wake up moment. It's like, well, if I'm going to go any farther, we probably got to do that other thing too. And so she had her sort of skimpy clothes time. And now I think she's back to sort of reevaluating some of that. But I think it's interesting to hear an artist reflect on, you know, here's the reality that I have to deal with of not wanting to be seen this way. And yet that's sort of part and parcel with being, you know, a musical idol. Yeah. So some interesting stuff here.
7: Yeah, no, that's interesting. Any cautionary warnings for
8: they do 22 songs. There's a fair bit of, you know, suggestive stuff in some of those songs. This is definitely in PG-13 territory. It's not horrible. It's not great in terms of content. I mean, she's definitely got an edge to her. I think if you have a young Billie Eilish fan and you don't understand and you want to know more, this is a movie you could say, hey, I'd like to learn more about your world. Can we go to the movie and talk about it afterwards? And I don't usually wax quite this poetic about things. I do think that what we have learned at Plugged In over the years is that for adolescents, there's nothing more personal than music. They identify not only with the lyrics, but with the artist. And I think when we have somebody younger, a son, a grandson, a daughter, a granddaughter, who really connects with an artist, and we either don't get it or we don't like it or both, before we go on our, you know, well, that's garbage, you should throw it in the trash rant like an old person, listen to it with them. Go to this movie with them and say, hey, what do you identify with? What do you like here? Let's talk about that.
7: Yeah, that's a good idea. You do a lot of that with your kids. You go to concerts.
8: I do. I go to, you know, I end up in mosh pits with them for the sake of relationships. So.
7: I love it. that's great. But yeah, but no, you know, I have a good friend of mine does the same thing with his kids growing up, and he go to the concerts and he just had the same experience. He's down there. Yeah. He said, I was in the mosh pits keeping an eye on the kids, but he goes, make sure they were safe. But he did the same thing. And I think the kids had a very rounded music experience growing up. And also, he says, you know, I've kind of got to appreciate some of that stuff that they're listening to. Yeah. He called me an old fart because, you know, I didn't have that same experience. And I'm like a classic rock guy, and I'm just hardcore. Yeah. And I don't go outside my little box in my music areas. But I remember when I first got into Christian radio music, I remember thinking, oh my gosh, who listens to this? And then I was a huge fan of it. To this day, I'm a huge fan of it because we worked at a music station and we were doing that 24/7. And I got to that point where I'm like, hey, this is really good stuff. But I was in the early days when it was really starting to kick in. But we digress here slightly. Okay, let's talk TV picks here. Why don't we start off with is it The Punisher, One Last Kill?
8: Yes.
7: Yeah.
8: That is on Disney Plus. And if you are a Marvel fan, you know that The Punisher, Frank Castle, is sort of like, take every revenge movie you ever saw. You know, John Wick, Walking Tall, Dirty Harry. This is a superhero who's mostly about avenging bad things that have happened to him. You know, he is karma incarnate with a gun and a skull on his chest.
7: Yikes.
8: And
7: okay.
8: The interesting thing about this particular show, which is kind of a one-off special, is it's both better and worse than we've seen in the past. The Punisher has been around on TV before. John Bernthal plays him. He's the actor. This is an interesting psychological take in that it basically says vengeance is empty. It's not satisfying. And even after you think you have, you know, accomplished justice, it doesn't bring back people who have died. Yeah. You know, you're just left kind of hollow. And so I actually appreciate the fact that they're trying to say something a little bit deeper than your average revenge flick. Unfortunately, like if it feels like there's a big butt coming here, here it is. Unfortunately, this is the most graphically violent thing Marvel has ever done.
7: Wow.
8: And it's a high body count, and it is a bloody mess. It's TVMA, which is the equivalent to an R-rated movie, content-wise. And so I think sometimes with Marvel, we sort of get lulled into a false sense of security that it's all going to be fun superhero stuff. And then you put something like this on, and you're like, whoa, that is way darker than I was anticipating. And so I think that's the warning here if you're not already familiar with The Punisher.
7: All righty. And moving in, I probably should have led with this one versus the death, maiming, and killing and destruction.
8: Yeah.
7: This one surprised a lot of people. Sitcom spinoff of Tackling Marriage and Parenting.
8: Yeah.
7: Now how does this land?
8: This is George and Mandy's first marriage. And this is a spinoff from Young Sheldon, which was itself a spinoff from The Big Bang Theory. And this is about, I believe, Sheldon's older brother, Georgie, and his daughter, Mandy. And they are young. They have a baby. And they are trying to work through life. It's basically your very typical slice of life family sitcom on CBS and Paramount. And just like virtually everything else in this genre, we get some mildly suggestive naughty stuff. We get some language. We get, you know, some off-color jokes. And then we get lots of feel-good moments, you know, emphasizing the joys and the ups and the downs and the ins and outs of being young parents and dealing with your in-laws and dealing with your parents. And I think if you have watched those other shows and you have liked them, you're probably already watching this one. This is in its second season now.
7: Okay.
8: If not, I don't know. Maybe it says something about me. I have never been a fan of laugh track sitcoms like this. It's not my bag. But a lot of people love them because they keep making them.
7: I think my last laugh track sitcom was All in the Family, although it might have been in a live studio audience back in that day. But I watched that about 6 months ago, almost a year ago, and I went back through the entire series, and boy, did I have a good time with that. They don't, you know, it couldn't be shown on regular television today because you'd hear everybody screaming the I call it the trigger word racism, and they were colorful, and but they were tackling issues at the time that we were going through in the 60s and 70s. So it was really fun, and it was very gritty. I was actually surprised. I go, wow, was it that gritty? When but you know, a lot of times as a kid I didn't get some of the stuff. And as an adult, I thought it was hysterical. And I was and I was also going, ooh, I can't believe they just said that, you know. And this got by the censors. Ooh, you know, it was that kind of thing. So, yeah. Hey, everybody, you're listening to the 805 Connection. I'm Brian Tuohy with Adam Holes from Focus on the Family's Plugged In team, helping families navigate today's movies, TV, and music. 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Get that wonderful email on Fridays sent right to your inbox. Tells you what's going on in, everything, movies, TV, as we just said, music, YouTube even. They cover some YouTube categories and some wonderful blogs. Resource blogs. I think one of them here, and I'm quickly scrolling to it. You guys have a great one, your practical biblical guide to screen time, and some articles on screen time. So check it out, guys, plugged in.com. Let's move in. Adam, I didn't expect to put Zach I'm going to say his name right. Kalifianakis. There we go.
8: Yes.
7: And gardening in the same sentence. But
8: yeah.
7: But here we are. What's the vibe on this?
8: So this is another show that is actually really pretty nice. I mean, we're basically in PG-ish territory. And it is, the premise is that Zach Galifianakis, he of the Hangover fame, has grown frustrated with our digital world. And each episode of this, they're 15 minutes long, they're airing on Netflix. He does something involving gardening, learning about a particular plant.
7: Okay.
8: And again, you got to keep in mind, this is a guy who had another talk show called Between Two Ferns. So it's not his first rodeo with plants, right? It's kind of interesting. You get a little bit of language, a little bit of crudity, but for the most part, it's Zach Galifianakis sort of just talking about life, even as he focuses on a specific kind of produce in each episode. I mean, it's bizarre, and frankly, it's the kind of bizarre you would expect from him. So if you're a Zach Galifianakis fan, you're probably going to love this.
7: Yeah,
8: if you're not, you might not get it, you know?
7: He's kind of an odd guy. I watched
8: Between
7: the Two Ferns. And, you know, at first I was like, the first time I watched it, I was like, did that just really happen? It was the one with Brad Pitt spitting his gum at him. And I didn't realize a lot of this is all staged. I thought it was really going on in the they're just kind of riffing. I guess it's all a lot of ad lib, and he just does that, and they just include everything, which was kind of funny, but yeah, very odd, very odd. Let's move into, I guess this is a big one, BTS.
8: Yeah.
7: Erirong. I learned something because I had to do a little research on this.
8: Yes.
7: That Erirong is like a national anthem for not just South Korea, but like North Korea. And Erirong means like my beloved. And it's one of their most famous and representative traditional folk songs. And, I guess for everybody who doesn't know, and there's probably a lot of people who don't know, BTS is also known as Bangtan Sonyeondan or something like along that line. And I guess they're really
8: Sure to get response from your Korean listeners now. I'm just
7: Yeah, they're coming back. Okay, let me say one word. Bangtan Sonyeondan.
8: It doesn't matter how slow or how many times you say it. It's not going to be right.
7: I'm sorry. I'm a hack over here. But anyway... What is this all about? I guess they have that song, and tell us about it.
8: So BTS, if you're not familiar, is a Korean boy band. It's seven guys, and they are just freshly back from a four-year break, which in pop culture world is an eternity, right? Like entire life form systems have come and gone in the last 4 years. And they had a compulsory military service. So that it's sort of like Israel has something similar. They had to go do their military service, but they are back. That you may not have heard of them, but they are one of the biggest bands in the world. And they are a K-pop band, which is short for Korean pop. So think Backstreet Boys, think NSYNC, only with Korean singers. And the early part of their career, everything they did was in Korean. And the last couple albums they've done, I think it's been a mix of Korean and English. And it is very typical boy band territory, which is romance, breakups, reflections on heartbreak, some mildly suggestive stuff, some minor language, enough here that you don't give it a total pass, but I would say compared to so much of our pop music here these days, it's not horribly problematic, but it's not squeaky clean either. And frankly, the same was true of the Backstreet Boys and NSYNC and Justin Timberlake. And, you know, you can just go down the list, right?
7: It's funny because, you know, doing a little research on this, because I had no clue who they were and I was curious. I guess it's kind of, it reminded me of the Beatles. You know, my older sister was a teenager. I was a lot younger when the Beatles were popular. And I remember the women were getting emotional and crying. And you see the same reaction from the Koreans regarding this band. A lot of emotions, a lot of videos of them crying and men crying and talking about this band. So it's a huge, like you said,
8: it's a huge band. I mean, globally, they're probably one of the biggest global brands and bands on earth. Even if you have never heard of them, take my word for it. You can look them up and you'd be like, oh wow, these guys are a big deal.
7: Yeah. Huge deal. Now, we're coming up to, we've got about 4 minutes left here. Adam, if families remember just one thing from today's movies, what's going on right now at the theaters, what would you want it to be?
8: You know, I would just say, obviously we've got different options each week. I would say come to PluggedIn.com and check out what we have on offer, because we're reviewing not only things that are in theaters right now, but we'll go back and look at things that are recently out on video. So for example, we've got Project Hail Mary is out on video now.
7: Love that show.
8: When those big movies come out on video, we will bump them back up on our home screen. So Project Hail Mary, Hamlet, You, Me, and Tuscany. These are all things that you and I have talked about in previous weeks. They're back sort of in circulation. And we have been around since 1995, and we're going back now and getting older movies. Last week, we did all three of the original Star Wars movies. So we did Star Wars, Empire Strikes Back, Return of the Jedi. And as we have time...
7: Good classics.
8: And yeah, exactly, the real Star Wars.
7: Yeah.
8: As we have time and capacity, we are trying to go back and get those old classic movies. So we've done a lot of movies. I think we've reviewed like 7,000 or 8,000 movies since 1995. It's a big catalog.
7: You guys on your the Plugged In YouTube, you guys did a Christian review of The Empire Strikes Back. Can you talk a little bit about that? Because I love that movie. Tell a little bit of a synopsis of what that was all about.
8: So one of the things that we began doing about a year and a half ago, we call it Plugged In Rewind, or just Rewind. And we take two of us on our team who are familiar with a particular movie, and without any script, without any preamble conversation, we just sit down and hit, you know, record and go. And so in this one, we've got Brett Eckleberry is talking, I believe, with Paul Acey about Empire Strikes Back and the good, the bad. Is it the best Star Wars movie? All the purists say it is. The purists, of course, are wrong because Star Wars is the best Star Wars movie. That seems self-evident to me. But it's our attempt to sort of model what does a deeper conversation about the stuff in pop culture that gets traction, what does it look like? And so sometimes we'll do newer things. Sometimes we go back and hit, you know, an old classic like Empire Strikes Back.
7: All right, Adam. Always appreciating your insight. Thanks for recapping that. That caught my eye, the Star Wars thing. Love it. And friends, before you watch, stream, or listen, make PluggedIn.com your first stop. 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I'm Brian Tuohy, and this is the 805 Connection. 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
0: 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I sometimes feel like I'm moving into a different season of life, or maybe, this is deep, I've kind of kept myself in the same season because I haven't really been growing. A scripture that came up recently is from Mark 13, and it's towards the end. The disciples have just asked Jesus about how we know when the end is here, and instead of just giving a simple answer, he gives a broad answer because, well, Jesus had the whole picture, didn't he? And in verses 36 and 37, it says, if he suddenly comes, do not let him find you sleeping. What I say to you, I say to everyone, watch. And the whole end of the chapter is talking about keeping watch. And so that led to my prayer. Holy Spirit, help me to be consistent in my walk with you. Help me to live every day the same, to not have so many peaks and valleys of effort or feeling like I'm close to you or praying, but let me be vigilant. Let me be focused on you the same way all the time and just grow in that. Amen.
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1: Any good thing that God does through us should bring glory to Him alone. We're just tools in the hands of the Master, and to Him alone be all the praise. And again, too often you hear Christians say, if so-and-so got saved, imagine how many people they would lead to the Lord. You know, if Mick Jagger got saved, they'll say, if this person got saved, just imagine. God doesn't need them, they need Him. And it's not how charismatic, it's not how popular that person is, it's people dying to themselves. God needs no one, we need Him, and God will empower anyone who's willing to respond to His call.
0: I think the coolest thing about social media is that I can share a message that I have, and there's a chance that thousands or even millions of people will see it. It's so easy to share things online. I don't even have to be famous to do it. In today's message, Pastor Dave says that even though celebrities could be really good at sharing the gospel, you can make just as big a difference for His kingdom as a celebrity could. Social media gives you a bigger platform than Paul had. But how will you use it? Now let's join Pastor Dave in the book of Matthew chapter 10 as he begins his message, Responding to God's Calling.

Now, Matthew is the gospel written by Matthew, whose name was Levi. He was a tax collector. We'll talk more about him this morning. And he was writing the gospel that was specifically focused on the Jews. So the focal point of the gospel of Matthew is that Jesus is the Messiah. And he mentions all the prophecies pointing to Jesus. We saw in the first four chapters of Matthew, the person of Jesus, his genealogy. He's the son of David. You know, he's a descendant of Abraham, and he's of the tribe of Judah. So he's a fulfillment of Old Testament prophecy. Then in chapter 5-7, one of my favorite passages in all of the Bible, the Sermon on the Mount, we see the principles of Jesus. He teaches us what it looks like to be a Christian. What should our life look like? How should we behave? Forgive others as Christ has forgiven you. Blessed are those who mourn. And so we go through, I want to encourage you, if you're reading your Bible this week and looking for a place to read, I would encourage you to read Matthew 5-7. And then the last 2 weeks, we looked at chapters 8 and 9. So we saw the person of Jesus, the principles of Jesus, then we saw the power of Jesus. And in the last two chapters, we saw 12 different miracles, 12 different people who were impacted by them. And these incredible miracles, each one of them kind of had a message. So whenever Jesus did a miracle, he was teaching them something at the same time. He was not only healing the person, but he was teaching them. He cleansed a leper, and he touched a leper. A leper was as bad as it get. You basically died a slow death. You were unclean. You had to shout to chase people away. And Jesus went, found the leper, touched the leper, and healed the leper. The centurion came to Jesus and said, "You're under authority. I'm under authority. If you just say the word, my servant will be healed." And Jesus said, "I've never seen anybody with more faith than this centurion." We saw him heal Peter's mother-in-law, the demon-possessed, and all the sick. He calmed the sea. He cast demons into swine. He healed a paralyzed man, the woman with the issue of blood. The 12-year-old girl was resurrected from the dead. Sight was restored. Speech was restored. And then at the end of chapter 10, he closed it by saying that there is a great need for people to come to know the Lord, that the harvest is plentiful, but the laborers are few. And so that's where we pick up. And so he ends the previous chapter telling his disciples that the harvest is truly plentiful. Do people need to hear about Jesus? What's the answer? And who's supposed to tell them? We are. And the reality is that often we think we're going to leave that up to somebody else. You know, I believe in the Lord and I'll pray, but I don't really know how to share my faith. And I, you know, let the pastors do it. By the way, there's five pastors here and there's hundreds of people here. And so we don't want to leave it up to Billy Graham, who's already in heaven. Billy Graham's not coming to your office this week. God has you there for a reason, to be salt and light. And when you show up at work on Monday, the Holy Spirit just entered the building. Amen? And so God wants to use you. God wants to use each of us. There are many who need to hear the truth to be ministered to, but few are the ministers. Those who are not only called, but willing to respond to the calling, to die to themselves, to minister to others. And so as we get to chapter 10, in response to this need, he's going to call his apostles. So he had disciples, he had a group of people. Now he's going to get a smaller group, and we'll talk about who the apostles are and how God uses them. But I also want to talk about how God wants to use you. Now, the thing about the apostles, if you looked at this group, you would think it was like a presidential election in our country where it's certainly not the best people we got. Can I get an amen to that? The reality is that you look at these people and you think, who would pick these people? But you know what? That's what the Lord does. He takes the foolish things of the world to confound the wise. You know, he picks fishermen and tax collectors. He picks, you know, people that are really self-righteous and need to get right with God. And he takes people that aren't educated. He takes people that don't really want to be called, but they're willing to step out in faith. And that should be an encouragement for all of us. Because everybody who's used by God, at some point, you had to get out of your comfort zone. Can I get an amen to that? Where you were like, oh, whether it's leading worship or filling out in the children's ministry or whatever it is, and then you have to kind of get out of your comfort zone. But once you do, God shows up and he blesses you for doing that. And we're going to see that that's true with the apostles, but it should be true of all of us. Of these, they have different backgrounds, different occupations, different economic classes of wealth, different levels of political involvement, different views on Rome. You have zealots, tax collectors, and fishermen. And again, nobody well-known and nobody highly educated.
says this in 1 Corinthians. For see your calling, brethren, that not many wise according to their flesh, not many mighty, not many noble are called, but God has chosen the foolish things of the world to put to shame the wise. And God has chosen the weak things of the world to put to shame the things that are mighty. And the base things of the world, the things which are despised by God, has chosen the things which are not to bring nothing, the things that are, that no flesh should glorify be glorified in God's presence. When God chooses to use you, and he wants to use all of you, he didn't save you so you could sit on the sideline and wait for heaven. We're not supposed to be sitting on a mountaintop somewhere contemplating our navel or looking at the stars. God saved you to use you for his kingdom and for his glory. And so God wants us to get out of our comfort zone, and that's going to be the exhortation. So God calls this ragtag group of little or no account people in the world's eyes. He then empowers and sends them out to do great things in his name that no man based on his own power or position or personal charisma would be given the glory that belongs only to God. God uses the weak. God uses the people that are in those positions so that God will be glorified instead of us. And guys, we don't want to glorify men. We don't want to glorify women. We don't want to put people on a pedestal. You've heard me say it many times. There's only room for one celebrity in Christianity, and his name is Jesus Christ. And to him and him alone be all the praise and the glory and the honor. So any good thing that God does through us should bring glory to him alone. We're just tools in the hands of the master, and to him alone be all the praise. And again, too often you hear Christians say, if so-and-so got saved, imagine how many people they would lead to the Lord. You know, if Mick Jagger got saved, they'll say, if this person got saved, just imagine, God doesn't need them, they need him. And it's not how charismatic, it's not how popular that person is, it's people dying to themselves. God needs no one, we need him, and God will empower anyone who's willing to respond to his call. If you're not familiar with the Calvary Chapel movement, there's a book called Harvest. I'd encourage you to read it. Let's buy some copies, Tim, wherever you are. We'll give them out. And it basically talks about how the Calvary Chapel movement started. If you saw the Jesus Revolution movie, it was this little tiny church, and they started reaching out to hippies, and all the hippies started coming in and getting saved. And then guess what? A bunch of hippies went out and planted churches. Greg Laurie planted Harvest when he was 19 years old. God takes the foolish things in the world to confound the wise. People mock Calvary Chapel. They go, oh, a bunch of hippies are out planting churches. You know what? That's the model that we see in the book of Acts. That's the model that we see in this text. God takes the simple people, the foolish things in the world to confound the wise. I keep saying this because I want you to know that God wants to use you. God has a calling upon your life. God gives grace to the humble, but resists the proud. If you have your outline, grab it. Let's go through it, and then we'll get into the text. Tell the message, responding to God's calling. Responding to God's calling. The harvest truly is plentiful, but the laborers are few. We're going to see four things that Jesus does in this text in the first 15 verses. And the first thing we're going to see is, who did Jesus call? Who did he call? None noble, none mighty. Again, the foolish things of the world. He doesn't call the equipped, he equips the called. What does that mean? I've got 5 Bible degrees, so I must be called to do this. Nothing wrong with getting Bible degrees. I'm all for that. But just because my dad went to seminary, and he was a pastor for 60 years, and he said he had a lot of guys in seminary that he met that were mama called and papa sent. The mom said, you should be a pastor, and dad wrote a check, and they were in seminary, and they wanted no part of pastoring the church, but they were called by their parents, not by the Lord. And so we're going to see that Jesus is the one who calls us. And again, he doesn't just say, well, how much education you have, so now you can be used. It's someone who surrenders their life to the Lord that can be used mightily. So we see, who did Jesus call? Then we see, where did Jesus send them? He sent them out to the lost sheep, the hurting people among them. He sent them to people that desperately needed to hear the truth. You know, if you're new here, we do this thing we call praying for divine appointments. Can I encourage you to pray every morning when you wake up for divine appointments? And what that means is, I'm praying that today God will give me an opportunity to either encourage a believer or share the gospel with an unbeliever. And Lord, just give me an opportunity. Use me today. And when you pray that prayer, I promise you God will answer it. And what happens is, we become an army. This is a place where we come, we land, we get refueled, and we go back out into our mission field to tell people about Jesus. So he sends us out. And in this case, he sends them out first to the Jews, because Jesus is going to be coming behind them.
And they're going to be sharing the fact that the Messiah is coming.

are hurting. I'm thankful that I get to spend a lot of time counseling with people. And every week, it's 5, 6, 7, 8, 10, 12, whatever it is. And a lot of it is hurting people. People who are struggling. People whose hearts are broken. People who are going through physical ailments or rebellious kids or whatever they're going through. And we need to be there to comfort them, to encourage them. Your coworkers, many of them need Jesus. God has you there for a reason. So we're called to preach the truth with boldness. We're also called to bring healing to the hurting. And then lastly, how does Jesus provide for them? How does Jesus provide for them? Well, in the Word, we see it clearly. We have it's a Calvary Chapel saying where God guides, God provides, right? And I believe that as God sends people out, God will provide for them. And he's going to send these apostles out early and just say, go and trust me to provide for you. Now, that's a step of faith, and God has called us to it. So let's begin there looking at responding to God's calling. The harvest truly is plentiful, but the laborers are few. Look at verse 1 of Matthew chapter 10. And when he had called his 12 disciples to him, he gave them power over unclean spirits to cast them out and to heal all kinds of sickness and all kinds of disease. Now, he calls his 12 disciples. Now, disciple is a learner. It's one who follows a teacher and learns his wisdom. As believers, we're not called to make converts. We're called to make disciples. So that means we don't just share, hey, here's the get out of hell free card. Here's how you give your life to Jesus. Praise God for that. But we need to go beyond that and help train them up to minister to them, to help them grow in their relationship with the Lord. You know, if you had a baby and you put the baby in a nursery and, you know, put him in the crib and said, okay, your diapers were over there and your bottles were over there and I hope it works out, and you left. That's called child neglect. And I think the same is true. You lead someone to the Lord, you need to follow up with them. You need to disciple them, spend time with them, invest in them. And these are Jesus's disciples. These are the learners. These are the followers. And this larger group of followers, he's now going to break down into 10 apostles. An apostle is one sent forth with a commission. And to be an apostle, these are four things the Bible tells us for you to be an apostle. You must have seen the risen Christ. You must have fellowshipped with the Lord directly. You must be chosen by the Lord. That's in Ephesians 4. And you are one of the ones through which the entire church is the foundation of the church. So here's what that means. There are no apostles today. There's a name of the 12 apostles in heaven. There's a debate if the 12th apostle is Paul or Matthias. If you think it's Matthias, God bless you, but it's Paul. But here's the thing. There are no apostles. So whenever I see someone saying, they usually will say apostle, prophet, reverend. You know, they got five things in front of their name about how amazing they are. That I just want to run from the building like it's on fire. So we're not apostles, but we are sent out by God to be used by God for his kingdom and for his glory. And so these apostles, keep in mind that the word of God the New Testament has not been written. They do have the Old Testament, but God gives them supernatural gifting. And God uses these guys to touch people's lives so they will then be prepared to hear the message. Because people aren't saved by being healed physically. They're saved by the word of God. Amen? Faith comes by hearing, and hearing by, it's the word of God. And so, yes, we believe in healing, but being healed physically, if we don't give you the word of God, what have we really done for you? We've made you feel better on your way to hell without Jesus. So we don't just... the healing physically, we believe in that. We pray for that. If you're sick here today, we want to pray for you. But know that the most important healing is the spiritual healing, that you go from death into life. We're all dead in our trespasses and sins. We give our life to Jesus. We become new creations in Christ. So while every Christian has been sent forth to represent Jesus, no believer today can truthfully claim to be an apostle. And again, it says he gave them power. He not only called them, but he gave them power to do what they were called to do. Now, that part is true of us as well. If God calls you to do something, he'll give you the power to do it. He'll give you the strength to do it. I don't like to talk about this necessarily, but just, you know, for 35 years, I had a full-time job and I pastored. For 35 years, and I was planning on doing it for the rest of my life, and God had to change. But to be able to do that, God kind of delivered me from the bondage of sleep. I didn't really need much. So I would stay up all night on Saturday night to study for Sunday, and because I had four little kids, and I wanted to make sure I was their dad, and I went to every little league game, and I didn't want

0: neglect them. So I just would stay up all night on Saturday at the church office and go home and take a shower and go to church. And then get up on Monday and go to work. And, you know, and God made me that way, where I could survive on 3 or 4 hours of sleep most nights and go without sleep. And people feel bad for me. Like, I was sleeping. I was hanging out with Jesus. You were napping. I feel bad for you. When he calls you to do something, he's going to empower you to do it. He's not going to call you and then leave you wanting and leave you struggling, trying to figure out how you can be used by the Lord. Notice it says power over unclean spirits, to cast them out, to heal all kinds of sickness and all kinds of disease. Jesus gave them exactly the power they would need to fulfill their calling as apostles. They'd be able to cast out demons. By the way, greater is he that is in us than he that is in the world. And God's not giving us a spirit of fear, but a power and love and a sound mind. And the devil can't do anything to you. It has to come through the hands of God to get to you. Devil can't make you do anything. Flip Wilson was wrong. Amen. Only very old people in this room know who Flip Wilson is. But to cast out demons, but also to heal sickness and disease. Guys, when we read this, we might think, wow, it would be cool to have such power. But I imagine for these newly ordained apostles, you're a tax collector. Can you imagine you're a fisherman? You were fishing yesterday. By the way, all these fishermen you see in the Bible, they're not catching any fish unless Jesus helps them. So they're not even good fishermen. But the reality is, can you imagine being a fisherman and Jesus calls you aside and says, okay, I'm going to send you guys out. You're going to be healing people and casting out demons. It's one thing to stand behind Jesus and watch him cast out demons. That's a great spot to be. Get them, Jesus. We'll just sit right here. We'll just watch this from over here. This is going to be sweet. You know, if they had had a camera, they'd have it out, right? But instead, now he's like, look, you're going out and you're going to cast out demons. We're fishermen. How are we going to cast out demons? I was a tax collector. How am I going to cast out demons? How am I going to heal people? Again, they're going to have to get out of their comfort zone and trust that God can do exceedingly abundantly above all we can ask or think. Guys, we have not because we ask not. And I believe if we need to pray more. We need to expect God to do great things more. And too often we want to limit him. We should not limit God. So these words may have been met with doubt and fear, and it's one thing to stand again behind the Lord and watch him do it. It's another thing to step out in faith, knowing that the empowering work of the Holy Spirit can give you the strength to minister to people on behalf of our Savior. And again, I believe it's the same for most of us today. When God calls upon us to step out in faith, be on the prayer team, be on the worship team, serve in children's ministry, invite your neighbor to church, teach. For most of the time, it's, I'm not equipped to do that. I can't do that. And you're right. You can't do that. And I can't do that. But I can do all things through Christ who strengthens me. I don't have the ability to do it, but God does. Even as God stirs us up to do it, we may be overwhelmed with awe and reverence for what he's calling us to do. And the point is, if we are to be used by God to our fullest, at some point, we're going to have to overcome fear with faith. Some of you are sitting here right now like, I've been a Christian for 25 years. I've never shared my faith with anybody. I've never invited anybody to church, or I rarely do. I kind of keep my faith to myself. Nobody at work knows I'm saved. I had another day at work. I'm still an undercover Christian. I got away with it. And the Lord wants us, as long as we're on this planet, we're here for a reason. We're here to be salt and light, to be used for his kingdom and for his glory. The apostles' power and ours today is given not to glorify the men with the gifts, but the God who empowers us, pointing to Jesus' credentials as the Messiah, because he's able to transform and use men like these apostles. Verse 2. Now, the names of the 12 apostles are these. First, Simon, who is called Peter, Andrew, his brother, James, the son of Zebedee, and John, his brother. You'll notice they're in pairs all the way through. It's Peter and Andrew, James and John. Then it says, Philip and Bartholomew, Thomas and Matthew, the tax collector, James, the son of Alphaeus, and Labius, whose surname was Thaddeus, Simon the Canaanite, and Judas Iscariot, who also betrayed him. So the first disciples, learners, followers of the teacher, and then there are these apostles who have a supernatural calling upon their life by God. And again, apostle means an ambassador, a special messenger, one who was sent out by God. So they're sent out with power and authority of the one they represent. Guys, when we call ourselves Christians, Christian means a little Christ or a follower of Christ. So when we call ourselves a Christian, may we represent him well. There are times we don't represent him well. There are times when we cause harm to the cause of Christ because we call ourselves a Christian and we don't act Christ-like. But as believers, we are to represent the Lord and always point people to Him. Matthew and Mark and Luke and Acts, all of them put the apostles in this exact same order. Always in the order with Peter first and Judas last. Always in pairs, Peter and Andrew, James and John, Philip and Bartholomew, just as they were sent out. Because they were going to be sent out two by two. And Peter, James, and John, so Jesus had a fourfold ministry. He ministered to the crowd. And when he ministered to the crowd, he often spoke in parables. And then beyond the crowd, he had the 70 that would follow him and go where he went at night and have meals with him. Then within them, he has the 12 apostles. But within that group, he has Peter, James, and John. And that was his inner circle. When he went up on the Mount of Transfiguration, he took Peter, James, and John. When he went away to pray by himself, he took Peter, James, and John. And they were like his inner circle of guys. And as believers, I believe we should have the same. We should have a relationship we have with crowds, but we should have people that we pour into. We should have smaller groups that we take time to disciple. And so they're sent out two by two. We'll see that later. And the 12 apostles, again, first Simon is called Peter and Andrew the brother. So Peter, Andrew, James, and John are the four most familiar to us. They're two sets of brothers. They're all fishermen. And again, they represent the inner circle with Peter, James, and John. Peter, now let's take a look at these guys. Because when we start looking at these guys, we'll realize that God didn't pick the best people. He picked people that he knew that he could work, do a work in and through. And that these guys would step out in faith eventually. Peter, he's impetuous. Peter's Mr. Ready, Fire, Aim. Mr. Lopping off ears, right? Taking out a sword. Telling Jesus, no, Lord, we're not going to let you do that. That's a bad idea. Don't say no, Lord. It's yes, Lord. You say no, he's not Lord. Amen?
1: You've been listening to Faith Comes by Hearing with Pastor Dave Johnston. We're going through the first book of the New Testament, the book of Matthew. If you're not altogether familiar with the differences between the four gospel books, you're soon to realize that each author had a unique writing style, as well as a specific audience the book was aimed toward. In Matthew's case, he was well-versed in the Jewish traditions and history of the Israelite nation, and his focus was on helping those who were steeped in Jewish tradition and Old Testament rituals to realize that Jesus was truly the one who came as the Messiah, the one they'd been waiting for. He came to be their king. Different than what the Jews had hoped, Jesus was a humble servant, and he died a lowly death on the cross. If that's where the story ended, there wouldn't be much to talk about. But no, Jesus conquered death, rose to life again, and sits at his Father's right hand in heaven. Jesus will one day rule here on earth, and that's something to anticipate greatly. We'd love for you to stay with us through this series and keep learning from what the disciple and apostle Matthew wrote. In the meantime, you're welcome to check out more teachings from this series or from other series on our website. Just go to cccornejovalley.com. Pastor Dave has much more to share with us in the coming edition, here in Matthew. Until then, keep in mind what you learned today, and even think about sharing that with someone else. This has been the latest edition of Faith Comes by Hearing.
2: 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It's a pre-recorded program sponsored by Calvary Chapel, Conejo Valley, here on 98.3 FM, The Word. So I've been thinking a lot about my voice recently, because sometimes I'll listen back and I'll say, and I'll kind of take notes. Maybe you do this in whatever your profession is or whatever you do. You just kind of take notes and you kind of judge yourself a little bit. And I do that sometimes. But as I'm sitting here thinking, more importantly than maybe how I say something, that is important. My mom, Ty, always likes to remind me of my grammar because, well, she was an editor growing up, growing up, she would tell me she wasn't an editor when I was growing. You get what I mean. But the point isn't so much how I say something. That is important, but it's also what I say. And so my real thought and my real prayer is actually that when people hear my voice, I'm thinking about in everyday life, is it a voice that they associate with good news? Is that a voice that they associate with a voice that speaks truth, that says things in a respectful way? Because I really think that's the most important thing. Because at the end of the day, it might be me saying it, but it should be really God in me. My words transformed by my relationship with Jesus, and that's what comes out. And that's the most important thing. Delivery, still good. I'll keep working.
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1: 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It's always good to be with you. And on our program, we get to talk about the issues of the day from a Christian perspective. And we get to do things about the issues of the day from a Christian perspective. And that's what we've been doing here. Our ministry of the month is Cross International. And what we're doing is providing a child with critical resources like nutritious meals, safe water, medical care, education, all those things that that young boy or girl doesn't have. We get to do that today through our ministry partners at Cross International. Joining me is Tom once again. Tom, welcome back to the Pastor Scott Show.
2: Thank you, Scott. So good to be here.
1: Hey, a lot of people to thank.
2: Yeah, jump in there. I need to jump in.
1: You need to jump in there.
2: Oh, my goodness. We've had a lot of friends. Thank you. Thank you today. Oh, by the way, got to mention this. Final day that we're going to be here live in the studio. So we would love to thank you.
1: And we have another matching gift. So this is an exciting day for rescuing these kids.
2: Our matching gift came from a wonderful friend right here in the L.A. area that is a big believer. His own life transformed, Scott. And it's just been amazing, his sacrificial generosity. And because of that, we are able to double your gift for another 46 children, 46
1: right.
2: kiddos. But let me thank these friends that are jumping in. Ray, thank you in L.A., rescuing one that just became two. Eric, thank you in Torrance. He said, hey, I can provide for two children. Eric, that doubled to four children. Thank you. Janice said, I could do two. In Calabasas, thank you, that doubled to four. Marion said, I can do two from Anaheim. Guess what? Doubled to four. Thank you to Anthony in Whittier. He said, I can do two. You see a pattern here? Friends are jumping in. Thank you, Anthony. That doubled to four. And also, Catherine, thank you in Pomona, giving a gift for one child, doubled to two. So, all in the last little bit, guys, 46 children still can be matched. But thank you, thank you, thank you. Let me give the number before we hear from the president and CEO of Cross International, Zach Olis. Here's a number, 888-505-7030. Every gift doubled for 46 more children. 888-505-7030, kkla.com on the web. Or if you want to do this method, you can text Jesus, J-E-S-U-S, to this number, 44-834. You'll get a link back, and you can make your gift right there. Here's Zach Olis, President, CEO of Cross International.
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1: Well, we are grateful for everybody listening and Pastor Scott Show KKLA audience, but we have a long way to go. There are a lot of kids that are, you know, really suffering. And when we, you know, earlier today, Tom, I was talking with Big Wave Dave, David James here down the hall, and, you know, we were talking about the things that they're doing here in Los Angeles to talk about what to do about homeless. And it's a very frustrating situation. And billions and billions of dollars are spent or robbed, you know, whatever you want to say. So people are angry. People are frustrated. But I think at the core of it, I think people really want to do something. They really want to help, but it's really tough. And we've got to take care of those things here. But one of the things I love about today and about our audience is, and I think God has rigged the world economy this way. It's just a difference. Is the poorest people in the world? What'd you say? I think Malawi is fourth poorest country
2: exactly.
1: in the world, where children are suffering and they don't have food to eat, they don't have clean water, they don't get an education, they die. I mean, all the time, every 6 seconds, a child dies of starvation
2: yes.
1: in the world.
2: Yes.
1: I mean, so how many have already passed away since we've been on the air? It's a bunch. And we don't want that to happen. And the great thing about the economy is it only takes $75 to rescue one of these kids at Cross International. And that's what we're asking our audience to do and to chip in and get on board, because you really do make a huge difference. And if you're looking at the world today and you're saying, it makes me angry, it makes me frustrated, what can I do? This is something that you can do. So a gift of $225 will help three children, and right now it's being matched, so that would be six. $375 gift is five children. That's being matched up until we get to 46 kids. That match will last another 46 kids. But that would be 10. I mean, imagine. So for $375, you would provide 10 children with nutritious meals, safe water, Christian education, and medical care and other life-saving resources right there in Malawi at the centers that Cross International is supporting and a part of, and helping those ministries on the ground that are doing this great work. That's incredible. 10 children for $375. So whatever your best gift is, this is what we're going to do today. Call this number, 888-505-7030, 888-505-7030, or go to kkla.com. You can give online. That's how I did it. Just click on the banner at the top of the screen and with your best gift, and you'll be able to say, you know what? Today, as frustrated as I am with all these other things, God has blessed me in such a way that I was able to rescue these children. And this is something that's it's so important. It's fun. It's heartbreaking when we hear the stories and we'll hear about those things. But this is why Jesus calls us to care about the poor, right? And this is the poorest of the poor.
2: Yes.
1: He has called us, I think, to do something, and that's why the economy is different. So your $375 here doesn't do very much. $375 there, 10 kids rescued and have a life.
2: Yeah.
1: 888-505-7030. And Tom, you're with Cross International. Tell us about Cross.
2: You know, I love this ministry, guys. I've been a part of this ministry for nearly 25 years. And what I love most is being in the field and seeing how your gift, your generosity, turns suffering into joy. How your generosity and your love gifts bring hope and the face and the love of Jesus to children. To bring them a Christian education, to, yes, give them a hot meal every day. Now, I'm not talking about three square meals a day, guys. We're talking about one basic hot meal a day. And they are transformed physically with that meal. And that's what your gift does. Establishing clean water wells. In fact, Tanganyika Village is one of those villages, Scott, that for a long time never had a clean water source. Underscore the word never. Okay. And I know for some of you, you're saying, wow, that's kind of crazy. Hey, Scott, if you could grab cut 30 for me, real quick. And I want to hear, let our listening family hear from Zach Olis again. But this was a village that until Cross came along, never, ever, ever had a clean water source. You say, well, how on earth were they getting water? They were getting it from a dug pit in the ground. And in the drought season, they just said, go deeper and deeper and deeper. So I want you to listen as Zach Olis talks about Cross International's progress to help develop the very first clean water source. Here he is.
4: This village that we work in, Tanganyika Village in Malawi, never had a water project, never had a working water system until Cross came alongside of our partners and really invested into a community well. Before then, water was captured from a dug pit, and during drought season, they would just have to dig deeper. That's been the only water source for this community since the 1960s.
2: Can you imagine?
1: That's incredible. That's, you know, and that's happening around the world. One of the amazing things is that our giving today really helps with that.
2: It does.
1: And, you know, if you've been in church for a long time, it used to be that you needed to get together with 400 other churches to maybe build one well over the course of 20 years in some place like this. Now, these wells are being drilled very, very quickly just by a handful of people in Los Angeles listening to the Pastor Scott Show. Right. And it is an incredible thing how often this happens. And you take a village like this that's never had clean water, always been sick because of the water, and it revolutionizes the whole village.
2: It really does. Would you be a part of it, my friend? Every gift is doubled for the next 46 children. You give a gift of $1,000 in just a minute. I'm going to ask three of you to do that. That is more than 13 children. That gift is doubled to 26 children. Do you realize, my friend, that with three of you doing a leadership gift, a world changer gift of $1,000, we would almost finish this match. And so we can move on. Now, we've got about, to our minimum threshold, about 440 children. So we've got some work left to do here on our final afternoon. Could a number of you prayerfully consider a gift for 10 kiddos? That doubles to 20. So here's the number. It's 888-505-7030. 888-505-7030. 888-505-7030. KKLA.com on the web. You'll see the red pencil banner right at the top. Click it. You can make your gift right there. That's where I made my gift. And Scott, I think you made your gift there as well.
1: Yep.
2: And it's really quick. It's really, really quick, guys. So again, the number 888-505-7030. And again, we can match 46 more kiddos right now.
1: All right. That's, and you're right. It's so quick on there because I have the auto thing. So I used to time myself changing a tire, but now that's all complicated.
2: Yeah.
1: You know, the way they do the hubcaps and the locks and all that. It's no fun anymore. Now I time myself when I'm able to give and, just a few seconds. So it's very exciting. And, you know, I'll tell you what, when you do this and then you take a look later, and you think of all the things that might be on your credit card bill one day when it shows up, you never look at this and say, I wish I hadn't done that.
2: Mm.
1: You look at this and you say, there is a child who has clean water and nutritious meals and a life because I took a moment to do that one day while I was just listening to the radio. That stays with them forever, and you will be blessed by that. It's an incredible, incredible thing. And, you know, it's a great thing to talk to your kids or grandkids about, too, because I want them to understand in our world today that, you know, we're a little bit of the oddballs in the world with what we have. Most of the world struggles a lot more than we do.
2: Yes.
1: And some parts of the world struggle in ways that I don't think we can comprehend, most of us. I mean, have you ever been in a place where your children don't have food to eat? I don't mean you're broke and you're making rice and hot dogs. I get it. I mean, you don't have the option for other food.
2: Mm-hmm.
1: Like, you're not waiting for a paycheck. There's no paycheck coming. There is, and I'm not belittling, you know, the struggles that people have gone through here. But I mean, when there's just no hope, there is nothing on the horizon that might work out. That is where these children are. And just being a parent and thinking about my kids in all of that, I can't imagine it. But the great news is you can do something about it right now. It really changes things. You know, Tom, you've talked about this, that these kids, they come into these centers. We were talking about one, what's the Ambuya Development Center we've been
2: right.
1: talking about.
2: Right.
1: One of these places that Cross International works with. You know, they come in there and immediately life is different. Immediately there is hope. And that's an incredible thing.
2: And the way to keep it going, guys, and the only way to keep it going is with your generosity. Because we'll hear from Dr. Victor coming up here in just a moment. But guys, he in a Zoom call that I was on with him short time back, he was explaining to the Cross team that had it not been for the generosity of our wonderful partners and donors, they wouldn't be in existence. They would not be able to help the hundreds of kids that they're helping every single day. And, you know, we talk often about, you know, the kiddos and, you know, how do they stay alive? And I get that question a lot, Scott. Before I answer that, let me give you the number because it's our final afternoon live, guys. We've got 46 kids. We can match your gift, 888-505-7030. 888-505-7030. Your gifts are also doubled right there on the web, kkla.com. Click the banner. Now, listen, your gifts go to work immediately. Tax deductible, 96 cents of every dollar going to the program. I love that. I love that. Total transformation, spirit, soul, and body. So 888-505-7030, kkla.com. So I get this question. If you could grab a cut for me there, Scott, cut 11. I get this question. Tommy, all right, we get it. They're hungry. How do they stay alive until they get to a place like Ambuya Development Center? How do they stay alive until they're receiving that rice and beans meal that's healthy and nutritious every day? Well, often they're finding scraps in the middle of a garbage dump. That's one way. Another way is they'll make these mud cookies, right? And they'll get dirt from the streets, mix contaminated water that they find somewhere, make these mud cookies. And it's incredible. And often they eat them at night just to get something in their stomach. And I tell people that story and they say, oh, come on. No, they don't eat dirt, do they? I say, absolutely.
1: Mm-hmm.
2: In fact, I was telling that story on a sister station to KKLA. The phone rang in the studio. And I want you guys to listen in to part of this conversation with this sweet lady. Check this out.
5: When the guy was talking about the kid that eats clay for nighttime, so they're so hungry, that guy's talking about me. I was that kid that didn't have nothing to eat, and I would go to sleep with nothing. I grew up there. I left when I was 18. You guys might not know the difference you're making in this kid's life, but I know for a fact that whatever you guys are doing, God will bless you. I was that kid you guys are talking about, and God took me out of there and bring me to this country, and I'm forever grateful. You guys don't know. You guys will make a difference.
2: And I know if you're listening, you're forever grateful for how God has blessed you.
1: There's people, just like that. I'm sure there's people listening right now who had those mud cookies.
2: Yes,
1: you can Google it, right? It's a thing.
2: It's incredible.
1: And you put them in the shape of cookies because the kids will eat it. And
2: in fact,
1: it's literally dirt. It is literally dirt. And
2: we had lunch, Scott, at our partner's house where they were living there in the field. By the way, they moved from Georgia to the missions field. And we're sitting there, we're having lunch with them, and Mary, his wife, goes out to the kitchen. I've shared the story before, but it's just powerful. And we had had a great lunch with them. They had sacrificed. They found really good food, actual bottles of Coca-Cola. I mean, the glass bottles, right? I mean, they had them cold and everything. We don't know how they did it. But she comes in with this tray of cookies that looked awesome. She put one down in front of each of us. She said, now listen, don't eat that. We looked at her kind of funny. What do you mean, don't eat it? She goes, no, don't eat that. She said, if you do, it will make you deathly sick.
1: Hmm.
2: But she said, I'm giving you each one of these cookies. These are clay cookies that our kids are making in this village right here where we're living. And this is how they're staying alive. And she said, I want you to take it home with you back to the States. Keep it. Look at it. And remember, that's what our kids are eating. But guys, listen, as powerful a moment as that was, we were so excited because we were hopeful, because we were bringing help for those villages. We were able to bring help and transformation with a new water well and food for the kiddos. And guys, I mean, there is an answer. There's an answer, and it's you, and it's me, and it's Scott. And it's your gift for one child, two kiddos, five kids, 10 kids. There is an answer. Maybe you don't even want to do the math on the number of kids. Just say, here's $500. Here's $1,000. Here's $2,000. Could you be one of our world changers? There's 12 in honor of the 12 disciples. We've had one in our campaign. We've had one. And he's our dear friend that offered up this incredible match that right now, because of that matching gift, we can have double the impact for your gift. Who's going to be number 2, number 3, number 4? That's $1,000 gift or more. Here's the number, 888-505-7030. 888-505-7030. KKLA.
1: That's right. You can give at KKLA.com as well. And as you give, you know, you're helping those kids not have those mud cookies. I'm just, every time, I hear about that, it is just it's just very, very moving. And imagine your kids or your grandkids eating those and what you would do to stop it. Well, you would do something. So your gifts are being doubled right now, just as Tom said. $225 gift would be normally 3 children that you are able to rescue in this way. It's going to be doubled to 6. 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We're focusing mainly on Malawi right now because the situation is very dire. 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
12: Greg Laurie here. You can overcome anything you're worried about right now with prayer. The Apostle Paul says, don't worry about anything. Instead, pray about everything. Tell God what you need and thank him for all he has done. Then you will experience God's peace, which exceeds anything we can understand. And this peace will guard your heart and mind as you live in Christ Jesus. 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
1: 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Let me play this for you. I want you to listen to this. This is Natasha.
2: My favorite Bible verse is Psalms 23. The Lord is my shepherd, I shall not want. He makes me lie down in green pastures. He leads me beside quiet waters. He restores my soul. He guides me in the paths of righteousness. For his name's sake, even though I walk through the valley of the shadow of death, I'll fear no evil, for you are with me. Your rod and your staff, they comfort me. You prepare a table before me in the presence of my enemies. You anoint my head with oil. My cup overflows. Surely goodness and love will follow me all the days of my life, and I will dwell in the house of the Lord forever.
3: Praise God.
1: You know, Tom, what I like about that is you hear the joy of the Lord in her voice.
3: Yes, yes.
1: And for a little kid, I think, you know, did you learn that when you were a little kid in church? You probably did.
3: Well, not that fluently, let me just tell you.
1: Yeah, well, you know, actually, I don't even know if you were in church. That's another story, you know.
3: Yeah, I was, believe me.
1: Yeah, but I was. I remember learning that, and I sort of, you know, you sort of get it. But in her case, she, I think, has so much joy because it resonates with her.
3: It does.
1: You know, the darkness, the valley of death. She's experienced death.
3: Right.
1: She's experienced death around her. All of this terrible stuff that she's dealt with in her poverty. And then to be rescued from that.
3: Yes.
1: That's the joy. And Pastor Scott Show audience, that's what we're doing. We're providing that joy right now for kids just like Natasha. And we're providing not just physical health, but also spiritual health, as Cross International, our ministry partner of the month, is working with missionaries and people on the ground here in Malawi to rescue people just like her because of our giving. So your gifts provide a child just like Natasha with nutritious meals, safe water, Christian education, medical care, as well as other life-saving resources. I want to thank Mara from Van Nuys. She just saved one of these young girls just like this, and it was doubled. So it's really two that she saved.
3: Yeah.
1: Simple gift like that. You can rescue three girls or three boys for $225 is three, and then it gets doubled to six right now until we've reached the end of our matching gift. We have a Pastor Scott Show listener who is matching everybody's gift up to another 45 more or so. So right now we want to take advantage of that gift. So don't wait. Give right now. 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I'm with Tom from Cross International, our ministry partner.
3: You know, Scott, I've got to share this real quick. Our friend who provided this match texted me during the break. He said a couple things that it just brought a smile to my face. He said, number one, he heard you say that you never regret giving, ever. And he echoed, he said, absolutely right. I've never regretted giving. But then he said this, he said, besides that, when I give, I sleep better. So if you have an issue sleeping, I'm telling you guys, listen, the joy of the Lord will come into your heart as you give. And tonight when you lay your head down, you'll know that deep in your heart, you made an incredible kingdom impact on a child's life today, or a family of children, or a village of children. Maybe he could be a village impact partner. And you say, you know what? God has blessed me. I could give for 50 children. I would just say, do it. Do it. Be that village impact partner. You're saying, Tommy, could I split up a gift monthly? Yes, of course you can. Literally, if you want to do a child a month, that's a dozen kiddos. So what is it that God's laying on your heart to do? Here's the number. It's 888-505-7030. 888-505-7030. 888-505-7030, KKLA.com. So how many of you know kids ask the darndest questions?
1: Right.
3: We had that happen. We were in a village there in Malawi, remote. This village was really remote. And there was a massive garbage dump where a lot of kids were sifting and trying to find food. And, of course, every now and then you'd see a dog tussling over a bone, like a chicken bone, with a child that's trying to get the bone from the dog. Guys, I'm telling you, when you see that, when you experience that, there is not enough that you can do. There is not enough that you can do. And we saw that, and it was just, it blew my mind the first time I saw it. And we continued to walk kind of through this dump. We came up on a little ramshackle hut, and we discovered inside there were five children that were living. And the oldest, she wasn't sure of her age because she didn't know her birthday. And I'm like, wow. She wasn't sure of her birthday. Now, I want you guys to let that sink in for a minute. She guessed that she was about 12. She was caring for four brothers and sisters. She was the mother. She was the one looking daily for food for them, for clean water, to protect them from those who would hurt them, which is very real in this world and in that society. There are so many evil things going on, guys. These kids are under extreme pressure and stress. And she asked our group this question. She said, why does God love the Americans more than he loves us?
1: Wow.
3: And we swallowed hard. And we knew we heard the question, but it blew our minds. Why does God love the Americans more than he loves us? And a lady on our team, God bless her, she spoke up. She said, he loves you dearly. He loves you every bit as much as he loves us. In fact, she said, that's why he sent us, to demonstrate and to show you his great love by bringing these resources to help you to be able to go to school, to have a regular meal. That's how much God loves you. And I believe, guys, with all of my heart, as we demonstrated the face and the love of Jesus that day, that young girl began to understand God's deep, deep love for them. Would you demonstrate God's deep, deep love for them? His creation, valued as much as he values and loves you. He's got a name for those children, and they're precious. They are his creation. Each one has a name. They may not be able to write it. They know their name. Would you see to it that with your gift, they learn, they go to school, they have a regular meal every day, they have their medical needs met. They get a Bible of their own. It's $75 for that impact. Don't wait. Let's not make these children that have been suffering wait any longer. Come on, guys. We can change and rock their world right now with a two-minute phone call and a one-time gift. You rewrite their story. Come on, let's do it together with Cross International and other partners like you that are giving. Here's the number. It's 888-505-7030. Now, our dear friend right here in L.A. is joining arms with you to lift up and double your gift. In other words, I love the Bible, talks about this, spurring one another on to good works, right? He is spurring you on. He said, come on, let's link arms. Let's do double the impact. I'll match your gift, 888-505-7030, with 45 children remaining that we can match.
1: All right, that's the number, 888-505-7030, or go to kkla.com to give online, and it's kkla.com. Just click the banner at the top of the screen to give. You know, Tom, these gifts, it is so life-changing, and I'm still going back to the conversation we had before the break about the mud cookies and the kids eating dirt to make sure that their moms will give the kids dirt, you know, in the shape of a cookie, if you weren't listening to that. It's literally like baked clay cookie to fill their hunger so they don't have hunger pangs. But it's so bad for them, right? And what your gift is providing is nutritious food, many times for the first time in their life, and safe water, many times for the first time in their life, medical care, examinations, all of those things, while pointing them to the hope that's found only in Jesus. This is an incredible thing. So I want to urge you, especially because we have this matching gift to give generously right now at 888-505-7030, 888-505-7030. $225 would help three children in this way. It's doubled to six. So $225, six kids. That's an incredible thing. $375, five children doubled to 10. 10 kids, $375. Yes. I think a lot of us can do that right now. And you know what? I know that some of us can do a whole lot more. 100 kids, $7,500. We've had people do that before, 100
3: sure
1: kids. That would be incredible. You would take out the rest of our match if you did that, which would be fine. So it'd be a whole lot more than 100. But 100 kids, I mean, that's more than... I don't know if it's more, but it's a whole village, a whole school of kids. If you've ever been on a mission trip and you see these kids in these schools, who, by the way, are some of the happiest school kids I've ever seen in my life. And I think it's because they don't take it for granted. I think it's because they know how incredible it is that they get to go to school, and it means that they're being educated, they're being fed, they get a future. It's a wonderful thing to see if you haven't, and an incredible thing to provide. 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It's a great organization, highly ranked charity navigator and all of that. 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So call right now, 888-505-7030. We have at last look, we had 45 more matches to go. 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And we've got quite a bit more to go all together. So we need everybody to jump in right now. 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
2: And friends all over Southern California will step up and say, we are going to prioritize a gift to see to it that children that come to the Ambulia Development Center are cared for, that they get a warm, healthy, nutritious meal, that they feel the love of teachers that wrap their arms around them, that have an opportunity to study the Word of God and sing praises and worship Jesus, and to see and read and hold a Bible of their own in their own language is such an incredible gift. So don't wait, guys. We've got still 39 children we can match. I'm going to give you the number, but I want to make a quick push here for three friends, just three. Be one of three with a $1,000 leadership gift. Here's why. 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It is so interesting to me that we've gotten to this point where three of you with a $1,000 leadership gift finishes this incredible match. Could you get your gift doubled? Here's the number. It's 888-505-7030. Now listen, if you say, Tommy, man, I wish I could. Can I rescue one? You better believe it. You better believe it. Natasha, that little girl you heard from, that was one. She was one. You can make that kingdom impact on a life. So yes, never, ever, ever think that rescuing one child is just not enough. It's, guys, it's huge. Two children, a brother and a sister. What a moment with a $150 gift. Family of five. I love that gift. Family of five children where all the siblings are cared for and stay together in that family unit and is blessed in the family unit. Oh my goodness, guys. What could you do right now with your gift being doubled? Here's the number. It's 888-505-7030. 888-505-7030. 888-505-7030. Grab your credit card. Have it ready. Our Cross International phone team is quick. They'll get you on and off the phone. 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Are incredible partners. 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Scott, can we hear from Jimmy Dodd for just a moment? Jimmy is our chairman of the board at Cross International, talking about how when you give, it not only blesses these children and families, but it blesses you.
3: We have partners that are doing work that if you could go there to actually see these things face to face, it would change your life forever. Because when you've seen a baby rescued from the mountains of Guatemala and see a life saved, when you've seen a whole culture change in Nicaragua to go from slavery to freedom, I mean, those things that move your heart. When you've seen children being fed in Malawi, that apart from the food that we graciously provide them, their lives would be over. And so it's a privilege to serve them. It's not just us being gracious. It's us being honored to walk with them as partners. It's us being aware that we have been tremendously blessed, and we want to do everything we can to walk with them and to really serve them in the best possible way.
2: Would you walk with us? Would you walk with us at Cross International? Because, guys, we cannot do it without you. We cannot do this ministry. We cannot. Our partners on the ground cannot function and accomplish what they're doing for kingdom work, guys, for the Lord, without you. So 888-505-7030. 888-505-7030. Scott, last check, we still have 39 children we can match. Need to get that wrapped up here in the next 5-6 minutes.
4: 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That's because one of our Pastor Scott Show listeners has challenged us to, he's going to match our gift. So we have 39 more children to rescue, and those will all be matched. I want to thank a couple of people, Francesco and Yorba Linda. Thank you. And your gift.

0: one child was matched, and Margaret and La Habra, two, both of those were matched. So that's, what, that's four, and then five. And Martin, three in L.A. That's six. So so many more children being rescued, and that leaves 39 more to be matched. And we need to do this right away. We don't want to lose the matching gift, right? So the phone number is 888-505-7030, 888-505-7030, or go to kkla.com to give online. kkla.com is the website to give online. And each gift, it provides food, spiritual development, Christian education, and more for a child. And we're focusing on Malawi, but Cross International works in all kinds of different countries. You just heard from Nicaragua, and there's also Zambia and Uganda. But right now, Malawi is the primary need. And your gift also provides medical care as well as other life-saving resources. You know, that clip that I accidentally played, just talking about the food that they get, these three meals a day, that
1: yes,
0: it was zero meals before that, right? That's it, we really are saving lives. That, ladies and gentlemen, when you give, you're saving lives. Children die of starvation in the world every 6 seconds. One, two, three, four, five, six. I mean, that's devastating when you think about how fast that happens. Well, when we give, each $75 gift stops one of those kids from dying.
1: Yes.
0: That's why we need to give now. In fact, it's two of those kids because of the matching gift right now. So would you call 888-505-7030, 888-505-7030, or go to kkla.com. 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
1: All right, Scott, is it South El Monte?
0: I think there is a South El Monte.
1: Okay. We want to thank a friend that just jumped in. God bless you, my friend. Thank you to Oscar. He said, you know what? I'll help you guys out with a couple of those kiddos. Thank you. That doubles to four.
0: Thank you,
1: children
0: Oscar.
1: Rescued. All right. That got us down to needing to rescue 37 more. All right. To meet this match. And then we had a friend that jumped in and said, you know what? God's blessed me. I want to be one of those world changer givers you're talking about. Here's my $1,000 impact gift for 13 children, doubled to 26. Wow, guys, now we are down to, do the math for me, Scott, that's 13 more kids.
0: 13, 30, 20, 24.
1: 24 to go, my goodness. Listen, I told you so, this match is going to go away quickly.
0: That's right.
1: Get in there. Thank you to Zella. God bless you. Thank you so much. From Santa Ana, becoming our next world changer impact giver.
0: Thank you.
1: God bless you. Here's the number, 888-505-7030. Thank you, everybody. We've got more friends that are checking in. And I want to thank Deborah. She's rescued another one. How about that?
0: All
1: thank
0: right.
1: you, Deborah. God bless you. Jeff said, I'm in. I'll take three of those beautiful children, please. Thank you. That's four more.
0: We're gonna
1: Scott,
0: have,
1: how are you doing on your math?
0: I don't
1: over
0: know.
1: There,
0: we're
1: going
0: to do a lot of math during the break.
1: We'll do that, but that's four more rescued. Thank you, guys. God bless you.
0: If you're watching us, I've got, here's my notes as I'm trying to do the math and write down the things on there. But that's that makes this very exciting, because each time we have to do this, it means that kids are being rescued. So
1: yes,
0: thank you to each one of you for doing that. And on their behalf, on these children's behalf, you get to be, you're the rescuer. That number, again, is 888-505-7030, 888-505-7030, and kkla.com is the website. You know, when I say you're the rescuer, you are, but these kids, Cross International, in fact, I was checking this out, 100% of the ministries that Cross International is a part of are gospel-centered, all of them. And so what you need to know is these children, what they hear is that Jesus is the rescuer. They understand that Jesus is the Savior. So not only do they get their meals and clean water and a place to stay and medication, schooling, all of those things because of your support, God is using you to do this as the hands and feet of Jesus. And they understand that. And so you get to feel like, you know what, the Lord is using me today with my gift to rescue these kids, and they're going to hear that the Lord used somebody to rescue them this way. Amen. And they get to know that his name is Jesus. What a wonderful thing. That's why we hear the joy in their voices as they read their Bible verses and more that we've heard about. So, Tom, we got to take a break. We're going to come back. And I think we said 24, but I feel like that number's a little less on the matching gift. So maybe during this commercial break, we'll take care of that matching gift. $1,000 gift, take care of 13. One person already did that. And there's still many, many more to go. So whatever your greatest gift is, whatever your ability is, call now, 888-505-7030, 888-505-7030, or go to kkla.com to give online. $225 is three children. 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Whatever you're able to do, you're going to rescue these kids, and I thank you for that. 888-505-7030, 888-505-7030. 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
8: I remember being in a meeting once where someone made some statements about me that were very damaging. At least I thought so. When I got home, I began to let vindictive thoughts take root in my mind. I fell into a downward spiral of anger and self-pity. I was listening to lies like these.
9: They were trying to hurt me. I can't forgive.
8: Then the next morning, I started reading the Bible where I'd left off the day before in the Sermon on the Mount. Jesus said, "Blessed are the merciful. Blessed are the peacemakers. If someone strikes you on the right cheek, turn to him the other also. If you forgive men when they sin against you, your heavenly Father will also forgive you." As I began to speak the truth to myself, I knew I had to forgive. You'll be tempted to listen to some lies today. Have you spent time in the Word of God so you can counter the lies with the truth? With Seeking Him, I'm Nancy DeMoss.

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1: So there once was a wee little man who couldn't see Jesus because of the crowd. 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Too busy? 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
1: Good afternoon, everybody. It is the Pastor Scott Show. We are live on this fine Thursday afternoon before Memorial Day. 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We talk about issues of the day from a Christian perspective. And ladies and gentlemen, this is our last hour at rescuing children in Malawi with our partners at Cross International. And we made a lot of progress. We got a long way to go. We've been talking about a matching gift. And what we're doing is your gift. You know, we always talk about the different things in the world and, you know, what we would do if we were in charge, right? But at the end of the day, we're working through how we think through issues. But the great thing is today we get to do something, and you really are rescuing children. And each gift, each multiple of $75 gift provides food and clean water, nutritious meals, Christian education, medical care, as well as other life-saving resources to a child in Malawi, Zambia, or Uganda. We're focusing mainly on Malawi right now because the need is tremendous. And so your gifts of three children, $225, five children, $375, whatever your best gift is. And Tom is with me from Cross International. We've had a matching gift. This is from a Pastor Scott Show listener who's right here in Los Angeles. And he said, you know what, I'm going to match a whole bunch of kids. We're down to 16, I think, left. Is that right,
2: 16
1: Tom?
2: 16 to go.
1: 16 to go. So we have more than that we want to rescue. But the nice thing about the matching gift is for every child that you rescue right now, he's going to match another one to go along with it. So your three at $225 becomes six. Your five at $375 becomes 10. For the next 16, and if you can give a $1,200 gift, somebody just gave $1,000. If you can give a $1,200 gift, that's 16. It would be doubled. So 1,200 becomes like 24. Incredible. 2,400. 888-505-7030. 888-505-7030. Or go to kkla.com to give online. It's our final hour. So now is the time. Tom, a lot of stories that we know about these kids and what happens when we are able to rescue them out of the extreme poverty.
2: Before I tell that story, I want to thank a friend, and I think you have a couple there too. I want to thank Rose. She just checked in. Rose said, "I can give a $100 gift. Well, God bless
1: well,
2: you.
1: Thank
2: that
1: you.
2: Doubles to 200. That is getting very close to three kiddos helped with the matching gift." So, Rose, thank you, and it is good to hear. From, I believe her community was Montclair. So thank you for that gift.
1: You know, I don't remember the one I didn't write it down. I have all these notes here, and you told me during the break, but I was so busy doing the matching math, I missed that name there.
2: Well, we do have, I want to go back because we have Mara, we had Zella. She was our friend that gave that $1,000 gift. Oscar jumped in there.
1: Oscar, I think, is the one you said.
2: Thank
1: so
2: you,
1: Oscar, thank you, Oscar.
2: God bless you. David, he had jumped in there with four children. David, thank you. And Jeff, thank you as well. So, Deborah, thank you. All of these friends gave ahead of you, leaving us now with that beautiful gift, guys. We are 15 away from finishing this match. Now, we've still got work to do to get up to the 440 minimum that we have in our campaign, but this is going to make a real dent in this need, all right? So, thank you for what you can do. Here's the number, 888-505-7030, 888-505-7030, 888-505-7030, kkla.com on the web, and you'll get in, get out. We know you got a busy day, guys. Thank you. Oh, real quick, let me do this, Scott.
1: Yeah.
2: With Memorial Day coming up, I want to just maybe urge some of you to consider this. I know if you're like me, and my dad was in the United States Air Force, proud of him, proud of that.
1: Mm-hmm.
2: And, you know, I'm sure you have a family member or a loved one that maybe served in the military and gave their life for our nation. And we need to honor them, right?
1: Yeah.
2: Guys, we need to honor them. But I think this is also an incredible moment to give life in honor of someone that maybe gave their life for our country and for our freedoms. And maybe God is calling you to give a gift in their honor, to give life to these children who have no one to stand up for them, who have no one to stand up for them. Maybe you could give a memorial gift in honor of a loved one and say, you know what? I want to dedicate this because my mom or my dad, they were always giving to the poor and they taught us to be good givers. Maybe it was a grandparent and you witnessed their heart in giving for the poor. And you say, yes, I want to do that. Maybe it was an extended family member, an aunt, an uncle that maybe served. And at the same time, they were so willing to give to the poor and to serve the poor. And maybe you learned to give that way from them. Could you give that memorial gift in honor of that family member? And if you want to share that message when you call or on your web gift, you can certainly do that. Just a little quick way to maybe celebrate Memorial Day coming up a little differently, right?
1: Yeah, that's a great idea, though. A lot of people remembering people in their family or friends who served this weekend as we have Memorial Day weekend. That number to give is 888-505-7030. 888-505-7030. You can tell the operator it's a memorial gift, or if you go online, go to kkla.com and click on the link, and you can put in the comments there that it's a memorial gift and put your loved one's name in there. And that's a really cool way to do it. kkla.com or call 888-505-7030. Each gift provides food, spiritual development, Christian education, clean water, and all kinds of great stuff, medical needs for children who are suffering from extreme poverty in Malawi, and in particular Malawi. Cross International is our partner. They're also serving in Zambia, Uganda, and some other places, but we're focusing primarily today on Malawi. A gift of $375 is five children that you rescue out of poverty, and they get into a program much like the Mbuya Development Center. We've talked about that place specifically. 10 children is $750, or maybe you can do two children. That's $150, two children, and for a few more, Tom, unless we've reached it, but for a few more, it can be matched. A generous donor right here in Los Angeles, Pastor Scott Show listener, is matching a certain number of gifts, and we're almost to the end of that, so we want to finish that right away.
2: Incredible friend. Thank you, brother, for listening and for giving and sacrificing and for being willing to spur all of us on and to literally lift up these little ones in Jesus' name and put them on a trajectory in life that is going to see to it that they succeed, not necessarily just in the world of knowledge and learning and all of that, but a life with Christ, right? That's the ultimate. That's the ultimate.
1: That's right.
2: That we get to bring them to heaven with us, guys. That is the ultimate gift we can give. Amen?
1: Amen.
2: We're going to give you that number again in a minute. I told Scott during the break, I said, I just feel like the Lord is laying a story on my heart that I want to share with you guys. We have an incredible partner who serves in a very difficult village, and she's a nurse, and we went to visit her, and she was extremely busy, and she had shared the story with me. I want to share it with you guys. She said that she was on her way to the clinic on a particular morning, and she said, you know, when I get to the clinic, usually there's at least 100 to 150 people, men, women, and children, waiting already to see me. Mm. And it's a small clinic, rural village. And she said, it's just sometimes overwhelming. So she said, I try to get there early because I know there's going to be a lot of people in line waiting. She said, on the way to the clinic, she said, I walk by this trash dump every day to and from my clinic where I work. And she said, on this morning, this one particular morning, God stopped me. And by the Spirit of God, directed her to go in. And she walks into this garbage dump. And she begins to pray, Lord, what is it that you want of me? I've got to get to the clinic. People are waiting. I just know it. And she begins to have this conversation with the Lord. And she said, suddenly, as she's praying, the garbage nearby where she was standing began to move, and it scared her. She kind of jumped back a little bit, thinking it was going to be an animal or a rodent or something. Nothing happened. It kept moving. She walked over there. She nudged it gently with her foot. Still nothing. She dug down with her bare hands. I don't know if I could have done that, but she did. She dug down, And guys, listen, she discovered a baby girl that had been thrown away in the garbage that was fighting for her life. She rescued her up. She runs the rest of the way to her clinic, and she said, when I got there, it was exactly what I thought. There were probably at least 100 people waiting. She said, I ran in. We were able to save this little girl's life, this baby. She said, maybe 10 days to 2 weeks old. And they were able to save that little child, that little girl.
1: Wow.
2: And she's telling me this story, Scott, and she says to me, would you like to meet her? I said, would I ever? Are you kidding me? She goes, well, I bring her to the clinic with me every day. I bring her with me. And she went and got her, and she brings her out. Guys, oh, melts in my heart. 3 years old at this point. Beautiful little thing. Little pink ribbons in her hair and just gorgeous complexion and healthy and, I mean, just smiling because, you know, she just loved her mommy, you know. And so she handed her to me, and I'm holding her, and I said, wow, she's beautiful. And I said, what's her name? And she said, well, we named her Nika. And I said, there got to be some meaning for that, right? She goes, oh, yeah. She goes, that means little princess. And I kind of laughed. I said, that's awesome. She goes, no, no, not like that. She said, little princess, meaning she's spoiled rotten. And I laughed again. I said, wow. Thank you. Thank you for spoiling this beautiful little girl. And as I held her, guys, let me tell you what hit me. And I think this was a God moment. What hit me in that moment was that nurse that day had a choice. She could walk by that garbage dump, ignore what God was leading and directing her to do, and that little Nika would not have been saved that day. But because she didn't just walk by, because she listened to the voice of God, because she took action. She didn't just listen, she took action. Little Nika is thriving today. Praise God. That's us. That's you. That's me. We have a choice. We can walk by and say, Lord, you're not speaking to me. Someone else can do it. But I believe that if you're listening, God indeed wants to use you. The amount of the gift, that's between you and Him. That's between you and Him. But we're going to give you the number and the way to connect. We've got 15 children, beautiful kiddos that need to be matched right now. One friend with just a little under $1,200, about 11 and a quarter, could make that happen. Here's the number. It's 888-505-7030. 888-505-7030. 888-505-7030. Actually, I think my math was a little off there. We have 15 to go. I know to the $1,000 gift.
1: I think you got it right. I feel like that was right.
2: I'm close. All right, here's the number. 888-505-7030. Maybe there's somebody just call and say, hey, you need more kiddos than that anyway. I'll do a $1,500 gift or a $2,000 gift or a $200 gift. 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
1: 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What we're doing today is we're rescuing these children with our ministry partner of the month, Cross International. And each gift, $75 a kid, provides a child with critical resources like nutritious meals, safe water, medical care, Christian education, and more. Cross International partners with churches and missionaries and other parachurch organizations on the ground in countries that have identified these critical needs for food assistance and other life-saving resources. And it's just $75 per child. And for the next few, they'll be matched. We'll run out of the matching gift hopefully very soon. And but after that, we still have these needs are tremendous. So three children, $225. Five children, $375. 10 children, $750. Whatever your best gift is, call right now, 888-505-7030. 888-505-7030. Or go to kkla.com to give online. Tom is with me from Cross International. You know, Tom, when I'm thinking about this, when I was a kid, I don't know when it was that you sort of learned about extreme poverty. At some point, I learned about it in Sunday school or church or VBS or something.
2: Right.
1: And after that, I was really young, and I started saying a prayer every night, whatever my bedtime prayers were. And I said the same phrase every night. I prayed for those kids who look for food. I said, God, I pray for the children who are looking for food that they would find food and they would be healthy. And I prayed that every night. But the funny thing is to me is going in my mind, what I pictured was children who are in the, you know, we saw pictures in this terrible desert and difficult place, literally digging in the sand. And what I was imagining is that they would find food somehow that way. You know, that, so I was a little kid, so however my brain processed it, and I would imagine them digging up a, peanut butter and jelly sandwich that's in a Glad bag, like the, what I would have for lunch, right? Something that was very, just common to me. And, I was reading something about one of these children, in these groups that, we're talking about right now. And obviously it's not, they're not digging in the dirt to find food that way, but it's almost like that. Right. There's just not a lot there. It's, and what happens is they, the answer to that little kid prayer is that they find a place like the Mbuya Development Center that we've talked about or other places where they find food and they're given these meals every single day. And I've pointed it out and I'll point it out, you know, again, I think it's important we recognize that every 6 seconds, a child dies of starvation somewhere on earth. And, every 6 seconds, one, two, three, four, five, six. When you put it in those terms and you think about that, that is why there's so much urgency right now to help. That is why it's such a great thing when you realize that, hey, every 6 seconds, it's been another 6 seconds since I counted that down, right? You can say, you know what? I'm going to stop that from happening for just a couple of kids. And that's what you get to do when you give right now. $150 is two children, $225 is three, $300 is four. You can do a monthly gift, $25 a month. That's four children that you would save from starvation. They get medical care, clean water, more. You would stop that 6 seconds from affecting a certain number of kids. Maybe you'd make it every 7 seconds, right? Because somewhere that we get better in all of that. That's what we are doing today, ladies and gentlemen, on the Pastor Scott Show. So here's how you do it. Just have your credit card ready with your best gift, 888-505-7030, 888-505-7030, or go to kkla.com to give online, kkla.com. Tom, I don't know if you've ever pictured it that way, but I have that image that I think God put in my mind from when I was a little kid, and it's always been on my heart.
2: I think where I learned most about poverty was the, now this is going to date me, okay, the slide presentations from our church missionaries that we supported.
1: Right.
2: Right? They would come back, and they would show slides. Okay. Some of you are laughing because you say, man, I haven't looked at a slide for years.
1: Right.
2: But then, but when, listen, when we were young, I looked forward to that. I thought that was so interesting.
1: Yeah.
2: To see the work and the compassionate effort to feed children and families in villages that were so remote that had nothing. I always, that always touched my heart. And guys, it's just so powerful what we can do to transition these children from deepest need to incredible hope and joy. It's just amazing. And it's a $75 gift. So partnering with Dr. Victor, do we have time to hear from Dr. Victor before the break?
1: Yeah, I think so.
2: Why don't we, Greg, can you grab that fourth cut from Dr. Victor?
1: Yeah.
2: Guys, I just want you just for a minute. Dr. Victor is the founder and the director of Mbuya Development Center. But I want you to understand how critical you are, your gifts are, how important it is to this ministry there in Malawi. Here he is.
3: We do not have any other donor. It's only Coast International. So you can imagine if anything happened to Cross, we will be the first to be impacted badly. One thing that we love about Cross is the Christianness of Cross. The fact that we can express our Christianity in the program is number one priority for us.
1: Yeah. You know, that's, he's the guy, he's at the Mbuya Development Center, is that right?
2: Yes, he's the director, founder, and guys, you know, you heard him right there saying if it weren't for Cross and our Cross partners, they wouldn't even exist.
1: That's right.
2: Wouldn't be there. So do your best. What's your best gift? We can still match 15 children. I'm a little surprised. We can still match those 15, Scott. So 888-505-7030. Now they're going to go by quick. This match is going to end. I'm telling you, we told you yesterday, and it did. All right? And some of you missed it. So we got another opportunity for you here. 888-505-7030. 888-505-7030. Scott, on the web, those gifts are double as well, but 15, and we will finish this wonderful, generous match.
1: All right. 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
2: Yes, yes.
1: That's because in some places it's a little sketchy out there with what you're allowed to say or allowed to talk about with people who are there to help you, not with Cross. 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
1: 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Today, we are saving kids in Malawi with our partners, our ministry partner of the month, Cross International. I want to thank John from San Bernardino. Five kids. Thank you, John. That'll be doubled. So it's actually 10. So we have a little bit more of that matching gift, but a lot more, many, many more children to rescue. And I'm with Tom from Cross International. Tom, when people give, and it's $75 a kid.
2: Right.
1: And we talk about their rescue, and they get nutritious meals and safe water, medical care, all of that. How long does that gift provide for them?
2: It's kind of mind-blowing because it lasts for a whole year.
1: A year.
2: Works for up to a year, yes. Yeah. Now, here's why. Here's how. People say, wow, that's incredible. Well, it's only because of partnerships that Cross International has established over the years and ways that we can obtain things like food, building resources when we reconstruct houses and do those projects, and wells and those kinds of things. We get a lot of goods and services donated, all right? The little bit of food that we do end up having to buy, we buy in country so that it helps our economy, right? And so, guys, we work hard on these partnerships, and like I said, a lot of it donated, but we also have to get it there. We've got to ship it there. So all in, you can literally care for a child with a $75 gift and see that little boy, little girl literally cared for a full year. Isn't that awesome?
1: That's an incredible thing. That just the way I've said this before, but this is how God rigs the economy, I think. And I use that term because I think part of the reason that things are just different countries around the world is just for this. Because if it was the same everywhere, well, imagine if it was the same as it is here. How would we save those kids? How would we do anything?
2: Right,
1: can't is the answer. But because the economy is what it is, you know, I send over $375 and five children are fed for a year. That's an incredible thing. That's why we want to jump on board here with our best gift and be generous in this way. It goes a long way. Phone number is 888-505-7030. 888-505-7030. Call right now. A couple left on the matching gift and, but many, many more kids that we want to make sure that we're providing for this way. You can also give online at kkla.com. 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My guest is Tom from Cross International, our ministry partner.
2: Scott, could you ever have imagined ever in your life that, and I already know the answer, but I ask you anyway, that in 2.5 minutes and a one-time gift could transform a child's life a half a world away?
1: It's hard to imagine.
2: Yeah. I mean, it's incredible to think that God has brought us to this point in time where the Great Commission, which is still true and is still in His Word, to go into all the world, right? But what's changed is the method of accomplishing it is so powerful that you can be in the comfort of your home, your office, your car, you can be on your computer, you can be on that little mini computer called your cell phone.
1: Right.
2: And literally in about 2.5 minutes, transform the life of a child is so incredible. That's a God thing. That's a God thing. And that is powerful use of our God-given resources to see to it, yes, that children are fed, yes, that clean water wells are built and established, and kids learn trades and life skills and learn and study the Word of God and celebrate and worship Jesus and sing and are part of the, I think of the kids clubs on the weekend there at Ambuya Development Center where the kids come on Saturday where they just sing and worship and praise Jesus. Guys, your gift makes all of that happen. It's so powerful. So why not? By the way, I've got another friend. Can I thank this friend real quick? I want to say thank you. God bless you. Martha, thank you. Two more children rescued. That doubles to four, Martha. Thank you.
1: Thank you, Martha.
2: And Martha checked in from L.A. So, Martha, thank you with your tax-deductible gift reaching two children. And just that reminder, Every gift you give, tax deductible, 96 cents of every dollar going to the program. So it's an incredible gift. Goes to work immediately. Here's the number, guys. 888-505-7030. 888-505-7030. Here it is again. 888-505-7030. Real quick, thanks to Jason. Jason jumped in. He said, hey, I can help one of those children. God bless you. Thank you, my friend, for rescuing a little child. That doubled. So we've got seven left that we can use as a matching gift right now, Scott.
1: All right, very good. So 888-505-7030 is that number, 888-505-7030. We're down to our last less than half an hour. So we've got a long way to go, everybody. So now's the time to get on board, KKLA.com, and we're going to rescue these children. 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You know, when we're talking about the poverty around the world, that is severe. It's just, it's incredibly severe. What these kids are going through. Right. Hard to imagine. It's just hard to imagine our kids going through that here or what the parents are going through, Tom. But that's why I'm so glad that so many people are jumping on board to do this today. You're really changing the lives of so many people.
2: You know, you're sending a message to these children and families that they're not forgotten. And I've been in villages with Cross International in all kinds of different places around the world. And I was thinking of a village we were in there in Malawi where it was just desperate. It was going to be a new project for Cross International, about 150 orphan children in this village. And we discovered there were only five women leading the charge there. It's like, are you kidding me? There were no men. And as we began to visit with the tribal leader, we began to just inquire, where are the men? We thought they were off working. And she said, they're gone. And that's what we thought. We thought, well, good, they're out trying to, you know, earn money for their family. No, that's not what she meant. She meant they're gone from the earth. They had died.
1: Yeah.
2: And she began to explain to us that they had all died of AIDS and infected their wives, and the majority of the women in this village were gone, guys. And here were these five women. And by the way, the tribal leader that we were sitting and visiting with, she looked to me like she was 100 years old. I don't know how she had survived, but God was using those five women to literally try to maintain this village of children. And it was going to be, like I said, a new Cross project. We're sitting there, and Scott, if you could grab cut six for me just real quick. We're sitting there, and we had been told, you guys, to just be alert. You don't have to be fearful, but be alert. It's very remote, and so we're of course, watchful, and we're visiting with this tribal leader, when out of almost nowhere, okay, comes an older boy, and he comes walking up to our group. We're sitting there on the on these grass, beautiful grass mats that they had made for us to sit on, and we're sitting there, and he walks up, and he says this. He says, may I sing a song for you I wrote about my Jesus? I grab my recorder, my recording device, that I used to record all these kiddos you're hearing. I turned it on, and I want you to hear what happened next.
3: I love the Spirit, Jesus in my heart. I love the Spirit, Jesus in my heart. How take about Jesus, Jesus in my heart. How take about Jesus, Jesus in my heart. I love the Father, Jesus in my heart. I'll take about Jesus. Jesus in my heart. I'll take about Jesus. Jesus in my heart.
2: Oh, what a moment that was, you guys. That young boy, by the way, I was let people know there were more verses to that.
1: Right, I bet there were a lot of verses.
2: It was awesome. But an incredible young man who had nothing. He had just a little pair of torn shorts and a raggedy T-shirt, but he had a song about his Jesus, and he was smiling, and he was happy. And I thought, wow. And somehow, guys, we saw hope in their eyes when we came. They were literally excited because they knew some good things were on the way. And because of partners like you, that village today is thriving. Praise God. That village has been transformed. We are so grateful across international. By the way, the last fiscal year, Scott, I'll share this real quick. The last fiscal year with Cross International, 147,000 men, women, and children were impacted by your giving.
1: Wow.
2: By your giving. Thank you, thank you, thank you. But let's finish the work. Let's finish this match. Number one, we got about seven more that we can match. But that's going to leave us with about 140 to go. So how many of those children could you help? Here's the number, 888-505-7030. 888-505-7030. 888-505-7030. 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
3: How many of you listening already know, if I ask this question, God owns it all? owns it all.
2: He owns it all.
3: He does. He owns it all. He entrusts certain things to us and certain resources, and we're to be good stewards of that, right? I want you just for a moment to listen to the board chairman of Cross International, Jimmy Dodd, as he shares this incredible story, a moment with his daughter, Megan. Here he is.
4: There was a time in which I was at McDonald's with Megan, my daughter. I didn't want to eat a big meal, and I sat down. She was very small, so she gets the same thing every time, a Happy Meal, right? So she sits down, and I don't want to eat a meal. I just was not hungry, but I did want a McDonald's french fry because now it's changed a little bit over the years, but McDonald's french fries for a long time, absolutely the best french fries in the world. So we sit down, and I say, Megan, you know what, sweetheart? Can I have one of your french fries? And she says, no, Daddy, these are my french fries. And I said, sweetheart, I don't want all your french fries. I just want to have a bite. I just want to have a french fry. Can I just have a french fry? And she says, Daddy, you need to get your own french fries. And I said, sweetheart, I don't want a whole order of french fries. I just want one. And she says, no. So foolishly, I began to use logic. Sweetheart, technically, when we walked in this restaurant, you didn't have any money. I had money. I bought these french fries for you. So technically, sweetheart, they're my french fries. And so I'm just asking for you to give me what's already mine. And she says, Daddy, get your own french fries. And I mean, I use logic over and over, and it was not working. And we laugh at that, and we think, wow, she was just young and incredibly immature. And then we have an opportunity to give to serve the poor. And in our hearts, we say, God, these are my french fries. And God says, whoa. I got those for you. Those were my french fries. I bought all those for you. I just want you to give me a couple to just remind yourself that you ultimately don't own those. These are mine. And we say, God, these are my french fries.
3: Do we do that?
2: Yeah.
3: Of course we do.
2: Yeah, that's what we do.
3: Hang on, these are my... By the way, I had those today at lunch.
2: They're
3: still good. I don't know, Scott. They're still
2: when they're fresh
3: good.
2: And salty. He's right. They've changed over the years, but they're still pretty good when they're fresh. Whatever they are.
3: What a great story, right? What a great reminder. Yeah. God owns it all.
2: He owns it all. And the right question isn't, how much can I give of my money? The right question is, how much can I keep of God's money for me? And, he wants us to give generously where we can. And this is such a great thing to do here. We've been talking about rescuing these children from starvation, from bad water, from having really no hope at all. And I just want to remind you that the statistic in the world about starvation for children is one child dies of starvation every 6 seconds. One, two, three, four, five, six. It's a stunning thing.
3: Right.
2: But when you call and you give right now, you save one of those kids. That 6 seconds does not affect them. It changes the math ultimately on all of that. For just $75, provides a child for a whole year with nutritious meals, safe water, Christian education, medical care, and other life-saving resources. 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Whatever your best gift is. Maybe it's two children for $150. Whatever that is. Now is the time. We only have 10 minutes left before the top of the hour, so I need you to call right now, 888-505-7030, or go to kkla.com to give online. 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

0: 7030. Just have your credit card ready. It won't take you very long. And take advantage of this opportunity to really rescue these kids. Cross International is our ministry of the month here at KKLA. And we want to do over 400 kids, rescue them. And so we got a ways to go here, Tom.
1: We do. You know, sister station to KKLA guys, I got to share the story with you. We had a phone call, and a sweet lady gave a $2,000 gift. And, of course, as you know, that's a leadership-level gift. And so we called her back, and we thanked her. And she said, well, you're so welcome. But she goes, I need to share with you that gift wasn't from me. And I thought, well, maybe it was from her business or ministry or a foundation or something. She said, no. She said that gift was from my 16-year-old daughter. And I said, what? And she goes, yeah. And now, this is not on the air, by the way, so don't get nervous. We're not going to put you on the air. But she said, no, that was from my 16-year-old daughter. And she said, believe you me, as her mother, I quizzed her thoroughly before we made this gift, because she said, I wanted to make sure she wasn't just getting emotional, that indeed this is something God wanted her to do. And she said, my daughter convinced me that this indeed was what God wanted her to do. She said, would you like to speak to her? I said, I'd love to. She puts her on the phone, guys. She's this bubbly, outgoing, on fire for Jesus, 16-year-old girl. I mean, she was just a blast to talk to on the phone. I said, well, thank you for what you did. She goes, oh, you're so welcome. She couldn't have been more filled with joy, guys, over this gift. And I said, but I got to ask you something. You know, you're 16, you could be saving for your college education, a new computer, your first car. I mean, guys, listen, I started going down the list, right, of everything she could possibly spend $2,000 on. And I went down this list, and it was quiet on the other end. She says, Tom, there's something about me you don't know. I said, what's that? She said, I'm 16, but I'm a special needs girl. She said, I am confined to a wheelchair. She says, I rely on my mother at every turn. She said, my mother has to feed me. My mother has to lift me to put me in bed at night. My mother has to get me to school. And when I go to school, by the way, she said, I'm ridiculed because I'm different. And she began to get emotional and say, my life gets hard because I'm ridiculed. And then she said this. She said, and yet, when I heard the stories of the suffering of the children that you've been sharing, she said, my heart was broken. And she said, I realized suddenly that I have it made. I'm deeply blessed. And so please accept this gift and help as many children as you can. Guys, it was a powerful moment. There wasn't a dry eye in the studio, and I thought, God, help us to have that kind of heart.
0: Yeah.
1: And I thought, Scott, if a 16-year-old girl can sacrifice a $2,000 gift, and it's not about the amount of the money, guys, but her sacrifice, what could we do if we all just did what God was laying on our heart with his still small voice of the Holy Spirit? Just do what he's laying on our heart to do right now. This campaign would be finished so quickly. So the number is 888-505-7030. 888-505-7030. 888-505-7030. 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Maybe you could do that. The number is 888-505-7030 on the web, kkla.com.
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7: This is Hugh Hewitt for townhall.com. Is the war with Iran worth it? The cost at this point is the loss of 13 American soldiers and scores more seriously wounded. If, as widely expected, combat operations resume, those human costs will climb. So too will gas prices and the prices of everything that depends upon oil. President Trump knows this, of course, but stated plainly, Operation Epic Fury had to be undertaken. The reason is quite simple. Iran intends to obtain nuclear weapons by any means possible, and their rulers are, quote, crazy. Does not the rise in gas prices destroy at least the argument that the civilians bear no cost of the war, at least when it comes to this, the Iran war? You may not like paying the sacrifice, but the cost of war is at least being felt beyond the military. Iran simply cannot have a nuclear weapon. This is an argument that the country should and will have. It is one that is long overdue. I'm Hugh Hewitt.
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10: With SRN News, I'm Keith Peters in Washington. Senate Republicans have departed Washington for the Memorial Day recess without voting on a roughly $70 billion bill to fund immigration enforcement agencies. Voting on the bill was abruptly called off on Thursday. Republicans are debating whether to try and block a new $1.776 billion settlement fund to compensate Trump allies. They failed to reach a resolution after a tense meeting with Acting Attorney General Todd Blanche. The former leader of a Minnesota nonprofit has been sentenced to nearly 42 years in prison for her role in a staggering $250 million fraud case. Amy Bach ran Feeding Our Future, which had claimed it provided millions of meals to children in need during the pandemic. On Wall Street, the Dow by 276 points. This is SRN News.
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17: We're working through a study on breakthroughs. And I really began this because of the I was so aware of how many people amongst us, and you put me on that list, we're in places where we need breakthroughs from the Lord, where only the intervention of God can bring a solution that's really acceptable. You know, there may be other ways to navigate or to negotiate, but without God's help and engagement and involvement,